0: writing and teaching, but they talk about the three building blocks of emotional connection. And that's where you don't want your snowblower to have the immediate. And the three things they talked about were trust, which is so key. And it's not just issues of betrayal, that you're not going to be unfaithful to me. It's if you say you're going to pick up the bread, pick up the bread. If you're going to be there for your kids' event, be there for your kids' event. That trust is so key to intimacy. Betrayal is to a marriage what dynamite is to a door. I mean, it just blows it apart. And we too often think of betrayal just in the terms of, you know, sexual unfaithfulness, but we need to build trust in other areas. The second thing was emotional availability. And this can be tougher for guys. It's just that I'm making myself available for my wife. I'm letting her explore. I'm exploring. I'm being there so that I can be present with her in her issues, and she can be present in mine. And then sensitive responsiveness. And this was helpful for me, because so often as a guy, our wife says something that's hurting her, and our first thing is, okay, I'm going to fix that. I can take care of that. You're not going to have to deal with that. And what they really want to know right now is that there's a sensitive response. You want to fix it because you don't want to have to live through this with me. That the process matters so much to our wives. And so if you lose trust and emotional availability and sensitive responsiveness, you're on your road to getting further and further and further apart. But those are also three tools that couples can use to begin to rebuild their marriages. Give an example where a wife had to be sensitively responsible. She was the one in the book I talked about where she had had an affair. Her husband was really grilling her one night. He was trying to catch her like a detective. Well, you said you went there, and you said he called you there, and that, and how could those both be true? And so he asked her again, and she said, David, you've asked me that question 100 times, and I'll give you an answer 100 times. I'm so sorry for what happened, and I understand why you're doing it. She wasn't being defensive. She was almost saying, I get why you're suspicious. It makes sense. And so I'm going to be sensitively responsible. Where it doesn't go well, and I see guys do this more than women, they'll confess and say, well, when are you going to get over it? Maybe never.
1: Right.
0: That's not a sensitive response. It's understanding, I put this fear in you. I put this hurt in you. I put this suspicion in you. I get it. It's on me, not on you. I'm not asking you to get over it. I'm willing to bear it.
1: Well, and I think in part, and you're going right to what I would describe as some of the extremes in the marriage storm,
0: yeah,
1: you know, that kind of thing. But you also speak in the book, you write in the book about the mundane things that create breaches, right? I thought one of the interesting ones, and I experienced this, Gene and I did this when our boys were little. I remember coming home from work, I had a long day, and I was exhausted. I mean, I literally got 1 foot in the door. Gene was at the door with Trent and Troy, one in each arm, and my 1 foot is in the door, and she goes, you gotta take the kids. Yeah. I'm done, yeah. I'm done for the day. Take the kids. And I'm like, I put the briefcase down, I throw my jacket on the ground, okay. I took the boys and took them to the basement and played with them. But it was hard because I was saying to Gene later, I said, man, I just need like 5 minutes. Just let me change my clothes, put a t-shirt on and some shorts, and then I'll do whatever we need to do with the kids. But it was like, it was hard. And that is a little bit of drift that you talk about too. And so I'd ask you kind of a more simple question in that regard, like the young couple that has 1, 2, 3-year-old children, and yes, the drift that can create, the separation, yeah, that can create if they don't notice the storm warnings of what they're entering.
0: And it's a great point, Jim, because so often we think of storms as bad things happening. A storm can be a good thing that happens, like bringing a new baby into the house.
1: Great thing, but disruptive.
0: Right. Well, my friend Dr. Les Parrott has a great line. When a new baby is born, a new marriage is born. Even if it's a second or third baby.
1: Well, it's a different family.
0: It is.
1: It's not the same family.
0: And couples have told me before the baby comes, I says, what are you going to take out? And they go, what do you mean? Well, do you think God gives you 30 hours more a week? Here's a baby, here's 30 hours. I go, and the couples that made it, Jim, we're talking about John and Deborah here from the book and others, where their kids were older, but during COVID, he had to double down. He was a pastor and launch online services. They were ruthless in cutting out what they could, and they were intentional, I mean, industriously so, in saying we're going to come out of this closer together. And I think every time a couple brings home a new baby, there should be this pledge, and I think spoken out loud. Our first goal is that 18 years from now, we're closer because we brought this baby home, not further apart.
1: Wow.
0: It's the best thing for the baby. It's the best thing for the marriage. It's the best thing for the legacy that they would leave behind. But they made tough choices in the case of John. Now, he's an eye surgeon, but he talked about what they do for their Sunday night check-ins. And you talk about emotionally available. He wasn't the first year. He was going through residency. He said, Gary, every picture of me that first year, I'm laying on the couch asleep with the baby on top of me. Because I was so tired. And they realize, okay, this can't go on. This can't happen with baby number two. He now works 3 days a week. And he works 5 minutes from home so he can come home from lunch. And you might say, would you make that sacrifice? He goes, yeah, I drive an older car. He goes, but if you could have the relationship with your wife that I have, he wasn't speaking to me directly, but you know, generally, he goes, it's an unmatchable connection. I like the life of intimacy that we share, the fun we have, the joy and connected. I would rather be this connected to my wife with maybe a couple $100,000 less in the bank than have money that I may never spend and feel like we don't know each other and being frustrated with each other all the time. And another huge help for couples that were facing busyness, whether it was bringing a new child home or a new work challenge. And I didn't lead anybody. This just came up three different times with the importance of check-ins.
1: Mm-hmm.
0: If we're not intentional about connecting with each other, it's not going to happen. In fact, the couple I called the relationally industrious couple have three different kinds of check-ins. They have their date nights, which is just about fun. Then they have their business nights, which might be, who's going to pay this? We need to get this fixed in the house. Or it might be, I was hurt when you did that. You feel like you've been distracted. And then they have their daily check-ins, and that's just 5 or 10 minutes. And here's how they thought through it, Jim. They said, if we don't do the other two meetings, the date night gets sabotaged. We want to deal with our business on date night instead of have fun. We want to air our grievances. And this is about time that we enjoy together. And the morning check-ins, he found, we just want to know what's happening with each other's day. And he found out, this was Randy, that Hannah does better when she's caffeinated. So he gives her the coffee.
1: Not everybody will react that way.
0: He comes back in, and it might just be 5 to, okay, what do you got going? How can I pray for you? What's going on? And they do it. And here's what I thought was just a beautiful truth that came out of it. Hannah says, you know, we even occasionally do marriage seminars. And everybody says, you guys are so lucky. You're such a good match. You found each other. And she said, Gary, luck has nothing to do with it. We didn't find this marriage. We created it, and we work hard to keep it. Mm. She goes, we can be distant easily. And they've learned the hard way that when they didn't do the three different ones, they had a date night. They live in British Columbia. Beautiful sunset. I mean, it was just a gorgeous summer evening, paddleboarding, and they wrecked it because they had one of their worst arguments ever. And these friends came by in a boat and said, oh, this is such a romantic evening, isn't it? And they're like, this has nothing to do with romance. But I love that because younger couples often think, okay, you find the right person and you reap a great marriage. These couples discovered you have to be intentional, and check-ins were just a wonderful tool. For John and Deborah, it was Sunday evenings, 2 to 3 hours. That was their time. It was inviolate. The kids could not come into their room. They would not schedule anything. And I'm just saying, I see the seeds that they planted, and I see the crops that they have reaped, and I think that kind of intentionality pays off big time.
1: Yeah. You mentioned money there, and I want to come back to that because here at Focus, that's one of the reasons many, many couples will contact us, because money creates such friction in the marriage. And you use the illustration of the doctor who decided to work 3 days a week, drive an older car, those kinds of things. Those are all good decisions. But speak to how finances can create such a, I guess, storm, a hurricane in the marriage, and what can couples do practically to get their hands around those issues, that issue of finance?
0: Well, I featured two different couples, one that were buried in debt to where they owed more than they earned in a year, and that was a wake-up call, and another couple that was very poor when they got married, then very wealthy, and then they lost it all, and they've been dealing with that for a decade and a half. So they don't have that happy ending. Well, you start tithing and miraculous things happen. That happened to one couple, not to the other one. The two key lessons I got from this on finances were this: communication is so important. In both cases, one spouse didn't communicate to the other just how bad it was.
2: Right.
0: With one couple, the wife was an accountant, and her husband thought, well, she's an accountant, she knows what's going. But she just didn't share that they were going a little bit more into debt, a little bit more. And so they said, okay, let's figure this out. And when they found out they were more in debt than they earned in a year, he was just angry that she let him get into this situation. Both of the couples mentioned that communication is so key. Even if you're in a family where one person primarily handles the finances, in my marriage, that's my wife. We still have to have these quarterly meetings where I know this is where our investments are, this is where we're given, this is where we're settled. We don't have debts other than a house right now, so that's not an ongoing issue. But I do think if you don't want finances to pull you apart, there's got to be great communication. The second issue was the anger that resulted from that and learning how to deal with it. And I found one verse that I think a lot of couples take too literally in a way that hurts their marriage. And that's that verse, do not let the sun go down while you're angry, and do not give the devil a foothold. And so they think they have to keep working this out before they go to sleep. And that's what happened with Randy and Hannah. They're going around and around and around. Well, we don't let the sun go down on your anger. And it only got worse. It took Randy 3 days to come to grips with his anger and frustration before they could deal with it productively. Hmm. And I think when you look at that scripture, there are three statements, not one. There's, in your anger, do not sin. That's one. Do not let the sun go down while you are still angry. That's two. And do not give the devil a foothold. We pull that second phrase, don't let the sun go down while you're angry, out of context and make that the whole message. But Paul's directly quoting wisdom literature, which most people know they're not laws. It's just general wisdom. And in the Old Testament times, that was, don't delay paying somebody, because at that point, if you did, they might go home hungry. If you've taken somebody's coat, return it by midnight so that they're not cold through the night. It was just a way, this is in Ephesians, and it was largely a Jewish, had a large Jewish community. Paul's just using language from scripture they would understand. But what he's really saying is, in your anger, do not sin, and don't give the devil a foothold. The don't go to sleep, I think, is a legalistic application. If you're going around and around and around, and it's 2 a.m., my suggestion is, get a good night's sleep, wake up, have a bagel, a cup of coffee, process it, maybe talk to God, and then come together. I don't think you're disobeying that verse. I think you're saying, okay, I don't want to sin in my anger, and I don't want to give the devil a foothold, and use that other one as a general principle. That's what the couples found was most helpful for them. And this is a great thing about marriage challenges, is they teach us how to handle things like anger, like fear, like a lack of forgiveness, like arrogance.
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1: Gary, I'm circling like a buzzard coming back to some of the themes that you're mentioning, but one of the things you said that caught my attention was that busyness can be the sucker punch of a marriage. And I think I get that, and you're pecking around all of that, but describe how we need to be aware of the sucker punch.
0: Well, the destruction of a sucker punch is that you don't see it coming. Most of us see sickness as a serious assault on our marriage. When you get a diagnosis, you have MS, you have cancer, you have Alzheimer's, okay, this is something that we have to face head on. When a child is born with a disability, okay, we have to face this head on. Busyness is more by degrees. It's like gaining weight. You gain a quarter pound every 2 weeks, which means you gain half a pound in a month, which means you gain 6 pounds in a year and 12 pounds. And, you know, it's just this gradual thing where
1: how
0: you
1: did you know that's what happened to me?
0: but it's not that much, right? You think a quarter. And I think with marriages, you can experience that distance where you don't know more. And so I would just ask couples today listening, if you're in your kitchen, you're in your living room, you're driving down the road, do you know your spouse's greatest temptation right now? Do you know their greatest frustration at work? Do you know the greatest fear they have for their children? Do you know the greatest hurt from their childhood that they're trying to deal with that keeps coming back and really challenges how they view themselves? Do you know their best way of connecting with God? Do they feel far from God? So often we just assume that we know our spouses and that we're walking this life together. Those are basic things that we often just never get around, and it's just because we're just too busy. It's a sucker punch. We don't see it coming until all of a sudden we're knocked out and say, how did that happen? And you see it, Jim, how many times have you heard this? I love him. I'm just not in love with him anymore.
1: Right.
0: And more often than not, that's just busyness. You haven't worked on the marriage. You've slowly grown apart, so you can't even see your way back. There is a way back, but it doesn't feel like it at the time.
1: Yeah. Gary, let me ask you, in your book, Making Your Marriage a Fortress, you describe a couple who lost their 19-year-old son. Oh. My brother and his wife had that experience with their 30-year-old son. Mm-hmm. I asked him one day, I just said, you know, how often do you think of Bobby? He said, Jim, every day. I think of Bobby. That probably brings tears to my eyes even thinking about it now, because I don't know that there's any greater loss than the loss of a child.
0: I don't think there is. And when it's the loss of an only child, because it's not just your current loss, Jim, it's the future losses. What they found is that the second year was more painful than the first.
1: Wow.
0: The first year, they're numb. But the second year, okay, every Christmas now, we don't have Garrett with us. Garrett's friends graduate from college. They get jobs. Well, we don't have that. His friends get married. We're never going to have a daughter-in-law. They have kids. We're never going to have grandchildren. It's an ongoing loss. It's not like a one-time hurt. It's the hurt that keeps on hurting. What they found that kept them through was they had been serious students of Scripture. And it was so helpful. We talked earlier about whether you view Bible reading as Tylenol or vitamins. So often we go to the Bible if we need Tylenol. We've got a headache. We've got a hurt. Okay, what will solve it? Vitamins is a wiser approach because you need to draw upon it. And Janelle said something to me that blew me away. This is faith in action. As they're sharing freely about the devastation of losing this beloved son, a really good kid. In fact, as this airs, Jim, it'll be almost 10 years exactly that they've lost their son. But Janelle said to me, Gary, God didn't just call Garrett from us, he called Garrett to something. Mm. And applying the scripture to be absent from the body is to be present with the Lord. She goes, I know today Garrett is perfectly serving the God who created him. She goes, my friends, they have issues sometimes with daughters-in-law, or there's alcoholism or work problems or depression or whatnot. She goes, Garrett has none of that. He's doing exactly what God created him to do. And Jim, the faith and the excitement, he's just perfectly serving God in a way that my friend's kids aren't yet, because they're still here in a fallen situation. And I was blessed by a woman for whom scripture became real. She needed it to be real, and she found scripture to be true. And it was a refuge, and it was balm in the midst of her tremendous hurt. Another big help for them was just the community. She mentions grabbing the lapels of one of her best friends the morning she found out. She said 70% of marriages end up in a divorce when this happens. Please don't let me lose my husband. I've lost my son. I don't want to lose my husband. And this church just wrapped their arms around her. She was getting 5 or 6 texts every day. After the first year, Joe's friends kind of dropped off. Janelle's friends, maybe, not saying it's a gender thing, but they were right there. But I think Joe's friends said, okay, we've traveled through this a year. It's time to move on. And so at 18 months is when he kind of broke. And it was interesting because Janelle said, for the first year, it was 95 Joe and 5% me. Joe was the strong one. He was holding me up. The second year, she says, it became 75% me and 25% Joe. It just, he was devastated. And what was so devastating to her, every time he saw Janelle's face, he was reminded of Garrett. Garrett looked so much like her. So he wants to love his wife. And yet, just the grief that he's reminded of his son. And so they had one of the biggest arguments of their marriage about 18 months after Garrett had died. And Joe stormed off, and Janelle just got on the phone and she called his friends. Y'all got to go get him. I don't know what's going to happen, but he doesn't need to be alone right now. And they did. And that's why I say to people listening, church does matter. God doesn't want us to walk through this life alone. It's not just husband and wife. It's husband and wife and church. Because right now, people need you if you're not going through a storm. But the day will come. Jesus says, in this world, you will have trouble. If you believe Jesus, the day will come when you need those church members to wrap their arms around you. And it's too late if you wait for it. So keep listening to Focus on the Family. Get the daily vitamins. Grow in Scripture so that you can draw that powerful truth when you need it. Have those relationships so that you can stay together. What Joe and Janelle have today is so precious. It's buried 70% of couples who have faced it. It's given them a 100% increase in their love for each other.
1: Yeah, and that's so wonderful and so well said. And, you know, that's what God does in our hearts when we lean into Him, not away from Him. And the test for us is where that bitterness and that anger goes. Do you trust God to bring you through the valley and out the other side and raise you up in a mountaintop, even if circumstances aren't dictating that's the joy you should have? That's the joy God brings. So, man, this has been terrific, Gary. Thanks so much for spending the time with us on day two. And as John said, if you missed day one, go back and get it. You can do that through your smartphone, through the app, or come to the website and download it there. But the basic premise here is Gary's poured his heart into this book, Making Your Marriage a Fortress. And there's so many nuggets of truth in here. You need to get a copy, and we'd love it if you would participate in ministry with us. Get the book directly from Focus, become a monthly supporter. We'll send it as our way of saying thank you. If you can't do that, we get it. One-time gift is another great way to do ministry with Focus on the Family, help more marriages. I'm telling you, John, I've said this a lot. The breakdown of marriage is, I believe, the core problem in the culture. I don't care what color your skin is or any of that. Marriage is a significant problem in the culture today, and kids are struggling. You talk about fighting poverty, we need to keep marriages together. And Gary has devoted his life to that, and it's worth reading. So get a hold of us and get a copy today.
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5: There's a chapter in the Bible most people skip. It's not comforting. It's not quotable. Nobody has ever called it their favorite. But if you've ever sat in the dark and wondered where God went, if you've ever felt so alone you wished you'd never been born, you won't skip it. You'll lean in. Today on Insight for Living, Chuck Swindoll opens his Bible to a passage that portrays the mournful wail of a man at the absolute end of his rope. And it may be the most honest thing you've ever heard.
6: For a change, I would like you simply to listen rather than to follow along in your Bible. You're free to do that, but the words will be different. Because I want to read for you from Job chapter 3, from Eugene Peterson's paraphrase known as The Message. Words changed a little, but the tone of it seems to emphasize the right kind of thing. I'm calling today's message The Mournful Wail of a Miserable Man. It's not my testimony. And it may not be yours, but more than most of us would like to believe, it has been on our lips in other ways at other times, if not now. Listen to some selections from this third chapter. Job broke the silence. He spoke up and cursed his fate. Obliterate the day I was born. Blank out the night I was conceived. Let it be a black hole in space. May God above forget it ever happened. Erase it from the books. May the day of my birth be buried in deep darkness, shrouded by the fog, swallowed by the night. And the night of my conception, rip the date off the calendar. Delete it from the almanac. Oh, turn that night into pure nothingness. No sounds of pleasure from that night ever. May those who were good at cursing curse that day. Unleash the sea beast, Leviathan. May its morning stars turn to black cinders, waiting for a daylight that never comes. And why? Because it released me from my mother's womb into a life with so much trouble. Why didn't I die at birth? Why wasn't I stillborn and buried with all the babies who never saw light, where the wicked no longer trouble anyone and bone-weary people get a long-deserved rest? Prisoners sleep undisturbed, never again to wake up to the bark of the guards. The small and the great are equals in that place, and slaves are free from their masters. Why does God bother giving light to the miserable? What's the point of life when it doesn't make sense? When God blocks all the roads to meaning? Instead of bread, I get groans for my supper, then leave the table and vomit my anguish. The worst of my fears has come true. What I've dreaded most has now happened. My repose is shattered. My peace destroyed. No rest for me ever. Death has invaded life. I remember a teaching through the book of Ecclesiastes where Solomon lost his way and tried to find happiness without God. Interestingly, some phrases that appear in that ancient book of Ecclesiastes, somewhat like the third chapter of Job, sort of shatter our inner peace, but they represent the thinking of the person at the time of writing. It's all inspired truth, but it doesn't necessarily

0: necessarily reflect inspired thinking or a divine viewpoint, but this is a man at the end of his rope. And so it reads as we have heard it today and as we shall hear it later explained.
1: 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Chuck titled today's message, The Mournful Wail of a Miserable Man.
0: Great people and grand accomplishments often have tragic beginnings. In fact, occasionally when you do a study in depth of those accomplishments or those great lives, you find that they really were birthed in wombs of woe. A couple of occasions this past week, I was reminded of that. Cynthia and I attended a small Dallas Seminary banquet on a Monday night past, and to my delight and surprise, our chaplain Bill Bryan, who has been at the school many years, told us his story, which was not only surprising, it was shocking to us. Anyone who knows Bill Bryan knows that he is the fun-loving, joyful, very competent trumpet-playing, singing pastor of the campus. He has a personality that is borderline contagious. When you're around him, you think his life must have been laughter from beginning till now, as he always turns your attention to the bright side of things. The cup is always half full, never half empty. But that's not how things started for him. This great life began in a season of woe. His father suffered deeply depression. And back then, back when he remembers, he was 3 and 4 years old, his father went through a dark tunnel in his battle with a mental illness. And back in those days, it rarely was brought out of the closet, and there was very little known to do for people who suffered in this way. And Bill said he remembered going week after week after week to the Medical Arts Building in Springfield, Missouri, where they would go up the elevator to the 6th floor, and he would sit and wait with his mother as his father was going through a time of struggle. And Bill said, as a little boy, he didn't understand what was happening. He just knew his dad wasn't at peace. He was troubled. His life was dark. And on one occasion, the father was brought out of the room and asked to stay with Bill as a little boy, age 4. And the mother was brought in, and they made plans as a result of his getting no better, in fact, getting only worse, that they would admit him to what was then called an insane asylum. Unfortunately, you could hear through the walls, and the father heard of his future. In fact, the comment was made they didn't know that or if he would ever get out. Bill said, I remember as my mother walked out with the doctors, there was more than one, that my dad picked me up and held me close and said, I love you, son. Put me down on the floor, ran and jumped from the window and shattered the glass and fell to his death. That was the last memory Bill had of his father. And he sort of went from home to home as his mother could not quite recover from that. A friend took him home that night, and another family or friend would take him for this period and that period. Who would have ever expected a man like Chaplain Bill Bryan to come from such a woeful, heartbreaking setting? I'm now reading a fine book by Benjamin Zander and his wife, Roz. Benjamin Zander, in the writing of the book, was the Boston Philharmonic conductor. And in the book, I came across a fascinating story of Mahler's Ninth Symphony. Gustav Mahler lived in the last part of the 19th and the early part of the 20th century, a Bohemian composer and conductor and director for 10 years of the Imperial Opera in Vienna. Wonderful, privileged position. And the symphony it just enraptures music lovers. And while talking with our minister of music about this particular piece, he says it just seems to contain everything. And those who are serious about classical music are students of Mahler's Ninth. And as Zander writes, there is a richness and a depth of orchestration and harmonies and melodies and counter melodies. And you would think that the genius who wrote such orchestration would have lived a privileged life. It must have been a magnificent thing to have such a training. But the fact is, says Zander, Gustav Mahler's childhood was marked by tragedy. He lost 7 brothers and sisters as he was a child growing up. In fact, Zander says the coffin became a regular piece of furniture in their house. His father was a cruel and brutal alcoholic, and his mother was a vulnerable invalid at the mercy of her husband's blows. And Mahler himself, growing out of that womb of woe, grew up and married and had a lovely daughter in whom he placed so much of his affection, and he lost her at age 4 and never really got over that loss. And yet, on top of all that, because he was Jewish, he was forced to quit his work as director of the Vienna Opera House. Shortly thereafter, was told that he had a bad heart and didn't have long to live. And in all of that, he composed his magnificent Ninth Symphony. Benjamin Zander adds, Mahler wasn't sad all the time. He had a great love of nature and he was a powerful swimmer, had a magnificent laugh and a huge love of life. And all of this is in his music, as well as sadness and anger about his illness and the brutality of his father and the vulnerability of his invalid mother. In fact, Mahler thought he should put everything in life into his symphonies. He wrote a 10th symphony that was never finished. And yet his music, while his life sadly dropped into the cloud of a premature death, his music lives on to thrill the hearts of classic music lovers the world over. Is it any wonder that the man Job has ministered to the hurting for centuries? Is it any surprise that those who go through times of deep, dark depression, is it any surprise that they turn, after a few of the Psalms, quickly to the work of Job? No surprise. None but the lonely heart can feel such anguish. And when you read Job, you have an affinity for his anguish, if you have known such. Now, I need to warn you ahead of time as we turn to the 3rd chapter. This will not be a pleasant sermon. This is not easy preaching. I don't know of a person on earth that has ever said Job 3 is their favorite chapter in the Bible. I don't know of anyone who has ever memorized a verse out of Job 3. It's one of those chapters you get to and you find yourself saying, well, let's see what else there is in the book of Job. Surely there's something. Unless you have known the black hole of depression yourself, and you read, not with shock, but you read nodding with understanding, because you've been there. Here the scabs are pulled from the sores and the pus of reality runs down Job's life. If his story were made into a movie and you had rented it for tonight, when you came to this part of the story, you wouldn't want your children to watch. It's unedited and it's raw. And it doesn't sound nice. In fact, some of it is downright offensive. And you don't want to believe a man as great as Job in chapter 1 and 2 is the same man who wrote chapter 3. You just don't want to believe it. Why? Partly because we have this, anybody who comes to Christ lives happily ever after concept. That God loves you and has a wonderful plan for your life. And you'll almost sprout wings before your conversion is a week old, as you begin to sail and float through life. But the wonderful plan of God is wonderful from His perspective, not yours and mine. Wonderful for us is comfortable, healthy, preferably rather well off, happily married with two well-behaved children, I'm now dreaming, and the joy of nothing but blessing and favor and success and prosperity. In fact, you say as you go to bed at night, naked I came from my mother's womb, naked I shall return. The Lord gave, the Lord has taken away. Blessed be the name of the Lord. And you are the one who says to your mate, shall we not accept good from God and also not accept adversity as well? And in all this, you don't sin with your lips. The same man who wrote that in chapters 1 and chapter 2 wrote this in chapter 3, and don't you doubt it. The same man. And we don't want him to write what he writes in chapter 3 because it doesn't seem like he's really walking with God. I mean, he has the audacity to say at the end, I am not at ease, I am not quiet, I am not at rest. I am in turmoil. And we are given entrance into a slice of Job's life that is as real as more testimonies who fill this room than any of us would ever believe. Even the godly can be depressed. One of my favorite chapters in one of my favorite books is The Minister's Fainting Fits by Charles Haddon Spurgeon in his book Lectures to My Students. In it, he admits to depression. He admits to not always being vigorous and wise and ready, not always being courageous and happy. In fact, he even declares in one place, before any great achievement, some measure of depression is very usual for me. Such was my experience when I first became a pastor in London, writes Spurgeon. My success appalled me, and the thought of the career which it seemed to open up, so far from elating me, cast me into the lowest depths, out of which I uttered my misery and found no room for a gloria in excelsis. Who was I that I should continue to lead so great a multitude? I would betake me to my village obscurity. I thought this was good. Or immigrate to America and find a solitary nest in the backwoods. Lots of luck, Spurgeon. Where I might be sufficient for the things which would be demanded of me. This depression comes over me whenever the Lord is preparing a larger blessing for my ministry. And so it does me. Maybe not as deep as some of you, but I have known a deep sense of depression at times. At times when others would think I might be caught up in pride of all things. I have known times when I wondered, should I even stay at it? But I've never known a depth like Job experiences here. If Job were in the hospital, he would have written a small sign and hung it on the doorknob when he got to this segment of his life and said, no visitors today, please. I don't want to see anybody else. When I get to chapters like this, I'm always glad that God is no longer writing his word. I'm always glad that he stopped with people like Job or David or Paul. I'm so grateful there isn't a first and second book of Chuck. Or Bob, or Frank, or Mark, or Bill, or Shirley, or Doris, or your name, or your mate's name. But Job is hung out here for all to see. We all have our unguarded moments. We all have times when we reach the end of our tether, when the clouds of doom seem greater than the sun of tomorrow. And our view is blocked and out gushes how we really feel. And thankfully, no one is there to hear. But with Job, there were three friends who sat and stared and heard every word and began to put together their thoughts so they could set him straight as soon as they got a chance to talk. How tragic. Allow me a couple of somewhat technical comments as we get underway, may I? At this point in the Hebrew text, poetry begins. In the prologue, chapters 1 and 2 are written in prose, just as they appear in your Bible, in a narrative form. As you would pick up a novel to read it, that's prose. As you would read a newspaper article, that's prose. It reads just like a book. But when you get to chapter 3 in the Hebrew, you begin to read poetry, and it appears in meter. It appears as poetry. And that runs all the way through chapter 42, verse 6. So the greater part of this book is poetry. That's why the book falls in the category of the poetry section of the Bible. It is mainly poetry. Now, you remember from your English literature classes that poetry is full of allegory and wonderful word pictures and duplication of similar thoughts, repetition, as the author, as the writer of the poetry, turns thoughts over in his mind and revisits them from several different angles. No good student of poetry tries to make every line walk on all fours. Some things you leave said, and you simply say it's poetry. I've memorized lines of poetry, and I love them. And sometime when I quote them to myself or to someone patient enough to listen to me, when I quote it to them, I often think, though I've quoted it many times, I don't really know the full depth of what he was getting at there. But he's a poet. So please, give yourself the freedom to say, when you come to certain things in the poetry, I just don't know. I'm just not sure exactly what he had in mind. And you can let yourself off the hook by saying, it's poetry. Now the second little technical comment, Job's outburst, get this, is not prompted mainly because of physical suffering. It's prompted because he's lost touch with God. It's a major difference. He doesn't write like he does, or he doesn't say what he does in chapter 3 because he has these sores, though that's certainly a part of it, but that's not the cause. It isn't because he can't sleep at night. These are not nocturnal meanderings that come because he's restless. He is miserable because he's lost his best friend. How close he had been with God when he got married to Mrs. Job. How happy their relationship was, meaning his and God's, as the first of the few children were conceived, and as the babies were born, and as these seven boys and three girls filled their home with laughter. How near God seemed to him, and as the business grew, and the caravans multiplied, and the prophet began to come in, and as he was blessed with the joy of prosperity, and as he and God walked together in the cool of the evening, how close God was until that day. Everything broke loose. And he lost camp. He lost livestock. He lost all of the animals. He lost home. He lost all 10 children. And he lost his health. And worst of all, the heavens were brass. And God no longer walked with him in the cool of the evening. And God no longer came alongside to say, my son, let me explain what this is all about. The devil came and he dared me to do, and I want you to know I'm trusting that you'll, no, he knew none of that. You and I know all of that. He's never read the first two chapters of Job. He's just living out the result of the chapters. And he's reached the end of his rope. This is the day you slam the door shut. This is the day you say to those even close to you, leave me alone. This is the day in his life when he cannot find his friend, his Heavenly Father.
1: Job didn't lose his faith in God. He lost his sense of God. And for anyone who's ever walked through a season where the heavens felt like brass, where the one you've known most intimately seemed suddenly, inexplicably silent, you understand why that can be more devastating than any physical loss. Chuck Swindoll will continue this message next time on Insight for Living. He titled his message, The Mournful Wail of a Miserable Man. 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I'm Bill Meyer. 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

0: verse, one moment. God speaking into your day. Here's the KHCB verse of the week. From Psalm 34, verse 8. O taste and see that the Lord is good. Blessed is the man that trusteth in him. O taste and see that the Lord is good. Blessed is the man that trusteth in him. We're KHCB, helping you draw closer to the heart of Jesus Christ.
1: I'm Miriam Neff with New Beginnings. 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Lightning resulted in nitrogen being added to the soil, better crops. Nitrogen is in the air, not helping plants. 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
3: It's 90 and partly cloudy. Wind is from the south-southeast at 10 to 15 miles per hour. Tonight, clear with a low in the upper 70s. Then tomorrow, thunderstorms with a high in the mid-90s. Tomorrow night, clear with a low in the upper 70s. It's 90 and partly cloudy.

0: How do you do? Human nature wants to retaliate against those who inflict pain. So it takes a different kind of nature to suffer without exacting vengeance. As a child, the woman in this story suffered neglect from her mother and cruelty from others. Yet her response might surprise you. All because her heart and mind and very life were unshackled.
1: Hello?
2: Sis, it's Vera. I need help.
1: I've been meaning to call you, Vera. How's Clarence?
2: No better. He keeps having seizures.
1: Oh, my. I thought they would go away.
2: They haven't. He has 10 a day sometimes. I'm worried he'll fall down on little Donna and hurt her.
1: They're grand mal seizures, then?
2: Yes. The doctors can't believe he's still alive.
1: And there's no medication that helps?
2: No. I worry because Donna's walking around now. I've got to leave. For her protection. I can't take it anymore.
1: Come to California. You can stay with us.
0: Proclaiming the good news, this is Unshackled, true life stories of real people dramatized and produced in Chicago by Pacific Garden Mission. They have names, you know. They're not just a formless group called the homeless. They're individuals with names. When they come to Pacific Garden Mission, one of the first things they learn is the name of the one who can help them put their past behind them and change their future. And that's what the mission is all about. Pastors and counselors open the door to new life, helping each one come to know the name above all names. And that same transforming message goes out to the world in 15 languages through this program. Now for broadcast around the earth, here is episode number 3937 in the series Unshackled, the program that makes you face yourself and think. The woman in our story was 2 years old when her mother left her father in Chicago and moved to California, the first of many moves. Where she ended and why is her story, the true testimony of Donna Bossert, right now on Unshackled.
3: So your mother left your father? Just like that?
4: Yes. She always said it was for my sake, Al.
3: Your poor father. I mean, being sick like that and losing his wife and daughter. What happened to him?
4: He's still alive. And he's better now. They have medicine that helps control the seizures. But we still don't live with him.
3: Are you the only child, Donna?
4: Yes.
3: So, what happened when you and your mother got to California?
4: We lived with my aunt and uncle, and he set my mom up in a restaurant so she could support us. Mom's a great cook, and she worked hard.
3: Has it been hard without your dad?
4: You have no idea. I've been in 10 different schools, including one in Canada.
3: 10? But you're only 15.
4: Mom left me in all kinds of homes because she had to work and couldn't take care of me.
3: 10 schools? Must have been a struggle.
4: It was. I had trouble learning and making friends. I was always the new kid. Sometimes I gave my lunch to other kids just to have a friend.
3: Did you know the people you lived with?
4: No, I didn't. That made it even harder. When I was 4, Mom put me with a couple named Gus and Ann. He was in a wheelchair, and they cussed each other in Greek.
3: At least you didn't understand.
4: A child understands fighting. I didn't have any friends, and I was so lonely. When Christmas came that year, I waited all day for Mom to come, but she didn't.
3: That's rough. How did you make it through that?
4: I crushed an ornament in my hand, and then I got a spanking for it.
3: So you started school while living with Gus and Ann?
4: Yes. One day, there was an earthquake, and parents came for their kids, but nobody came for me. So I finally started walking home. It was so windy, I couldn't make it up the hill. So I sat and cried until a man in a utility truck came and took me home. Then Ann spanked me again.
3: Why?
4: Because I took a ride with strangers.
3: What a life. How long did you live with them?
4: For 2 years. I was in first grade when Mom came and got me.
5: Now you stop crying, Donna. You can't stay with Gus and Ann because of the fire. And you can't stay with me because I have to work. This is for your own good, I told you. These people will give you a good home. You be good and don't make trouble for me, okay? I don't need any more trouble than I already have. Come on now, stop crying. They'll think you don't like them.
3: So there was a fire at Gus and Anne's?
4: Yes. We came home one day and the fire truck was there. Clothes had fallen on a heater.
3: So you got a new home?
4: A place, not a home. Home was by the railroad tracks with a couple that drank a lot. Then there was a place where the man stuck my finger in an electric outlet.
3: What?
4: Yeah. I guess he liked to hear me scream. His wife threatened to tell my mom, and then they wouldn't get any more money.
3: What kind of man would do something like that?
4: You tell me.
3: Did your mother know?
4: I don't think so. Then I stayed with an older couple that used me as a babysitter for their little grandchildren, and I was only 7.
3: Wow. Only 7?
4: When I tried to play outside with other kids, they yelled at me and called my mom, said I was a bad girl. They packed my suitcase, and a strange man took me to my mom's restaurant. She was very upset with me.
3: Did you live with her from then on?
4: Well, for the next 3 years. But Mom was drinking by then and had many boyfriends. I spent the summers with my aunt in a cabin at the lake. Kind of like this place.
3: I'm glad you came to camp, Donna.
4: Me too, Alan. I saw you at the church youth group right away, but then I didn't see you again.
3: My mom's a widow, so I work and help at home a lot.
4: So do I.
3: When'd you move back here to Chicago?
4: When I was 10. One of Mom's sisters talked her into coming back. Then one of her cousins in Canada wanted me to come live with her. I stayed 4 years, and it was the best 4 years of my life.
3: Because you didn't have to move?
4: Yeah, but I came back summers to babysit my cousin's 3 kids. I came by train and always lived in fear that Mom wouldn't meet the train.
3: Your mother let you down a lot, didn't she?
4: She always made it seem like she had good reasons, that she was doing the best for me. I felt sorry for her.
3: I know what you mean. You feel guilty if you don't do what you can do to help.
4: Yeah.
3: Do you still live mainly at your cousin's place in Canada?
4: No. One day I was hitting a baseball and her little daughter came up behind me and I clipped her with the bat. Things were never the same after that, so I pleaded with my mom to let me come home.
2: I thought you were happy there, Donna.
4: I was, Mom. Until I hit Jenny with a bat.
2: But you said it was an accident.
4: It was, and she's okay. They took her to the doctor, but her touch just acts funny now.
2: You're imagining it.
4: No, I'm not. Jenny's grandfather saw the whole thing, and he said it was an accident. She came up behind me, and I couldn't see her. But her dad is so cold to me now. Please let me come home.
2: It's not a good time, Donna.
4: You always say that. I thought you were engaged.
2: I am. And as soon as we're married, you can come home.
4: Mom, please.
2: You just be a good girl, Donna. And don't make trouble for me, you hear? I have enough trouble as it is without you making more.
3: So she didn't let you come back?
4: No. She was living in Detroit with that man, and I visited on weekends. But they didn't get married. Finally, she moved back to Chicago.
3: Funny how it all worked out. We wouldn't have met if you had moved to Detroit.
4: True.
3: Or if anything was different about your life.
4: I'm just glad I ended up going to your church.
3: Did you go to other churches?
4: I went to lots of different churches while I was growing up. Gus and Ann took me to their church, but they used to tie a string of garlic around my neck to ward off evil spirits.
3: You're kidding.
4: No. They were superstitious.
3: You did what you were told?
4: Yes. I always tried to be good to please the people I lived with. My mom, even God. Then I turned 15.
2: I don't see why you want to live here, Donna. You're better off there in Canada.
4: No, I'm not. I'm miserable, Mom. I pretend to be happy, but I'm not.
2: But Pete lives here now.
4: That's okay.
2: You'll have to make new friends.
4: I will.
2: I only have one bedroom. It'll be crowded.
4: I don't care where I have to sleep.
2: I work nights, you know. I don't want you running around.
4: I won't. I'll be good. I promise.
2: All right. I guess you're old enough to leave alone while I go to work. But you have to stay out of trouble and be good.
6: That was 55 years ago when Mom let me live with her and her boyfriend Pete in Chicago. And then I saw my dad again, and he wanted to spend time with me. So he took me to church with him. And for the first time, I heard the gospel.
7: The gospel is the good news that God loves you. You can't do enough good things to please Him on your own. The Bible tells us, there is none righteous, no, not one. Isaiah chapter 64, verse 6 says, but we are all as an unclean thing, and all our righteousnesses are as filthy rags. And we all do fade as a leaf, and our iniquities, like the wind, have taken us away. That's the bad news. So, my friend, you can't make yourself good enough for God. That's why he sent Jesus. Only he can be our righteousness. Not by works of righteousness, which we have done, but according to his mercy he saved us, by the washing of regeneration and renewing of the Holy Ghost. You see, God's word also says, "The soul that sinneth, it shall die." There's no way to make up for that lie, that thing you stole, that affair you had. The penalty is death for any sin. God doesn't just ignore the mess we're in. Instead of pretending sin isn't a big deal or just punishing everyone, he stepped into the situation himself. Jesus came into the world as a real human, lived in the same broken world we live in, and then took the hit for us. Not because he deserved it, but because we did. The idea is that sin had a real consequence, and instead of making us pay it, God absorbed it himself through Jesus Christ. So it's not about God needed someone to punish. It's all about God loved us enough to take responsibility for fixing what we were guilty of but couldn't fix. So in simple terms, we racked up the debt, and instead of sending the bill, he paid it. So Jesus died to pay the penalty for us. God sending his own son in the likeness of sinful flesh and for sin, condemned sin in the flesh.
4: I'm so glad you've taken me to church with you over the summer, Dad. I've never heard that before.
8: What?
4: That you can't get to heaven by doing good stuff. I thought by trying hard to be good, I could make it to heaven.
8: No, no, Donna, it's by God's grace alone. It's not what we think, but what the Bible says.
4: Does Mom know that?
8: Well, she's the one who told me about the Lord after we got married.
4: She never told me. And she never goes to church either.
8: She used to.
4: Grandma said she used to seem devoted to God. I wonder what happened.
8: Well, my seizures made it hard for her to stay with me.
4: Did you stop loving her, Dad?
8: No, no, it broke my heart when Vera left. I still love her. I guess I always will, but I couldn't take care of her or you with my illness.
4: I'm gonna start praying for her.
8: Where do you stand on this salvation thing, Donna?
4: I'm saved, Dad. I repented of my sins and asked Jesus to save me with my Sunday school teacher. She led me in a prayer of dedication to God after that. Now Jesus means everything to me.
7: In a moment, we'll hear the rest of Donna's story. But first, I have Phil Kwiatkowski here, president of Pacific Garden Mission.
9: Thanks, Timothy. 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
10: I was 15 and Alan was 17 when we got to know one another at church camp, and we soon fell in love. I was a senior in high school when my mom and Pete were married.
3: What's wrong, Donna?
4: Mom and Pete want to move, and I'll have to change schools. I want to graduate where I am.
3: What does she say?
4: She said it's easier for Pete to get to his job if we move, He works at a big hotel downtown.
3: Maybe you can arrange to finish where you are.
4: I'd have to take several buses and a streetcar.
3: Hang in there, Donna. It's only a year. Then we can get married.
4: What'd I do without you, Alan? I used to cry out to God for someone to love me. So he gave me you.
10: We moved, but I stayed at the same school. I was often late to class, and Mom wouldn't write notes for my tardiness. But the teacher who took attendance was sympathetic to my circumstances and gave me an extra half hour to get there. I thought of scripture for my Bible study. Blessed be God, even the Father of our Lord Jesus Christ, the Father of mercies, and the God of all comfort. My Sunday school teacher also encouraged me, saying God would use whatever I was going through to comfort others one day. Dad came to my graduation, but Mom didn't.
5: You're getting married right away?
4: Yes. Alan's been drafted in the Army, and they're sending him to Fort Monmouth, New Jersey.
5: Pete can walk you down the aisle.
4: I want Dad to do that.
5: He might have a seizure and fall down.
4: His medication controls his seizures, Mom. Pete can walk behind us if he wants.
5: I think you're taking a big risk. Where are you getting married?
4: At our church.
5: Well, you can have a big reception at Pete's hotel.
4: We want the reception at our church because we don't want to start out our lives in a worldly manner. Some people would drink alcohol, and we can't allow that.
5: Then you can pay for it yourself. Don't ask me to help.
10: Others gave us money, and Mom finally did too. So Alan and I were married and spent our honeymoon driving to New Jersey, where I worked for the utility company, a blessing from God. Although we didn't want to have a baby while he was in the Army, 9 months later, I was expecting. Our son was a month old when Alan headed back to Chicago. Mom's apartment was close to Alan's job, so she agreed to let us stay with her.
5: This isn't working out, Donna.
4: What isn't working out?
5: You living here. The landlady says we're using too much water.
4: We've been looking for an apartment, but it's hard taking the baby out in winter.
5: I'm not babysitting, if that's what you're hinting
4: at. No. You made that very clear when we moved here, Mom.
5: Surely you can find some other place to live.
4: Alan's mom said we can stay there. Wheaton is just a lot farther for him to drive to work.
10: We stayed with Alan's mom, who babysat our son until we found a little house near a Bible-teaching church. Our second son was born, and we delighted in teaching them about the Lord as they grew. I kept praying for Mom, whose drinking increased. She developed cancer, and then my stepfather became ill. After doctors performed exploratory surgery, I asked our pastor to visit Pete.
4: Hello, Pete.
11: Hi, Donna. Thanks for coming to see me.
4: Did my pastor visit you?
11: Yes. Yeah, he told me all about Jesus and prayed with me.
4: Good.
11: I told him the way you and Alan are living is the right way.
4: We've been praying for you, Pete.
11: Well, I prayed for myself too, Donna. I asked Jesus to forgive my sins and come into my life.
4: Really? Praise God. The Lord made a big difference in my life.
11: I could tell. You know, I'm going to quit drinking and start going to church.
4: Maybe you can get Mom to go, too.
11: Oh, don't worry. I'll see that she goes, too.
10: Sure enough, Pete went to church and took Mom. But she didn't quit drinking, so I kept praying. I developed some medical problems and wondered if I would be around to raise our sons. But God brought me through. Our sons professed faith in Christ at an early age. When Pete retired, he and Mom moved to California to live with Mom's sister.
4: Hello?
2: Donna?
4: Yes. Mom? What's wrong?
2: It's Pete. He's dead.
4: Mom? What happened?
2: This is your aunt. She can't talk right now, Donna.
4: What happened, Aunt Eva?
2: He was walking home from work, and two guys who were drag racing hit him. With so much force, it knocked him 40 feet.
4: Oh, no.
2: He was a good man, Donna. He took good care of your mother. Went to church all the time.
4: He's with the Lord now.
2: Will you come out for the funeral?
4: I'll talk with Alan. I just had surgery, so I have to check with my doctor.
10: Mom had a heart attack right after Pete's death, but my doctor and mom agreed that I shouldn't travel so soon after surgery. We made a trip later when Mom was living with her sister, who was a widow. Mom was drinking more than ever. I could see that my aunt was not in good health either.
1: I'm glad you're here, Donna.
12: It's good to see both of you, but sad to see how much Mom is drinking.
1: You can't make her stop. She has to want to stop.
12: I pray for her so much.
1: I tried to get her to go to church, but she won't.
12: Thank you for looking after her, Aunt Eva.
1: My mind isn't as sharp anymore.
12: Oh, I think you're fine.
1: No, I can tell. I know that you will take care of your mom. But what will happen to me? My husband is gone and I have no children.
12: I don't know what I can do, but I'll pray for you. And I won't leave you with no one to care for you.
1: Thank you, Donna.
12: You were good to me when I was a child, Aunt Eva. The Lord won't forget your kindness, and neither will I.
10: When I returned home, I heard about a retirement community being built very close to our home. So I called my aunt and asked if she'd be willing to sell her house and move near us, and she agreed. I watched and felt assurance it was the right thing to do as the retirement village took shape.
12: Hello.
2: Hi, Donna. I've got bad news.
12: What, Mom?
2: My cancer came back.
12: Oh, dear. Well, the retirement village here is almost finished.
2: Never mind that. We sold the house, and I put your aunt in a nursing home out here. I'm coming to live with you.
12: But I promised her she could live here so I could look after her.
2: Too late for that.
12: Mom, this isn't right. I made a promise.
2: The cancer is in my liver, Donna. I need your help, and that's what you should care about.
10: How could I do for my mother what she had never done for me? God's word and His love for me made it possible. I let her come, and we started radiation therapy at a nearby hospital. After many months of going to California to settle things, Alan helped me arrange to move them into the retirement village nearby, and we brought my aunt too. Mom fought me all the way, but I finally told her to do it my way or she was on her own. So, they shared an apartment, and Mom continued to drink.
12: Hello?
2: You think you're so smart. Always going to church with the kids. Well, it doesn't work. You'll find out. Look at me. Grandma always took me to church. Look how I turned out.
12: I don't know what happened with you, Mom, but I'm only trying to do what's right before the Lord, and I'll do so until I die, like Grandma.
2: Doesn't work.
12: Your relationship wasn't real, Mom. Mine is. Grandma has no reason to stand in shame before the Lord. What will you say when you stand before the Lord?
10: That was the first time I confronted my mother, and she hung up on me. For the next 10 years, I looked after my mom and aunt, taking them to the hospital more times than I can remember. My dad had 3 heart attacks during that time. After the first two, he stayed with us to recuperate. But after the third heart attack, he developed a blood clot, and they had to amputate his leg.
3: I think my time is up, Donna.
12: That's up to the Lord, Dad. He's brought you through some bad times.
3: Yeah, but this time is different, Donna. I won't be coming to stay with you this time.
12: We loved having you.
3: But I don't want to be a burden. I'm ready to go home to be with the Lord.
12: I wish Mom was ready.
3: How is she?
12: The same. I'm trying to get her in a women's Bible study.
3: Keep praying for her.
10: My father died, and then my aunt. Mom finally joined the women's Bible study, but no obvious changes were made. Then she had a brain aneurysm and had surgery. A few days later, she suffered a seizure, and I was summoned to the hospital.
12: You're getting what you deserve. Maybe I should just leave you like you did Dad and Aunt Eva. Maybe I should not be there for you like you weren't for me. How can I have these thoughts? Lord, please help me. Hi, Mom.
13: Donna, I told God 50 years ago I wouldn't deal with your dad's seizures. He sure is showing me now, isn't he?
12: That was a long time ago, Mom. God will forgive you,
4: and you can get on living for the Lord. He forgave the Apostle Paul when he persecuted the early church.
13: But Paul didn't know he was doing wrong. I did. But I did it anyway. I was selfish.
10: Mom recovered, but later tripped on a curb and broke her face in 5 places. She had to eat through a straw, but she still didn't ask God's forgiveness. Then she suffered a massive stroke and had to go into health care. A clear mind trapped in a paralyzed body. Time to think and think and think. Some days when I went to visit her, she treated me terribly, and I had to pray hard.
4: Grieve not the Holy Spirit of God, whereby ye are sealed unto the day of redemption. Let all bitterness and wrath and anger and clamor and evil speaking be put away from you with all malice. And be ye kind one to another, tender-hearted, forgiving one another, even as God for Christ's sake hath forgiven you.
13: Donna, can you ever forgive me for not being a good mother to you?
4: Mom, it was forgiven long ago.
13: I've been telling the aides to let Jesus guide their lives and not do as I did.
10: At last, she had come to the Lord. For the next few years until she died, God gave Mom a ministry, talking about Jesus to aides in the nursing home. She was a new person in Christ. I am now 72 and wonder how I got through those years, but the answer is Jesus. We are blessed with 2 sons and 4 grandchildren who have professed faith in Jesus. Our God answers prayer in His own time and in His own way. You can trust Him.
7: Listening friend, the Bible says in 1 John chapter 5, verses 11 and 12, "And this is the record, that God hath given to us eternal life, and this life is in His Son. 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Do you have the Son of God living in you? 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Heard in the true story of Donna Bossert were Connie Foster, Angela Morris, Tina Glushenko, Nolan Maddox, Cheryl Lynn Galimo, and David Brian Stewart. 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

0: Jesus' feet and just listened? Well, today, in a manner of speaking, you'll get that chance. Welcome to Through the Bible. I'm Steve Schwetz, your host. Our teacher, of course, is Dr. J. Vernon McGee, and he's about to guide us through Matthew 18, where we'll hear straight from Jesus himself. It's a great study, one that answers some questions about the kingdom of heaven and talks about the importance of forgiveness. So go ahead, grab your favorite seat on the Bible bus, and as you get comfortable, let's hear from a fellow passenger named Fred, who hopped back aboard after a long break.
1: This is Fred. I live in Grand Prairie, Texas. I was saved in 1971, having been a former professional drummer. Should be dead, like a lot of my friends were at that time. But I got saved. Then I joined a questionable group and was in that for about 3 years. And when I got out, I started listening to J. Vernon McGee and Through the Bible on the radio here and there in the Southern California area in mid-70s. And then I eventually went to Dallas Theological Seminary and got a master's degree in Christian education and was in ministry full-time for a long time in counter-cult missionary work. And then recently, after having had some health problems and being out of ministry, retired, I started listening to Through the Bible again back in Hosea this last session. And I decided to continue in Genesis and just ordered a set of notes and outlines. So I appreciate all that you guys are doing and how Dr. McGee has helped me. And I want to help more people and hope to be teaching the Bible somewhere again in his time. God bless. Bye-bye.
0: Well, Fred, I'm so glad you're here, and I'll continue to save your seat as we travel along, and you keep us posted as you fling the seed and share the word with others. You know, we'd love to hear from you as well, so if you've been on the Bible bus for a while, what's standing out to you in a fresh new way? And what advice would you share with someone maybe who's just climbing aboard? And if you're new, what brought you here? And what's surprised or excited you so far? Send us a note, won't you, through our feedback section in the app. You can email us at BibleBus@ttb.org. You can write to Box 7100, Pasadena, California, 91109, or in Canada, Box 25325, London, Ontario, N6C6B1. Or like Fred, leave us a voicemail at 1-800-65-BIBLE. Let's pray. Heavenly Father, increase our desire for your word, and let each word that we hear delight our souls. In Jesus' name we pray. Amen. Now turn to Matthew 18 as we go through the Bible with Dr. J. Vernon McGee.
2: Now in the 18th chapter of the Gospel of Matthew, we have a very wonderful chapter here. We find first the Lord places a little child in the midst as an object lesson for the kingdom of heaven today. And then he pronounces the parable of the lost sheep, and he provides a new pattern for conduct in the church, and he proclaims a new proviso for forgiveness. You see, these chapters here, though they do not seem to further advance the movement that's in the gospel, but they do fill out many of the dark corners which have risen because of the sudden digression in the kingdom of heaven due to the rejection of the king. Now, Matthew 13 gave us an overall outline of the kingdom of heaven in this age in the mystery parable discourse. But there are still questions to be answered. These chapters I find very helpful in answering many of the questions that arise. Now, we find that the new birth is made essential in entering the kingdom. And so let's begin there with verse 1 now, and I'm reading. At the same time came the disciples unto Jesus, saying, "Who is the greatest in the kingdom of heaven?" I wonder if you detect anything there of personal ambition, or is that just because I have a very critical mind that I see it there? Well, I feel that these men probably have been talking it over, and I suppose that maybe two or three of them would express themselves and probably get the impression that they might be the ones that could reasonably be considered as the greatest in the kingdom of heaven. And our Lord did a rather sensational thing here.

0: Jesus called a little child unto him. And something that you may miss here is this, and set him in the midst of them. What does that tell you? It tells us that the little child, without hesitation, came to him. I think this is a very remarkable thing. The little ones came to him. Suffer the little ones to come unto me and forbid them not. The problem was not in getting the little ones to come to him. The problem was to stop the older ones, the adults, from hindering the little ones to come to him. I think this is a very lovely thing that we have here. And so our Lord put him in the midst and said, Verily I say unto you, except ye be converted and become as little children, ye shall not enter into the kingdom of heaven. Now, that verse has certainly been abused and misunderstood. There are those that think that he's talking about reversion and not conversion. They think that it means you to revert back to your childhood in some unusual fashion. Are you to become like a juvenile in your actions? And I am afraid that we've got a lot of the saints that act like spoiled children. And we've already seen our Lord talked about spoiled brats also. And there are a lot of the saints that think that's what it means. He's not talking about going back to a former childhood, but rather of going on to a new life. Here our Lord gives logic to the thinking of the disciples as he diverts their attention from the matter of holding an exalted place in the kingdom to that of primary importance, namely, of first being able to secure entrance into that kingdom. And this is just as radical as what our Lord said to Nicodemus that night. He said to him, That which is born of the flesh, it's flesh. And that which is born of the Spirit is spirit. And that unless you're born again, why, you're not even going to be able to see the kingdom of God. So that the important thing here is a new birth. And that is what he's talking about here. You've got to become a little child in the sense that you've got to be born again. And when you're born again, you start out as a child spiritually. And so many today like to be very active, be doing things. There are a lot of folks that like to give testimonies. You'd be surprised that over the years, the number of requests that I've had from so-called new converts that wanted to come and give their testimony. May I say to you, that is the same thing he's talking about here, that these men said, Who's the greatest in the kingdom of heaven? We'd like to get a good slice of the kingdom. We'd like to be pretty prominent in it. This is a day that is overemphasized activity and methods and getting everybody involved. This is the savers of that. Now, our Lord said, that if you have been converted, why, think of your spiritual age. You're to become a little child. Now, should a little child get up and blabber out a testimony immediately? Should a little child be an officer in the church? Paul says not. And I think our Lord is saying something like that here. This is a very important section, as you can see. Now, he goes on to say this, Verse 4 now of Matthew 18, Whosoever therefore shall humble himself as this little child, the same is greatest in the kingdom of heaven. Now, this is the thing that's important, is to go back to the entrance into the kingdom and not the position that is in the kingdom. And when you go back and emphasize the entrance, the new birth, then you'll find out that that one is the greatest in the kingdom. And whoso shall receive one such little child in my name receiveth me. Now listen to him. But whoso shall offend one of these little ones which believe in me, it were better for him that a millstone were hanged about his neck and that he was drowned in the depth of the sea. And friends, that's rather strong language, by the way. And what he's doing here in this entire section, seems to me, he makes the evangelization of children a divine imperative. He gives top priority to this type of ministry, and I commend anyone that's working with children today. There's nothing as important as that. Remember the stories told that Dwight L. Moody came home one night and his family asked him, "How many converts did you have tonight?" And he said, "Well, I had 2 converts and a half of a convert." And they said, "Oh, you had 2 adults and 1 child. "Oh, no." "No," he said, "I had 2 children and 1 adult. The adult was an old man. He didn't have but a half of a life to give anyway. He's just half of a convert. The little one is the important one." We today just don't emphasize that. I guess they never did. A pastor of a Scottish church years ago turned in his resignation. The elders asked him, "Well, why are you resigning?" "Well," he said, "all year I've just had 1 convert, and that was Wee Bobby Moffat." Well, Wee Bobby Moffat was the man who actually opened Africa to missionary work. And that was the biggest year that preacher ever had. And I don't care whether he had 1,000 other converts. You see, the little ones, our Lord is putting a great emphasis upon them here. And grows out of this question that they ask him. Verse 7, "Woe unto the world because of offenses, for it must needs be that offenses come. But woe to that man by whom the offense cometh. Wherefore, if thy hand or thy foot offend thee, cut them off, cast them from thee. It's better for thee to enter into life halt or maimed, rather than having 2 hands or 2 feet to be cast into everlasting fire." I can't think of anything more harsh, friends, than this right here. "And if thine eye offend thee, pluck it out, cast it from thee. It's better for thee to enter into life with 1 eye, rather than having 2 eyes to be cast into hell fire. Take heed that ye despise not one of these little ones, for I say unto you that in heaven their angels do always behold the face of my Father which is in heaven." Now, there are 2 things I want you to see here that are all important today, and especially if you are a person who's lost a little one by death. Now, when it says here, "Their angels do always behold the face of my Father which is in heaven," this is one of the verses that the belief in a guardian angel has come. In fact, this is the primary verse. Many people believe that all of us have a guardian angel. Now, we may have. Don't misunderstand me. I don't know whether we do or not. If I have one, he hasn't caught up with me yet, so I don't know too much about him. But I personally am sure that this passage hasn't anything to do with guardian angels. The word for angels here is spirits. Now, what he's saying is this, that in heaven, their spirits do always behold the face of my Father which is in heaven. What he's saying is this, don't you offend one of these little ones. Now, when one of these little ones dies, his spirit goes immediately to be with God. All little ones, they go to heaven, friends. And they go to heaven not because they're innocent or they happen to be your child, but they go to heaven because Jesus died for them. That's what he's talking about here. Don't you offend them. Don't you get in their way. Let them come to me. And he says, even if they die, their spirit's going to be right there in the presence of my Father. So many people wonder about their little ones. Well, David knew about his when the little one died. He said, "No use mourning anymore. He's not coming to me. One of these days I'm going to him." That is a very precious truth. So many people that have lost little ones. I've lost a little one also. I have one buried up here in Altadena in Southern California. Every now and then to this good day, and that was years ago, I go by there and put a few flowers there just, you know, she's not there. She's with him. But I just go there because that's all I got left now. But someday, someday, some golden someday, I'm going to be there. And when I am, I'm going to see my little one. She's saved. I have 2 children, and I always hesitate to say that because I only have 1 living. And people begin to look around. They think maybe something's happened to me that I don't know how to count or something. I have 1 in heaven and 1 that's out in Pasadena. She's married. I must confess, I worried more about her than I ever have the little one in heaven. I know where she is. and someday I'll go to her. This is a glorious passage, friends, and he says, don't block their way. Have you ever stopped to think how important this is in this day when there's so many crimes against these little ones? Recently in Southern California, parents, that is, the mother and a stepfather, left a precious little girl along the freeway up here in the San Joaquin Valley. I was up there at the time. How shocking it was to read about it. There were cold nights there. They just wanted to get rid of the little one. May I say to you, I'll be honest with you, friends. You may not believe in a hell, but I want to say this. If there isn't a hell, there ought to be one for folks like that. And there is one. I believe there's one. He said it would be better that anything happened to you than cause these little ones to offend. This is a great passage for this day in which we live. Now he moves from that into this wonderful parable. Here he says, for the Son of Man is come to save that which was lost. Now this is different from the parable in Luke 15 of the lost sheep. There the lost sheep was lost and needed to be found. Actually here it's a little different. The emphasis here is upon saving the lost, not finding the lost. Save that which was lost. How think ye, if a man have 100 sheep, and one of them be gone astray, doth he not leave the 99, and goeth into the mountains, and seeketh that which is gone astray? And if so be that he find it, verily I say unto you, he rejoiceth more of that sheep than of the 99 which went not astray. Now we come here to a new pattern, and notice how he closes this. Even so, it's not the will of your Father which is in heaven that one of these little ones should perish. Now, he'll take care of them until they get to the age of accountability. But parent, it's your responsibility until then. My, I'm afraid our school systems today are making guinea pigs out of the little ones. They're paying an awful price today in our schools. They've become nothing but guinea pigs in many cases through a great many crackpot leaders today that we have. May I say, we have a tremendous responsibility before God here. Now he says in this section, he provides a new pattern for conduct in the church. Moreover, if thy brother shall trespass against thee, go and tell him his fault between thee and him alone. If he shall bear thee, thou shalt have gained thy brother. Now, if he's trespassed against you, you go to him. And if he'll not hear thee, then take with thee one or two more, that in the mouth of two or three witnesses every word may be established. Now, this is an order in the church. And if he shall neglect to hear them, tell it unto the church. But if he neglect to hear the church, let him be unto thee as a heathen man and a publican. Now, there are those that like to smother things and cover them up today. That's not the way that he said to do it. You are to try to work it out in an amicable and a very peaceful manner and a quiet manner. But if the individual or the group won't let you work it out, then, my friend, you're to take it to the church. Now he says, here again, verily I say unto you, whatsoever ye shall bind on earth shall be bound in heaven, and whatsoever ye shall loose on earth shall be loosed in heaven. We've had this before us at another time, and I pass over it. Again, I say unto you that if two of you shall agree on earth as touching anything that they shall ask, it shall be done for them of my Father which is in heaven. For where two or three are gathered together in my name, there am I in the midst of them. Now, touching anything, somebody says, you mean if we agree down here, touching anything, that he'll hear us? Well, why don't you read all of it? For where two or three are gathered together in my name, there am I in the midst of them. He'll hear them, and touching anything that's in his name. And this is the simplest form here, actually, of church government, by the way. On the day of Pentecost, it says they continued steadfastly in the apostles' doctrine and the breaking of bread and in fellowship and in prayers. They were gathered together in his name. Now we have verse 21, this last section on forgiveness here. We have a real example in Simon Peter. Then came Peter to him and said, Lord, how oft shall my brother sin against me, and I forgive him? Till seven times. This man, Simon Peter, he really thought that he was being magnanimous. Two or three times was the limit, according to the rabbis, but Simon Peter was willing to go seven times. But actually, Peter's generosity was parsimonious in comparison to the new estimation of Jesus. Listen to this. Jesus saith unto him, I say not unto thee until seven times, but until 70 times seven. That's 490 times, I think. And by that time, may I say that things may be just pretty much worked out. If not, why, both of them have reached the old age to the extent won't amount to much anyway, will it? I think this is really, shall I say, go the limit? And that's exactly what our Lord is saying here. Therefore is the kingdom of heaven likened unto a certain king, which would take account of his servants. When he had begun to reckon, one was brought unto him which owed him 10,000 talents. But for as much as he had not to pay, his Lord commanded him to be sold, his wife and his children, and all that he had, and payment to be made. The servant therefore fell down and worshipped him, saying, Lord, have patience with me, and I'll pay thee all. In other words, he said, I'd like to pay it back on an installment plan. Then the Lord of that servant was moved with compassion and loosed him and forgave him the debt. And I want to tell you, the amount was quite a sum, about $12 million. That's a lot to forgive anyone. And I think our Lord's using a ridiculous illustration. But the same servant went out and found one of his fellow servants which owed him 100 pence. And that's $17, over against $12 million. And he laid hands on him, took him by the throat, saying, pay me that thou owest. His fellow servant fell down at his feet, besought him, saying, have patience with me, and I'll pay thee. And he would not, but went and cast him into prison till he should pay his debt. So when the fellow servants saw what was done, they were very sorry and came and told unto the Lord all that was done. Then this Lord, after that, he called him, said unto him, O thou wicked servant, I forgave thee all that debt, because thou desirest me. Shouldest not thou also have had compassion on thy fellow servant? His Lord was wroth and delivered him to the tormentors. So likewise shall my heavenly Father do also unto you, if ye from your hearts forgive not every one his brother their trespasses. Now, may I say, that is a new principle, but that today is something that is not quite the basis for forgiveness for believers. Listen to him. And be ye kind one to another, tenderhearted, forgiving one another, even as God, for Christ's sake, hath forgiven you. Now, because he's forgiven us, we are to forgive, and we are to forgive the same way, tenderhearted, forgiving one another. This parable that he's concluded with, of the king who forgave his servant, but the man in turn refused to forgive another, it illustrates the principle of forgiveness, you see. If God forgave our sins on the same way we forgive, none of us would ever get forgiven. This is a great principle after you become a child of God. Because you have been forgiven, and it's on that basis we're to forgive today. This is the principle of Christian conduct, of course. Now, we will leave off there. We'll begin next time with chapter 19. Until then, my beloved, may God richly bless you.
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7: It's 87 and partly cloudy. Wind is from the south at 10 to 15 miles per hour. Tonight, clear with a low in the upper 70s. Then tomorrow, thunderstorms with a high in the mid-90s. Tomorrow night, clear with a low in the upper 70s. It's 87 and partly cloudy.

0: In the last day, when Israel is under massive siege, they will have nowhere to turn. Their only hope will be in God. And in sovereign grace, they will look backwards in history, and they will look back to the one they pierced. And the words of their confession will be the words of Isaiah 53.
1: Welcome to Grace to You with John MacArthur on the KHCB Network. It's been called the torture chamber of rabbis. I'm talking about Isaiah 53. It's an Old Testament passage that Judaism won't touch. It's the basis for John MacArthur's current study on Grace to You. So why do Jewish teachers typically ignore Isaiah 53? Find out as John continues his series called The Gospel According to God. But before the lesson, it's important that we stop to recognize some people who have had a profound impact on Grace to You's ministry for the past 40 years, and that is Ambassador Advertising Agency. A couple of days ago, I mentioned that Ambassador recently closed down its operation. And in addition to the thanks that I expressed for Ambassador, I want you to hear some comments from John MacArthur. Here's what he said not that long ago when I asked him about the importance of Ambassador to our ministry.
2: It's a small army that makes my teaching available and possible. And we could start with saying thanks to the Ambassador Advertising Agency. We've had a critical relationship with them for many, many years. You might say that where our radio broadcast is concerned, Ambassador's founder was also Grace to You's founder. Dear Al Sanders established Ambassador Advertising, and it was through his leadership that our broadcast was launched on radio in the 1970s. We are so grateful for our partnership with Ambassador and Al's family, thanks to Peggy Campbell and Jim Sanders and the entire team there who work to get our programs to the radio stations that carry us.
1: Yes, and we are also thankful for John Campbell, Peggy's husband, who for many years gave leadership to Ambassador until he went to be with Christ several years ago. Again, all of us at Grace to You echo John MacArthur's thanks for Ambassador's decades of faithful and critical partnership in helping us bring John's verse-by-verse teaching to radio stations like this one. And on that note, let's get to today's lesson from Isaiah 53 to continue his study called The Gospel According to God. Here again is John MacArthur.
0: This chapter actually constitutes the greatest confession that will ever be made in the history of the world by one nation. And as far as Scripture is concerned, there is only one nation that will, as a nation, turn to Christ, and that is the nation of Israel. That is God's promise to them in the future. When is that future day going to be? Well, I can tell you what the Bible says about that. Turn to Zechariah 12. Zechariah comes 500 years before Christ, maybe 150 or so years after Isaiah. They've gone into Babylonian captivity. They've come back. They've rebuilt. They've reestablished themselves in the land. And God raises up this prophet by the name of Zechariah. And he takes a look at that future event. Chapter 12, verse 1, this is the burden of the word of the Lord concerning Israel. All right, this is going to be a prophecy concerning the future of Israel. This is coming from a good source. The Lord who stretches out the heavens, lays the foundation of the earth, and formed the spirit of man within him, okay? So we know this didn't come from any human source, okay? This is the word of the Creator God. I'm going to make Jerusalem a cup that causes reeling to all the peoples around. And then in verse 3, Jerusalem is going to be a heavy stone, and all who lift it are going to be seriously injured. You tamper with Jerusalem, and it's going to backfire. You're going to be injured, and you're going to wind up reeling and staggering like a drunk if you touch Jerusalem. What's he talking about? End of verse 2, a siege against Jerusalem and Judah, Judah being the countryside, Jerusalem being the main city. And where's this siege coming from? End of verse 3. All the nations of the earth will be gathered against it. Oh boy. The whole world is going to attack Israel. Does that sound like something very remote or very possible? And when they start to attack, the Lord will protect His people. In fact, verse 6, He says, I'll make the clans of Judah like a fire pot. These are the people in the outlying defenseless areas of the countryside, like a fire pot among pieces of wood and a flaming torch among sheaves. They will consume on the right hand and on the left all the surrounding peoples, while the inhabitants of Jerusalem again dwell on their own sites in Jerusalem. So when the enemies start to come, they're going to come through the countryside first of all, and as they come through the countryside, God is going to burn them up on the way to Jerusalem. And then in verse 8, the Lord will defend the inhabitants of Jerusalem. And then in verse 9, I will set about to destroy all the nations that come against Jerusalem. Are you hearing that, nations? You want to aim your nuclear weapons at Israel? You want to aim your missiles at Jerusalem? The time is coming when the world will collect against Israel. Who knows what the scenario will be, but when those nations come against Israel, verse 10 says, that's the moment. I will pour out on the house of David, on the inhabitants of Jerusalem, those are expressions designating Israel, the spirit of grace and supplication. In that moment, in those hours or days, or whatever it is, a few weeks, whatever it is, I'll pour out my spirit, the spirit of grace and supplication, so that they will look on me whom they've pierced. And right there, God says they'll look on me because I was incarnate in Christ. They pierced him, they pierced me. He even says, they will look on me whom they pierced and mourn for him. As one mourns for an only son, they'll weep bitterly over him, like the bitter weeping over a firstborn. And in that day, chapter 13, verse 1, a fountain will be opened for the house of David and the inhabitants of Jerusalem for sin and for impurity. A fountain to cleanse them. That's their salvation. When's it going to happen? In the last day, when Israel is under massive siege from the nations. In that hour, they will be defenseless. They will have nowhere to turn. Their only hope will be in God. And in sovereign grace, the Spirit will come, the Spirit of grace who hears the supplication. And He will turn their hearts so they will look backwards in history and they will look back to the one they pierced. And the words of their confession will be the words of Isaiah 53. Bitter weeping as one mourns for an only son, mourning for that only Son of God, the Messiah. Will it be the whole nation? Will it be every Jew? No. If you go down to verse 8 of chapter 13, we read, it will come about in all the land, declares the Lord, the two parts in it will be cut off and perish. When the nations come, two-thirds will die. Two-thirds will be left in unbelief. But a third will be left in it. And I will bring the third part through the fire, refine them as silver is refined, test them as gold is tested. They will call on my name. I will answer them. I will say, they are my people. And they will say, the Lord is my God. That's the salvation of Israel. And that salvation comes because they look back on the one they pierced. They pierced his feet. They pierced his hand. They pierced his side. They begin to turn to God in desperation. In the middle of the horrors of that global assault, at that point, the Spirit comes on them. And a third of them are brought to the awareness that they have pierced their Messiah. They'll look back on Christ. They'll see Him in all His beauty. His death, resurrection will become real to them. And they will be saved. A fountain of cleansing will be opened to wash them from sin and from impurity. One third of them will be protected in that great Armageddon, and they will be the sheep who go into the kingdom that our Lord spoke about. He will then establish the kingdom. Chapter 14, a day is coming, the day when the Lord establishes his kingdom. I will gather the nations against Jerusalem to battle. This is the battle of Armageddon, when he destroys all the ungodly. Verse 3, the Lord goes forth, fights against them. And at that moment is the second coming. He puts his feet on the Mount of Olives, splits the Mount of Olives from the middle, going to the east and the west by a large valley, and establishes his kingdom. In that day, there's no light. The luminaries will dwindle. Remember in the book of Revelation, the sun goes out. The book of Joel said the same thing. The moon goes out, the stars go out, and Jesus appears in blazing glory in the sky. And that's described by our Lord in Matthew 24 and 25 as well. A unique day, known to the Lord only, neither day nor night. It'll come about. The Lord only knows when. No man knows the day or the hour, right? Verse 9 sums it up. The Lord will be king over all the earth. In that day, the Lord will be the only one, and his name the only one. That's the millennial kingdom, when he reigns and rules supremely. Ezekiel saw this same thing. Turn to Ezekiel 38. The prophet Ezekiel, in chapter 38, receives a word from the Lord. There's a coalition of Middle Eastern nations that come against Israel. They come like a storm, verse 9. They come like a cloud, troops, many people. This is the same thing Zechariah is talking about, this global attack. And they think they're going to go up against the land of unwalled villages in verse 11, this unprotected area. But the Lord is not going to let that happen. The Lord is going to protect his people. It's such, I wish we could go through it in detail, but if you go down to verse, chapter 39, say verse 29, that's as close as we can get to covering the ground. Well, let's back up to verse 7. I can't resist this. In that day when the Lord judges all these nations, verse 4 says they're going to fall on the mountains of Israel. You and all your troops and all the people with you, you're going to be food for every kind of predatory bird and beast of the field. The Lord is going to decimate those nations. Verse 7, my holy name I will make known in the midst of my people Israel. That's their salvation again, see? My holy name I will make known in the midst of my people Israel. I'll not let my holy name be profaned anymore. The nations will know that I am the Lord, the Holy One in Israel. Behold, it is coming and it shall be done. This is what's going to happen. Verse 21, I will see my glory among the nations. The nations will see my judgment, which I've executed in my hand, which I have laid on them. And I love this. Verse 22, and the house of Israel will know that I am the Lord their God from that day onward. And then down to verse 29. I will not hide my face from them any longer. Wow. God's been hiding his face from them. For I will have poured out my spirit, the spirit of grace and supplication from Zechariah 12:10, on the house of Israel, declares the Lord God. So you get it? This is when it's going to happen. Now let's go back to Isaiah 53. Is that near? Well, Israel is the bullseye for the Middle East. The target, the enemy, the nations of the world continually seem to be disaffected toward Israel. Nations that once were great friends and defenders of Israel seem to be backing away from that, even our own nation. The world is succumbing to Islamic propaganda, Muslim growth, anti-Zionism rapidly growing. And Israel is losing its protectors, maybe even our country. Such a war against Israel, as Zechariah sees and as Ezekiel sees, is not a remote reality. I often think about the fact that, how can you miss this? I mean, if the whole world was ganged up against Argentina, that would be a problem. Because that's not in the Bible. But this is. Is that some kind of strange coincidence? But when that day comes, now back to Isaiah 53, and we'll at least do one verse. When that day comes, this is their response. Verse 1, and this is perfect introduction. Who has believed our message, and to whom has the arm of the Lord been revealed? The first thing they're going to say is, we didn't believe it. We didn't believe. Message? What do you mean? What message? The message concerning Messiah Yeshua. The message concerning the servant of the Lord, Messiah Jesus, his humiliation, his death, burial, resurrection, ascension, intercession, coronation. The message of the gospel. What do they mean? Our message. Very important. The Hebrew does not refer to a message we gave, although there were Jews who preached it. The prophets were all Jews who predicted it. John the Baptist was a Jew who identified Jesus. Jesus is Jewish. All the apostles are Jewish. All the writers of the Gospels are Jewish. All the writers of the New Testament are Jewish. So, in a sense, it is a message given by Jewish people to Jewish people, but that's not the intent of the word here, because the word our refers not to what we gave, but to what was given us. It is a passive participle with reference to the message, and literally is this: who has believed the message that was heard by us? That's the meaning of this term. The language is referring to what we heard. And it is an admission that we heard it, but we didn't believe it. The message is viewed not from the speaker's perspective, but from the hearer's. The message of Messiah Jesus that we heard concerning his suffering and glory. Now listen, virtually every Jew in the world since the New Testament has heard the message of Jesus in order that he might reject it, right? I mean, the Jewish religious establishment has been very busy discrediting the message of Jesus and preemptively telling the message so it can be discredited. There would be no other group of people, probably no other ethnic group of people, who have had such an exposure to the gospel as the Jewish people have. Virtually every Jew knows Jewish history. They know the Old Testament and the prophets, and they know the New Testament history concerning Jesus. They have a view of it. I'll tell you about it next week. They have a view of who Jesus is, and it's not nice. It's not good. So when the future remnant looks back, they're going to say, who has believed the message we heard? Because they heard it. The Apostle Paul understands the meaning of that confession, because in Romans chapter 10, he makes reference to it. Romans 10, verse 11, Paul writes, the scripture says, whoever believes in him will not be disappointed. There's no distinction between Jew and Greek, for the same Lord is Lord of all, abounding in riches for all who call upon him. For whoever will call on the name of the Lord will be saved. Then he says, how will they call on him they haven't believed? How will they believe in him they haven't heard? How will they hear without a preacher? How will they preach unless they're sent? So we have a problem. People can't believe unless they hear. They can't hear unless somebody goes. They don't go unless they're sent. That's true generally. However, in reference to the Jews, verse 16, they did not all heed the good news. For Isaiah says, Lord, who has believed our message? Then he says, faith comes by hearing, and by the hearing of the word of Christ, but they didn't believe. Paul literally says the Jews didn't believe exactly as Isaiah said. So the opening confession is this amazing statement. We've heard it, but we haven't believed it. And to drive the point home, there's a second question. And to whom has the arm of the Lord been revealed? The arm of the Lord, simply a symbol of divine power, literally the forearm, but a symbol of divine power. Isaiah 51:9, Isaiah 52:10 talks about the arm of the Lord as a symbol of power. In a very real sense, the Messiah is the arm of the Lord. In another sense, the gospel is the arm of the Lord, because the gospel, Romans 1:16, is the power of God unto salvation. So it's another way of saying God unbared his arm. He pulled his arm out of his garment and showed us his arm, showed us his strength, showed us his power to save, and we didn't understand it. This is John 1:11. He came unto his own, and his own, what? Received him not. Why didn't they believe? There's a theological reason why they didn't believe. Theological reason why they didn't believe, it takes us back to Romans 10. And the answer is because they didn't need a sacrifice. They didn't believe Jesus was the Messiah because he was dead, crucified. They didn't need a sacrifice. What do we mean by that? Romans 10, Paul says, they were seeking to establish their own righteousness. That's the point. They didn't have any inadequacy. They could establish their own righteousness without an alien imputed righteousness being given to them by Christ. They didn't understand, he says, that Christ is the end of the law for righteousness to everyone who believes, that it's by faith. They had an inadequate view of the righteousness of God. They had an inadequate view of their own sin because they went about to establish their own righteousness, so they didn't subject themselves to the righteousness of God. I always say it this way. They thought God was less righteous than he was. They were more righteous than they were, so they could come to God on their own terms. So the spiritual reason, the theological reason, you could say, that they have rejected Christ is that they're righteous on their own. They have an inadequate view of sin and therefore an inadequate view of righteousness and atonement. There's another reason why they don't believe, and it's because of the sovereignty of God. Look, if they're going to be self-righteous, he's going to reach out his hands all day long to a disobedient and obstinate people. But there's going to come a time when he shuts that down. Listen to John 12. This is a powerful portion of Scripture. John chapter 12, it's an extended one. I'm not going to read all of it, but I want you to get this part of it that refers back to Isaiah 53. John 12, let's pick it up at verse 32. Jesus says, if I be lifted up, I'll draw all men to myself. They know what he's talking about. He's going to be crucified. He said that. He's talked about his death. So he says, it's okay, if I be lifted up, I'll draw men to me. He was saying this to indicate the kind of death by which he was to die. He was telling them, I'm going to get crucified, I'm going to be lifted up on a cross. So the crowd says, verse 34, we have heard out of the law that Christ is to remain forever. What are you talking about? You're going to be the Messiah and die? No. The Messiah is going to remain forever. Maybe he's going to be like Enoch or like Elijah and never die. How can you say the Son of Man must be lifted up? What is this Son of Man? Jesus said, for a little while longer, the light is among you. Walk while you have the light so the darkness doesn't overtake you. He who walks in the darkness doesn't know where the light, or doesn't know where he goes. While you have the light, believe the light so that you may become sons of light. You better believe, he says. You better believe. I've given you the truth. You better believe. Jesus spoke that, went away, and hid from them. Wow. Verse 37, though he had performed so many signs before them, yet they were not believing in him. This was to fulfill the word of Isaiah the prophet, which he spoke, Lord, who has believed our message, and to whom has the arm of the Lord been revealed? Then this, for this reason, that they wouldn't believe, they couldn't believe. For Isaiah also said, And this is in Isaiah 6:10. He has blinded their eyes, hardened their heart, so they would not see with their eyes, perceive with their heart, be converted, and I heal them. And these things Isaiah said because he saw his glory and he spoke of him. Verse 42 is an amazing footnote. Many even of the rulers believed in him. So convincing. But because of the Pharisees, they were not confessing him for fear they would be put out of the synagogue, for they loved the approval of men rather than the approval of God. So they were damned by wanting human approval. Why didn't they believe? From a spiritual standpoint, theological standpoint, they thought they could establish their own righteousness. From a sovereign standpoint, God shut down their opportunity sovereignly. There's one other view of their unbelief, and it's the view of Isaiah 53. And starting in verse 2 and going through verse 3, they explain why they didn't believe in Jesus. They explain why they didn't believe. They looked at his life, and they were unimpressed with the beginning of it, they were unimpressed with the middle of it, and they were unimpressed with the end of it. And the accumulation of all of that unimpressive reality in their minds was the historic reason why they didn't believe.
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0: It's always a joy to have guests come by KHCB, and a very special guest has come to be with us today from Chicago, and it's John Gager. And you hear John on KHCB in many different ways. He's the co-host of The Land and the Book, and he's now hosting Songs for Sunday. And you've also heard his voice on some special programming through The Bookshelf and Stories of Great Christians. And so we are just so glad to have John with us today. Welcome to KHCB.
1: Oh, it's always great to be in your studio, Bonnie. A lot of fun.
0: We enjoy having you. You were here for our 60th anniversary with Dr. Dyer. And just a little bit about doing Songs for Sunday. What has that been like for
1: you? It's been a blast. Just kind of getting to know the vibe, the feel of what you guys are about here at KHCB. And we love the entire team. And so it's just been a great, great experience.
0: Well, we are glad to have you part of the family. Now filling in for Bruce Munsterman and longtime friends with John as well. And we've talked with you over the years because not only do you do radio, but you're an author and you've written several books and you have a brand new book out, and it's called Powerful Self-Talk from the Psalms. Now, we always talk to ourselves.
1: Yeah.
0: Why do we do that?
1: Well, it's just kind of ingrained into the human condition. You know, our self-talk is kind of like that mental faucet that we can't shut off. You know, it's the stream of thoughts, the nonstop monologue that runs in your brain every waking minute of your life. And self-talk is the stuff we tell ourselves. Could be good, could be bad. And, you know, in a lot of our cases, Bonnie, it's bad. It's self-condemning. It's critical. And we judge ourselves. We beat ourselves up. That's not the Jesus way. That's not the Bible way.
0: And we can become depressed as we're talking to ourselves and getting very upset with how we're thinking or what we're doing. But you have told us we can get some help from the Psalms. Why did you pick the Psalms?
1: Because David is so much like us. We have problems. He had problems. Believe me, he had problems. And he had negative self-talk going on in his world, but he learned a better way, a better self-talk, and he shares that with us throughout Scriptures. Bonnie, so many people think of the Psalms and they go, those are nice prayers. Those are nice songs. Those are nice poems, and they are, but there's a surprising amount of self-talk that David shows us. My eyes are continually toward the Lord, for he will rescue my feet from the net. Or, with my God, I can scale a wall. He's not talking to God. He's talking about God. He's sharing with us his self-talk.
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2: 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O taste and see that the Lord is good. Blessed is the man that trusteth in him. 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
1: It's 85 and clear. Wind is from the south at 5 to 10 miles per hour. Tonight, clear with a low in the upper 70s. Then tomorrow, thunderstorms with a high in the mid-90s. Tomorrow night, clear with a low in the upper 70s. It's 85 and clear.

0: This is Max McLean. Today we will continue the story we began yesterday about one of the most important conversions in the New Testament. Listen to the Bible from Acts chapter 10. While Peter was still thinking about the vision, the Spirit said to him, "Simon, three men are looking for you, so get up and go downstairs. Do not hesitate to go with them, for I have sent them." Peter went down and said to the men, "I'm the one you are looking for. Why have you come?" The men replied, "We have come from Cornelius the centurion. He is a righteous and God-fearing man who is respected by all the Jewish people. A holy angel told him to have you come to his house so that he could hear what you have to say." Then Peter invited the men into the house to be his guests. The following day, Peter arrived. Cornelius was expecting them and called together his relatives and close friends. As Peter entered the house, Cornelius met him and fell at his feet in reverence. But Peter made him get up. "Stand up," he said. "I'm only a man myself." Talking with him, Peter went inside and found a large gathering of people. He said to them, "You're all well aware that it is against our law for a Jew to associate with a Gentile or visit him. But God has shown me that I should not call any man impure or unclean. So when I was sent for, I came without raising any objections. May I ask you why you sent for me?" Cornelius answered, "4 days ago I was in my house praying at this hour, at 3 in the afternoon. Suddenly a man in shining clothes stood before me and said, 'Cornelius, God has heard your prayer, remembered your gifts to the poor. Send to Joppa for Simon, who is called Peter.' So I sent for you immediately, and it was good of you to come. Now, we're all here in the presence of God to listen to everything the Lord has commanded you to tell us." Then Peter began to speak. I now realize how true it is that God does not show favoritism, but accepts men from every nation who fear him and do what is right. From Acts chapter 10. Listen to the Bible. It's great for the soul.
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0: The shape of pastoral ministry is cross-shaped. 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The idea in the Bible of a shepherd leader goes back to David, of course. David was the shepherd king. And then Jesus says, he's not just the shepherd, he's the good shepherd who lays down his life for the sheep. And this, my friends, I think, is perhaps the most important message to the church, I mean the evangelical church, the church today.
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This is KHCB, and I'm John Gager. 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Hope to see you there.

0: Hello, friends, and welcome once again to Sincerely Yours Time. Today, a story that was sent to our story at khcb.org email address. This was just sent to us this week from a listener in Petal, Mississippi. They write, "Dear KHCB, my husband and I came to Houston 2 years ago to see if he could be in a clinical trial for Alzheimer's disease. He wasn't a candidate. However, during our time there, we found your station and since then have streamed you on my phone. You have upheld my faith through music and word. As I share this story from years ago, I'm listening to the morning music. Praise God. Thank you." Well, thanks so much for sharing your story with us. What a blessing to know that God led you to KHCB during what sounds like a very challenging season of your life. Well, of course, we have incredible medical facilities here in Houston, and it's not unusual to hear that people have come into the area seeking some kind of medical service and have found KHCB, but we don't always hear those stories, of course. I am glad that the Lord led you to find KHCB, and blessed to know that you're still listening as well. Thank you so much for sharing a bit of your story with us, and I trust that God will continue to use KHCB in your life to draw you closer to our Savior, Jesus Christ, each and every day. 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
2: It's 83 and clear. Wind is from the south-southeast at 5 to 10 miles per hour. Tonight, clear with a low in the upper 70s. Then tomorrow, thunderstorms with a high in the mid-90s. Tomorrow night, clear with a low in the upper 70s. It's 83 and clear.

any of you recall that old phrase in question, a penny for your thoughts? Don't hear that much anymore. I never really did understand exactly what that meant. I hope the thought life and whatever's going through our minds is worth more than 1 cent. Hi, I welcome you to Night Sounds. What's on your mind right now? Anything sort of captivate your thoughts today? Can't seem to get rid of it? Maybe it's some anxious factor that has entered your life you wish you could shake, but just doesn't seem possible. Sometimes we allow the world system to infiltrate our thinking to such a degree that we forget the real stuff. Well, tonight's program I have subtitled Mind Pollution. That's a condition that is very easy to come by these days, because our minds and sensate powers are being bombarded constantly. Are these influences seeking for our attention, our affections, our money, our time, the whole set? I hope, however, these next moments together will find us able to relax to some degree, just put our minds at ease and lie back, sit back. Even if you're driving in the car, keep attentive. But I hope that you'll stay with us. And just take this moment to not only relax your mind, but to think of things higher than you usually find yourself in cohesion with. Like, for instance, our Creator says, "Be still and know that I am God." In our opening music tonight, Stephen Curtis Chapman, with this advice in song, speaking from the inspiration of scriptures, let's set our minds at ease and think about our God.

be still and know that He is God. Stephen Curtis Chapman opening our program tonight with our title, Mind Pollution. I was just looking through a concordance beside me here to see what kinds of references I could find regarding the mind. Well, the psalmist David spoke of it many times. Psalm 26:2, he prayed, "Examine my heart and my mind." Also, Psalm 4, "And he will not change his mind toward me." Isaiah 26:3, that beautiful verse, "Thou wilt keep him, her, in perfect peace, whose mind is stayed on thee because they trust in thee." Jeremiah prayed to God to examine his mind. Jesus said, "You shall love the Lord your God with all your soul and with all your mind." And even in Romans chapter 1, God gave the people over to a depraved mind. They had just gone too far. Romans 8:7, the sinful mind is hostile to God. Romans 12, verse 2, by the renewing of our minds, that points to the fact that our minds can be changed. We can give our minds and thoughts and even attitudes to renewal. The sinful mind hostile to God. That's a scary thought. We can allow our minds to go in all directions. They can be led by the world system and by the mind benders of today. Paul the Apostle prayed in 1 Corinthians that the church may be perfectly united in mind. It's possible for the spirit to pray, but the mind to be unfruitful. 1 Corinthians 14, verse 14. And the apostle says in 2 Corinthians 13, be of one mind, live in peace. The possibility that our minds may constantly be on things of this world system, the influences that I mentioned a while ago. 1 Peter chapter 4, the apostle says, be clear-minded and self-controlled. They go together. We're to be subject to God, according to Psalm 7, verse 9, who searches our minds and hearts. Colossians 3:2, set your mind on things above. Hebrews 8:10, God says, I will put my laws in their minds. 1 Peter chapter 1, prepare your mind for action. Finally, the Revelation chapter 2, verse 23, God says, I am He who searches hearts and minds. So the mind plays quite an important position in our advancement and our regress. Tonight's program, Mind Pollution. Our present world is designed to destroy the peace of our minds and also our potential. Dr. Miles Monroe, Bible teacher and lecturer counselor, said, the minute you leave your house, you enter a world that has no interest in your potential or your mindset. People basically don't like you. They make you feel like you're not important. Talking about things that discourage you and attack your values and priorities. This attack on your environment has been around since Adam and Eve experienced similar pressures in the Garden of Eden. Genesis chapter 3, verse 1 goes back and reminds us the serpent, who was more crafty than any of the wild animals in the Lord God's creation, which he had made, said to the woman, did God
really say, you must not eat from any tree in the garden? This attack came as mind pollution. Did God really say? When the woman repeated what God had said, the serpent came right back with it, and he said, one step further, in devastating the woman's faith in God and his words. This sentence, you will not surely die. For God knows that when you eat of it, your eyes will be opened. You will be like God, knowing good and evil. So this evil influence should know. He completely undermined the woman's faith in God. The progression of the corruption that controlled Eve also seeks to ensnare your mind and mine tonight. Pollution starts with the mind, the eyes. Seeing is not sinning, and looking won't kill you. But if you see, you will want. If you want, you'll take, and if you take, you will eat. So seeing is the opening in the mind through which sinful thoughts and actions begin to take a hold. So if you don't want to eat, don't look. I recall years ago our first three-day pass in the service after boot camp was completed. Suddenly, after 10 weeks of it seemed oppression and imprisonment, we were set free on the streets of a local city to do anything we wanted to for 3 days, as long as we showed up on the base again after 72 hours. Well, the guys just scattered. Some of them left their valuables with me because they knew I didn't drink and they knew I didn't carouse. Not that I was pure and heroic, but they thought it would be safer for me to hold their stuff than for them to take the chance, because they were on their way to possible unconsciousness through alcohol and whatever would follow that. Losing control, turning the mind over to something else, some other influence, whether it be a controlled substance or an idea, a temptation, whatever enters the mind and then the heart and the affections. Tonight's program, Mind Pollution. We need for something to happen to our heart. The Bible speaks of the heart so many times. And the heart is said to be the seat of the affections. Whatever we allow to enter the mind gate, then to our affections, our needs, our desires, if we take in something that controls our inhibitions or destroys them in any way, we're open for anything. Not the sky is the limit. The depths are the limits. So tonight we have all sorts of capacity to go any way, and direction means everything. So prayer should come into the picture right about now. If you want your heart and mind to be controlled, yield it first to God. Don't yield it to the influence of the world system, of your own heart, because that's polluted until Christ enters there. Let's yield our minds and hearts and affections to Him as soon as we possibly can. And that day, as I took some of the valuables of the other guys, I stood on a street corner for a couple of minutes and said, now I can go any direction I want. At 18 years of age, having been raised in a Victorian kind of atmosphere, lots of rules, lots of prohibitions, suddenly I felt the exhilaration of being set free from all of those shackles back there. I could break through them and do anything I wanted to do. But for some reason, I was scared. I was fearful because I didn't trust myself and I didn't know whether I could control certain influences. So I remember saying a brief prayer to God, and then I decided I would go and seek something that was at least sensible. So I went to a movie.
I went and got a chocolate milkshake, which I had wanted for 10 solid weeks in boot camp. One thing led to another, and since Sunday came along, I went to church. And I went back to the base alone after a couple of days, thanking God, not that I was some pure-minded prude, but that at least I was spared somehow for something better. And I began to pray more than I'd ever done because I saw the danger of being set free to follow your own inclinations. And we were all born in sin. The scriptures say it, "Behold, I was shapen in iniquity, and in sin did my mother conceive me." So we have all sorts of potential to go down or up. And I think we should start to seek God at this point. The better part of wisdom is to ask the Lord to take a hold of our minds, our emotions, our needs, our affections, our temptations. Yield ourselves to Him. And as this song expresses, soften my heart, Lord. Turn my heart to You. Turn my eyes toward You. I want to follow You completely. I want the Holy Spirit to take control of my thoughts, my mind, to set my heart on things above, and my affections on the Spirit of God. Let's listen. Soften my heart.

feel your compassion, to weep with your tears. Soften my heart. Song of Prayer tonight on our program, Night Sounds, with the subtitle, Mind Pollution. I'm Bill Pierce, very happily with you tonight. As we're thinking of the mind and the thoughts, my mind right now has turned toward a few moments from this point when we go off the air. I have to think ahead like that. But when we do, I want to leave something with you that will help along the way. So many of you write and ask for copies of past programs which titles and directions have connected with you in some special way. Maybe you're going through a certain type of experience or enduring a trial or temptation or some sort of pain where you really need help. You need the mind of God. Well, He's offered us this. As the scriptures say, let this mind be in you which was also in Christ, who thought Himself not being equal with God something to be grasped after, but made Himself of no reputation, taking upon Him the form of a servant, made in the likeness of men. So He stepped down to become like you and me in human condition, so that He understands. And the invitation tonight is to turn your mind, your thoughts, this marvelous mechanism of reason that God has given us, where He says, come now, and let us reason together. Though your sins be as scarlet, they shall be white as snow. Though they be red like crimson, they shall be as wool. That's entirely possible, and probable, and exactly as promised, as we turn our hearts and minds and emotions over to Him. That's what it's all about tonight. Jesus told a story one time that points to the solution to our messed up environment. Maybe you've heard it. Good to be reminded, though. A father had two sons. One day, not long after he had asked his father for his share of the inheritance, the younger son left home and went to a distant country where he wasted his wealth in wild living. After he had spent everything, he became so hungry that he longed to even eat pig's food. When he came to his senses, he said, how many of my father's hired men have food to spare, and here I am, starving to death? This account in Luke, the Gospel, chapter 15. But what a phrase back there, when he came to his senses. It reveals both the son's awareness of his poverty and his belief that his need could be met. And he trusted his father's goodness enough to return and ask for forgiveness. So let's remember tonight that God is well acquainted with the insanity of our world. He offers Himself as a solution to your problems and mine, through Jesus, to clear and cleanse our minds and our thoughts and our hearts. God dealt with the problems of a polluted environment long ago in the Old Testament, and He can do it tonight. Whether that polluted environment is our minds, the area of our activity, our homes, our thoughts, even a workplace. To ask once again that God tenderize our affections and our hearts, as we heard a few moments ago in song, Soften My Heart. Tonight's program title, Mind Pollution. I've often asked God to help me not only through this day, but to keep me steady and consistent. Because I'm sort of a flake and I have a tendency to wander off center. I can be pulled aside by certain kinds of music and thoughts and people and ideas, temptations, just like you are. We're all in the same basket. And as we ask God to lead our minds, surrender them to Him, to soften us, but to keep us resilient and strong. As Paul told young Timothy, his teenaged assistant,
Be strong in the Lord and in the power of his might. He will keep you. He's able to do that, to keep your mind and heart in tune with himself.

I just want to take these moments to thank you sincerely for joining me tonight. This has been a tough program. A little opposition along the way from the enemy, I think. Let's remember as we take our leave from one another those beautiful words of Isaiah 26:3, "Thou wilt keep him in perfect peace whose mind is stayed on thee because he trusts in thee." We can take that with us wherever we go and whatever we meet. Till we meet again then, may God settle your mind directed toward him. Great day to you tomorrow and a peaceful good night.

One verse, one moment. God speaking into your day. Here's the KHCB verse of the week. From Psalm 34, verse 8. Oh, taste and see that the Lord is good. Blessed is the man that trusteth in him. Oh, taste and see that the Lord is good. Blessed is the man that trusteth in him. We're KHCB, helping you draw closer to the heart of Jesus Christ.

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1: 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I find my delight in your commandments, which I love.
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1: Now, God has saved you, pray. Now, don't misunderstand me. When God saves you by grace, He doesn't save you with the idea that He puts you in debt. Grace does not put anyone in debt. And I personally disagree with that song that puts words in the mouth of the Lord Jesus. He never said, I gave my life for thee. What hast thou done for me? What He's saying is, He saves you by grace. That doesn't put you in debt. But He did save you, didn't He? And don't you love Him? And now you are to do this? Why? Because it's your duty? No, because you love Him. Because you love Him and you want to please Him.
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1: It's 83 and fair. Wind is from the south-southeast at 5 to 10 miles per hour. Tonight, clear with a low in the upper 70s. Then tomorrow, thunderstorms with a high in the mid-90s. Tomorrow night, clear with a low in the upper 70s. It's 83 and fair.

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1: There's something incredible about God's presence that changes the way that we live our lives. And this gives us courage. When the work is God's, the courage is ours. And we sure need it, don't we?
0: Today on A Better Word, we're returning to a popular and uplifting verse, Joshua 1:9. Be strong and courageous. Many people have this verse written on their wall, etched on a coffee mug, or recorded in a prayer journal. But in today's message, we're taking these words somewhere you may not expect. We're discovering that courage isn't just for extraordinary and fearful moments. It's needed for everyday life. Pastor Nick, we talk a lot about anxiety and fear in our culture. Yeah. There's no shortage of advice on how to manage it. So what does the Bible prescribe for how to handle fear?
2: Well, I think the first thing it prescribes is dependence, that you depend upon the Lord, that you exercise faith. And when we engage in our fears in that sort of way, trusting that God is the one who sees and knows all things and provides everything that we need, that most certainly helps in the midst of anxiety and in trouble.
0: So how is biblical advice different than what you find in self-help or secular counseling, for example?
2: Well, first, it's different in the source, right? There is an authority that comes with God's word that is not the same type of authority that comes through psychological research or science or things like that. And so at the very core, it's an issue of the source. But beyond that, of course, we recognize that in some elements of what we might say modern counseling, there still can be practical wisdom, which overlaps with the biblical teaching. And so we don't dismiss it, you know, out of hand in that way. But I think, you know, the other difference really is found in what the end goal is. And so the self-help movement has the end goal of some sort of notion of self-actualization, that you become the best version of yourself, and you are the one that determines if you are the best version of yourself. But biblical counseling or the commands of Scripture help us to become the best version of ourselves, not based on what we think that is, based on what God thinks that is, and in doing so, points us to something greater than what we think or feel in any given moment.
0: So if someone's been living in fear, what's the first step towards that particular view?
2: Yeah, I mean, I think number one, it goes back to what we said at the beginning, faith and trust. And the more you get to know God, Brian, and this is the amazing thing, the more you get to know God, the more you trust him, the easier it is to trust him when things are uncertain or difficult. And even if I don't like the way something is going right now, I know him. I know him. And I know what he tells me is true. And what he tells me is true is actually true, even if I don't feel like it's true, or even if I don't want it to be true. And that idea of getting to know God and reveling in Christ makes all the difference.
0: Thanks, Nick. Let's return to our series, Rethinking Your Favorite Bible Verses, and the second half of a message called Courage Needed.
1: Joshua 1:9, in which the Lord says to Joshua, be strong and courageous. Do not be frightened and do not be dismayed, for the Lord your God is with you wherever you go. In Joshua, we see that God's people stood alone on the precipice of the land that he had promised to them. Or so they thought, they stood alone. They'd come a long way since the days of their slavery in Egypt. They'd seen a lot, they'd suffered a lot. But through it all, they had their leader, Moses. He was always there. He was the one who served as the mediator between God and the people. And he was strong. But now Moses was dead. And the task before them seemed unlike any task that they had experienced before. And you can imagine that as they stood there on the precipice of this promised land, that they were paralyzed, perhaps, by fear. What was about to happen? What would come next? You can imagine the sense that they must have felt of being completely and utterly alone. The greatest fears of our lives can be met with courage because God promises to keep you as his prized possession in eternity. The one who demands your most focused attention as you meet those crossroads, those crisis points, even the daily grind of life, is not the person who's standing right in front of you, as threatening as they may seem. The one who demands your most focused attention is the person of God himself, who stands in eternity and whose judgments are infinitely more severe and whose blessings are infinitely more wonderful. When you fear the task ahead, have courage because of God's promise. There's another aspect of courage here that we see in this text. When you don't know what to do next, sometimes we get to a place in life, I know I've been there plenty of times, when you feel like you just don't know what to do. You're underwater and you don't know which way is up. You're in the middle of the ocean and you don't know which way to point to dry land. You're disoriented and you're confused. And here we see, when we don't know what to do next, God tells Joshua to reinforce his courage by obedience. Look with me at verse 7. He's already told Joshua once to be strong and courageous, and now he tells him only be strong and very courageous, being careful to do according to all the law that Moses, my servant, commanded you. Do not turn from it to the right hand or to the left, that you may have good success wherever you go. My friends, there's great security in obedience to God. I mean, any of you who have children know just how much security is found when kids obey their parents. You see so much more of the picture than they do. You understand the implications more than they do. How much more is this true with God, our Heavenly Father? I mean, we play this game at my house with our kids where they stand at the edge of the stairs and they kind of, you know, get their rock on, they get their lean, and they jump off and I catch them. And even our little one-year-old who can't even jump knows how to play this game because he trusts in his father. And so he gets up to the edge of the stairs and rather than jumping, he just sort of falls forward and trusts that I'm gonna be there to grab him. How much more is this true with our Heavenly Father who knows all and who sees all? I mean, God knows everything. And he's all powerful. I recently heard this great quote from D.A. Carson. There's, for the one who's omnipotent, there are no degrees of difficulty. He can do anything and everything that he wants to do. And you can take courage as you obey him in what he wants you to do. Sometimes we get to the point in this life where we just don't know what to do. And in this case, we might summarize God's word to Joshua is in, do the next right thing. Have you heard that before? I don't know what to do. Well, just do the next right thing. And that's enough. How do you know what the next right thing is? Well, that's a wonderful aspect of this God, that he tells us what it is, that he reveals to us what it is. And as he revealed it to Joshua in the Old Testament law, he reveals it to us in the Holy Scriptures in its entirety. He tells Joshua that you've had a promise and now you need to act on that promise. And all you have to do along the way is obedience. Christians, you have a lot of promises that God's given you. Act in obedience along the way and see how God works. You can have great courage in that. I know that sometimes our decisions don't feel to us to have moral significance, and many times they don't. But I'll tell you, the vast majority of our decisions do. That there's a way that God wants us to live and to act and to function in line with his priorities for this life. How do you know what those priorities are? Well, he tells Joshua as much and he tells us as much. Verse 8, he says, the book of law shall not depart from your mouth, but you should meditate on it day and night so that you may be careful to do according to all that is written in it. For then you will make your way prosperous, and then you'll have good success. Look at some of the words there. Be careful to do. He's supposed to do something with this thing that he's meditating on. He's not supposed to just engage part of it, but he's supposed to engage all of it that's written. We see another motivation for Christians to regularly read their Bible. God doesn't just nourish you through his word, but he also prepares you through it. And friends, I hope you're reading your Bible regularly, because God shows himself to you. He feeds you spiritually speaking, but in a very real way, as you become more and more acquainted with his priorities for this world, he's preparing you for those moments when you are paralyzed by fear. He's preparing you for the intersections of life where you don't know if I should go right or left. He's preparing you even for the decisions for courage in the daily grind that all of us have to make. And if you don't know where to start, start in the Gospel of John and start reading forward from there and enjoy this preparatory work. Because when we don't know what to do next, reinforce courage by obedience. And let me give you a reminder. We often talk about courage with regard to the extraordinary things of life, don't we? I mean, the huge crisis opportunities that we have. But it takes a lot of courage to go through daily living in obedience. It takes a lot of courage for some of you stay-at-home moms with all the different pressures to move in different directions, to engage your kids in like 55 different sports at the same time, or to have a job outside the home if you don't want one, because that's how women are supposed to be fulfilled in our society, or any number of different messages that the culture tells you. It takes courage to say, God, I want to faithfully focus on my children for this season of life and raise them. It takes courage for some of you guys, whether it's at work or whether that's in your entertainment, to say, these are the options before me, and this option looks fun, and this is the option that all my buddies are doing, but I'm gonna go this way instead. Courage happens in the ordinary, way more than it happens in the extraordinary. And be reminded that you can reinforce that courage through obedience, and God will work in that way. There's a third way here, though, and the third way we see is that when we feel like we stand alone, find courage in God's presence. We can find courage in God's promises. We can reinforce courage through obedience. And in verse 9, we see we can have courage in God's presence. Look at what he says to Joshua. For the third time now, be strong and courageous. But there's an escalation that's happening, isn't there? The first time he says, be strong and courageous. The second time he says, only be strong and very courageous. And the third time he says, have I not told you? Be strong and courageous. And then he tells him why. Because the Lord your God is with you wherever you go. There's something incredible about God's presence that changes the way that we live our lives. And this gives us courage. 5-year-old Johnny was in the kitchen as his mother made supper, and she asked him to go into the pantry and to get out a can of tomato soup. But Johnny didn't want to go into the pantry alone. So he looked at his mom and he said, Mommy, it's dark in there and I'm scared. And she paused and she asked him to go again. But he persisted, I don't want to go in. So finally she said, it's okay, Johnny. Jesus will be in there with you. And so Johnny hesitantly walked over to the pantry and he opened the door and it was dark in there. And he peeked around the corner and he began to stammer and he decided that this wasn't a very good idea. So he began to back out when he had a brilliant idea. And he took a step forward and he peeked his head back around the corner to the pantry and said, Jesus! Jesus, if you're in there, will you please pass me the can of tomato soup? That is so often the way we think about God's presence. When we're just at the crossroads of fear, maybe he's there and can help bail me out of the thing that I don't want to do. But God's presence is so much more profound than that. I mean, think about it. That the God of the universe would draw near to you? That he'd accomplish his purposes in you and through you? That he's made a number of promises to you as Christians. And upon giving his great commission to his disciples, the most daunting task that was before them, Jesus tells them he has all authority and power, and they're supposed to go and make disciples, to evangelize the nations, to baptize people, to teach people. And then he makes this promise, "For surely I am with you always, even to the end of the age." We might summarize the dynamics of God's calling in our response in this way. When the work is God's, the courage is ours. When the work is God's, the courage is ours. I know we want to read the first part of Joshua 1 and say, yeah, God said, wherever I put my foot, therefore I'm going to be a conqueror. It's going to be mine. But no, this happens within the boundaries of God's promises. It happens under the guise of obedience to him. It happens in concert with his presence. But when the work is God, the courage is ours. And yet, we so often fail in our courage. There's a lot of different ways, aren't there? One of the leading ways, of course, for our time and even for our church, that we fail in courage with regard to sharing our faith with other people. Leighton Ford, a number of years ago, during his evangelistic campaigns, asked all kinds of people about the issues that they had in evangelism, and he said that this issue of fear keeps coming up again and again and again. And what makes people hesitate to share their faith, he asks? Well, here are some of the fears that they mention. They say, "I'm afraid I might do more harm than good. I'm afraid that I won't know what to say. I may not be able to give a snappy answer to tricky questions. Maybe I seem bigoted. I may invade someone's privacy. I'm afraid I might fail. I'm afraid I might be a hypocrite." But perhaps the most common fear, Ford writes, is that fear of being rejected. A survey of those attending a training session for the Billy Graham Crusade in Detroit some years ago, people were asked, "What is your greatest hindrance in sharing the gospel?" 9% said they were too busy to remember to do it. 28% said that they felt like they had a lack of information. Nobody, 0%, said they didn't care. Everybody cared. 12% said that their own lives were not speaking as they should. But by far the largest group, 51%, said their biggest problem was fear of how the other person would react. Because none of us like to be rejected, ridiculed, or regarded as the oddball. But God calls you to believe hard things and to do hard things. God calls Old North Church, standing on the precipice of the Mahoning Valley, to say, "Here's a bunch of people who don't know me," to engage in ongoing kingdom work. And when the work is God's, the courage is ours. Whether it's against injustice, or whether it's for the advance of the gospel, or whether it's just in the common things, the daily grind of life, courage is needed. But when the work is God, the courage is ours. I don't know about you, but I look back at church history and I think about those who've gone before us and how they have sacrificed and the courage that was required in societies that are much more hostile than our own. And sometimes I look at myself in the mirror and I look at us in Western Christianity and say, man, we are just a bunch of wimps. We stand on the shoulders of those who have gone before us. And they have done incredible things under the power of the Lord and exercised great courage. One such man was an 86-year-old man in the year 156, shortly after Jesus. He was brought before a Roman official and asked to renounce his atheism. He was no atheist by our standards today. Rather, he was a devout Christian bishop named Polycarp. And the Romans thought that he was an atheist because he refused to worship the emperor and the other pantheon of gods in Rome. And Polycarp knew that a denial would mean a painful death, either being thrown into the arena to be devoured by wild animals or to be burned alive on a pyre. And three times he was questioned. Three times he was invited to renounce his atheism. But no renunciation of Christ would he make. Swear, and I release. Curse Christ, urged the Roman official. To which Polycarp replied, 86 years I have served him, Christ, and he has done me no wrong. How then can I blaspheme my king who saved me? Polycarp was not spared. A pyre was built, and he was burned alive. But his words echo down through time and through history, and they echo down even to us today. 86 years I have served him, and he has done me no wrong. How then can I blaspheme my king who saved me? And the words of Jesus echo down to us today. Do not fear those who can kill the body, but cannot kill the soul. Rather, fear him who can destroy both soul and body in hell. Are not two sparrows sold for a penny? Not one of them will fall to the ground apart from your Father. But even the hairs on your head are all numbered. Fear not, therefore. You are of more value than many sparrows. So everyone who acknowledges me before men, I will also acknowledge before my Father who's in heaven. But whoever denies me before men, I will also deny before my Father who is in heaven. When the work is God's, the courage is ours. And we sure need it, don't we? Let's pray together. Father, to have courage outside of ourselves in the midst of a world that we only partially see and partially understand. But we take great hope in the words to Joshua and how they apply to us, that our courage is bolstered in your promises, that it's strengthened in obedience, that we have courage because of your presence. When your work is being done, we can have courage because you care infinitely more for us, your prized possessions, than you do for anything else in this earth. God, perhaps there are some here today who have not yet acknowledged you, as Jesus says in Matthew chapter 10. My prayer for them is that in the quietness of their heart, that today would be the day where they recognize and confess their sin, to hold fast to a Savior Jesus and put their faith in him for forgiveness, that grace and mercy would be bestowed upon them. For those of us here today who have called you Father for some time but need courage for the things that you have us to do, Lord, bolster in us this sense of resolve and a knowledge of your loving kindness and care. We pray these things together in Jesus' name. Amen.
3: 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Nick?
4: Hebrews chapter 11 is often called the Hall of Faith. 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In their wonderful book, 12 Faithful Women, Melissa Kruger and Christian Weatherall introduced 12 of these faithful witnesses. 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
9: Paul says each one should retain the place in life that the Lord assigned to him and to which God has called him. Three words: gift, assigned, and called. Paul says marriage, if it's in the will of God, is a gift. If God called you to be married, it's your assignment, it's your calling. But if you are single, then singleness is God's gift to you. It's your assignment. It's what you're supposed to do. It's your calling. We're talking here about a radically different way of thinking about marriage and singleness. Because you see, I know a lot of married people who wish they were single. And I know a lot of single people who wish they were married. And Paul is saying, quit wishing you're something you aren't. Get satisfied with what you are. It's a gift. It's an assignment. It's a calling. And he says it's a gift from God. Verse 7, each man has his own gift from God. Verse 17, retain the place in life that the Lord assigned to him. I'm not single by accident. I'm not single because the right man, quote, has never asked me to marry him. I'm single because God has given to me a gift to be single. For right now. God has assigned me to be single for right now. God has called me to be single for right now. And if you are single right now, you are single as a gift from God. That is a gift God has given you. It's an assignment, a calling God has given you. Singleness is not a time in limbo.
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11: There will be a merciless judgment for the one who demonstrates that they do not know this Savior and have not received this gospel. And here will be the evidence that someone has not experienced gospel mercy in Jesus. They do not show mercy to others.
12: Welcome to Encounter the Truth with Jonathan Griffiths. I'm Steve Hiller, and we're continuing a message that we began last time, seeing people through a gospel lens. And Jonathan, I hear you saying that when we understand the gospel and when we understand the mercy that God has shown us, that ought to lead to us showing mercy to those that we interact with.
13: Well, it must do so, mustn't it? But again, this is a challenging teaching that we so desperately need to hear, because if we know Jesus, we rely on his mercy. We know we rely on his mercy. We come to him with empty hands, bankrupt in and of ourselves, and we ask him to give us that which we do not deserve in his grace, and to refrain from giving us what we do deserve in judgment and in his mercy. And we're so quick, I think, to turn around and not treat people in the way that he has treated us, and how we need to learn that our faith in Christ should shape our disposition and our demeanor toward other people. I think we're slow to learn that. But over time, I would say this as well. I notice in believers, those who have walked with the Lord for years and years and experienced his mercy, you see evidence that they are learning this and have learned it. And it's a beautiful thing to see when you see it.
12: Yeah. Well, we're going to see what God has to say to us from James chapter 2, verses 1 to 13, as we continue a message, seeing people through a gospel lens. Here is Jonathan.
11: Of the different places I've had an opportunity to live, the different cities that I know reasonably well, I think Ottawa is perhaps the least divided socially and economically. That's not to say there are no divisions. There certainly are divisions. But I think here in Ottawa, we have fewer social and economic extremes than many cities and many communities. The social and economic middle is unusually large, I think, in our community for a variety of reasons. The extremes are a little bit less pronounced, not absent by any means, but less pronounced. And as I've been reflecting on this text and thinking about

That's our challenge. That's our need, I believe. Now, James calls us to show no partiality first because of faith in the Lord of glory. Because the Lord of glory humbled himself and became obedient to death, even death on a cross. Because this glorious Lord chose those who are poor in this world to be rich in faith and through the gospel. Because knowing him and believing his gospel transforms our social outlook. So we look at each other in different ways. Our understanding of people is made new. Our ways of viewing one another now are shaped by the gospel. If we are to show no partiality because of faith in the Lord of glory, we are also to show no partiality because of obedience to the law of liberty. Notice it with me, verse 8. If you really fulfill the royal law according to the scripture, you shall love your neighbor as yourself. You are doing well. But if you show partiality, you are committing sin and are convicted by the law as transgressors. For whoever keeps the whole law but fails in one point has become guilty of all of it. You remember that Jesus was once asked which was the most important commandment in the law. And in reply, he said this very famously, Matthew 22, verse 37. He said to him, "You shall love the Lord your God with all your heart and with all your soul and with all your mind. This is the first and the greatest commandment. And the second is like it. You shall love your neighbor as yourself." On these two commandments depend all the law and the prophets. If you really keep those commandments in their totality, you are doing what the Lord calls you to do, because they sum everything up. And so James calls this neighbor love law the royal law, and says if you really do that, you are really doing well. And this principle of loving my neighbor as I love myself, it's a principle we'll all be familiar with. Many people who know virtually nothing of the teaching of Jesus, nothing of the Christian faith, will know that Jesus encouraged people to, you know, love your neighbor as yourself. It's basic Bible knowledge. It's core Christian teaching. And any of us who names the name of Christ must at least lay claim to seeking to do this in our own lives. And many of us would feel, you know, on a good day, we're making some progress on it. We're trying to be patient with people. We're trying to show some grace where grace is needed. We're trying to be generous with our possessions and so on, as we would want people to be generous with us. We might point to a whole host of ways where we are seeking to put this into practice in our lives. But James is concerned here that we may be allowing ourselves some respectable exceptions to this command. He is concerned that we may have convinced ourselves that we are doing this even while we actually show partiality, even while we love some neighbors a little bit better than we love other neighbors. We show love and welcome and lots of grace and patience to those we kind of, you know, like the look of, basically, people who are like us, who are similar to us. But when it comes to the poor man, the outcast, the social outcast, the lowly person, the one who's not really part of our circle, who we're not so comfortable with, when it comes to such a person, we easily convince ourselves that it's quite acceptable to show them just a little bit less of the neighbor love. After all, there's only so much neighbor love to go around, so we just have to be a little selective. You know, we give the good seat, the warm welcome, the opportunities and the preferment to the one who is impressive in worldly terms, and we give something a little bit less to the one who is not. And we easily convince ourselves that it is actually functionally okay to do that. And that inconsistency in loving our neighbor, we find that remarkably easy to overlook, to ignore, even to justify. And here's what James is wanting us to see and understand. He wants us to see and to understand that partial obedience is actually disobedience. That's the principle here. We can't pick and choose where we will obey and where we will ignore. One of the comfortable myths we like to believe is that there are certain types of sin, certain types of transgression that are a little more acceptable, a little more respectable than others. Stealing, murdering, adultery, things like that, they're always bad. We agree on that. We're not confused about that. Always serious. But there are other things which, well, you know, they're a little bit harder to pin down, maybe a little harder to identify and to see, a little harder to address. And we think we kind of have a shared understanding, a little quieter.

0: an agreement among ourselves that they're less bad, not so urgent to deal with. And as I reflect on this passage and on what James is saying to us, and as I reflect on the life of the church and the history of the church, not just this church, but I mean the church global, I think the sin of partiality has been a sin that we've treated just a little bit like that over time.
1: 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Back to the message. Here is Jonathan.
0: I have in my study somewhere, and I'm embarrassed to say that I can't remember which corner of which cupboard I placed it in. If you saw my study and the piles of books everywhere, you might understand what's going on here. But I know I have somewhere in my study a piece of wood, a little piece of wood that was given to me by a friend. It was a small piece of wood that was salvaged from the old pews of Holy Trinity Church in Cambridge in England. The pews were being torn out and thrown away, and a friend retrieved a piece for me because it was a piece of history. Holy Trinity Church, which stands in the middle of the university town, was made famous because of the remarkable ministry of its pastor, Charles Simeon, in the late 18th and early 19th century. Simeon was a father of modern expository preaching, and that's another story, but it was a remarkable ministry. In any event, in those days in England, Anglican churches had a system whereby families would be able to rent pews within the church, and their pew would be reserved for them. The wealthy could secure the best seats under that system, and the poor might well be sitting right at the back or have nowhere to sit. When Simeon was appointed pastor of this particular church, many objected to his appointment. They didn't like his evangelical theology and his Bible teaching. They didn't like his preaching. And the pew owners, as a mark of their protest and to try and get rid of Simeon, were able to lock their pews and to ensure that no one could come in and sit down for the preaching of the word. They wouldn't actually come and sit and listen to this new preacher. They didn't like him at all. And so those who wanted to come and wanted to hear the word of God would have to stand in the aisles or find something to sit on in the aisles. And so poor Simeon had to stand there preaching to empty pews and packed aisles. And I gather the situation persisted for something like a decade, actually. Now, there's a lot to reflect on in Simeon's very, very interesting story. But I mention it simply because of this. It is a reminder to me of a time when wealth and privilege were permitted to dominate church life. The pew holders had the power, and actually they used their power in that context to try and keep others from hearing the gospel. Now, I think we could probably find, if we thought about it together, we could probably find plenty of examples from more recent church history where the wealthy have wielded undue influence in churches because of their wealth, where the powerful have been given position and preferment because of their worldly standing. Now, I don't think this problem and this issue is rife in our context and in our day like it might have been in a former day. It's not kind of in your face with the rented pews and so on of the 18th and 19th century, which was common enough on both sides of the Atlantic, actually. But where and how today, this is the question, do we make it respectable or acceptable to show partiality on the basis of wealth or social standing or worldly influence? Where do we allow that in church, perhaps even unawares? And where do the less wealthy, the less socially established, the less educated, the less powerful, where do such as these get treated with less dignity, less concern, less care? Where are we guilty of giving that warmer welcome or that quicker integration into church life or that fast track into church leadership to those of higher social economic standing, to the rich, the educated, the connected? Where are we in danger of overlooking those who are less impressive in the eyes of the world? Now, I'm not sure I have the answer to that question. sometimes when the Bible points to an area of sin or a pitfall in church life or something like that, sometimes, you know, I read it and I see it right away. I say, this is our issue. We've got to, you know, we've got to deal with this. Here's how it works for us. Here's how it's got to change. My fear as I study this, as I read this, my fear is that with the issue of partiality, we don't see it so easily. That's my concern. I don't notice it so readily. My fear is that we could be showing partiality, and I'm sure in some ways we do. I have no doubt that we're capable of it. My fear is that we would do it in such a subtle, such a polite, such an unconscious way that it's actually become an accepted part of how we do things, and we don't even register the fact, we don't even notice. That's my fear. And so I'm asking this question actually in a genuine way. I want to put it out there, and I'd like us to think about it and talk among ourselves about it, reflect upon it prayerfully. Where might we make sin respectable in this respect? Where might you and I act as little judges among ourselves, ranking the value of people, one another's value, according to the standards of the world, rather than allowing the Lord to choose and welcome and accept those he will through the gospel of grace at the cross of Calvary? Friends, where are our blind spots here? Maybe you've seen it. Maybe you've experienced it. James's great burden in these verses is to show us that this issue matters. It's not a second-class sin. It's not a respectable sin. It's not an unimportant issue. No, loving our neighbor as we love ourselves is at the core of our obedience to the Lord. And loving our neighbor means rejecting partiality, refusing to judge one another according to the standards of this world, instead treating one another with a gospel welcome and with equal dignity and honor and respect. Now, at this point, James steps back to highlight a key principle for reading the law, the ethical standards of the Word of God. It was commonly understood within Judaism that the law is an integrated whole. It is indivisible because it has its origin in God himself. Notice it with me in verse 10. For whoever keeps the whole law but fails in one point has become guilty of all of it. For he who said, "Do not commit adultery," also said, "Do not murder." If you do not commit adultery but do murder, you have become a transgressor of the law. The principle here is that since every part of the law of God has its origin in the Word of God, in God himself, all of it matters equally. We can't pick and choose the bits we like and the bits we want to obey and the bits that we feel free to disobey. It's a unity, and that's logical enough. And James urges us as believers, we need to be those who take seriously the law of God, who believe that we are accountable to him for our obedience. And he highlights that accountability for us in verse 12. He says, "So speak and act as those who are to be judged under the law of liberty." If we're trusting in Jesus, if we belong to him, we don't fear a judgment where our salvation will be at issue. No, if we know Jesus, if we trust his death in our place, we don't fear the possibility of being condemned at the final day. But here is what we do anticipate as believers. We do anticipate an evaluation of our service. We anticipate appearing before what Paul calls elsewhere the judgment seat of Christ. And God's standards in his law, our faithfulness in doing what his word commands, it will be at issue on that day. It's a sobering thought to consider, to contemplate the judgment seat of Christ. But it is so wonderful to recognize how James describes that law that will be at issue. It is, you notice, the law of liberty. For the believer, the law of God is now for us the law of liberty. And it is the law of liberty in a double sense. It's doubly true. On the one hand, God's law is liberating because as our creator, we know that his way is the best way to live in his world. Life according to the maker's design is a life of freedom and of blessing. That's one sense in which this is the law of liberty. It's liberating to live God's way. But there is another sense. The law is the law of liberty for the Christian believer because Jesus has fulfilled it perfectly in his life. He has died to set us free from our deserved penalty for failing to keep it. He has given us of his Spirit to help us to learn to obey. Yes, we have an accountability before the judgment seat of Christ, but it is to this gospel-infused law of liberty. That's not a fearful thing in the sense of terror. It is really a spur to obedience. But there is a note of warning that comes here as well, a more somber note, and James wants us to hear it. Verse 13, "For judgment is without mercy to the one who has shown no mercy." The law of God is the law of liberty for the believer. And we receive the commands of God in a spirit of gospel liberty and with the liberating help of our Savior who fulfilled the law's requirements for us. But, and here's the warning, there will be a merciless judgment for the one who demonstrates that they do not know this Savior and have not received this gospel, who have not received the mercy of God, experienced the mercy of God at the cross of Christ. And here will be the evidence that someone has not experienced gospel mercy in Jesus. And this brings everything full circle. The evidence will be this: they do not show mercy to others. If a person has a track record of failing to show mercy to other people, if there's not been that merciful spirit, then it is evidence, it is at least an indicator that the person has not received, not experienced the life-transforming mercy of Jesus. Now, why is James talking in these terms? Why is he talking about mercy and a failure to show mercy here? Well, it goes back, doesn't it, to this idea of partiality and us daring to act like little judges when we evaluate one another according to the standards of the world. Poor person, ragged clothing, comes in. We nudge them inside in favor of the wealthy and the influential and the worldly impressive. And what have we done? We have had the audacity to engage in a work of judgment. We have shown no kindness. We have shown no compassion, no mercy to the poor and the outcast who so desperately needed mercy from us, who so needed to be treated better than their poverty might suggest in the ranking systems of this world. And if that has been our approach and that has been our outlook, here's what it suggests. It suggests that we have never ourselves come to God empty of hand, ragged of dress, bankrupt in moral standing. We've never come to him for mercy. Mercy triumphs over judgment, says James. It did at the cross. It does for the believer, and it must do when we're tempted to judge one another according to the standards, according to the prejudices of this world. Friends, I think this text and this admonition calls for sober reflection for each of us and for us as a community, as a church. I wonder if and where you sense you might have allowed worldly standards to cloud your view of another person, to shape your treatment of another believer. I wonder where we as a community might be falling short on this and not even noticing it. I wonder where our different blind spots may be. We are to be those who show no partiality, friends. We are to do so and be so because of our faith in the Lord Jesus Christ, the Lord of glory, and because of our obedience to his law of liberty. Let's pray together as we close. Our Father, we want to thank you for the glory of the Lord Jesus Christ revealed at the cross. We want to thank you for the law of liberty, which shows us how to live in your world, but points us to the Savior who lived that perfect life, who died for our sins, who gives us the gift of the Spirit that we might live as your people. Help us to be a people marked by mercy and kindness toward one another, for we pray it in Jesus' name. Amen.
1: Amen. Jonathan Griffiths here on Encounter the Truth with a great prayer to wrap up our time together. Our message is called Seeing People Through a Gospel Lens, part of our series, Doers of the Word. 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Well, Encounter the Truth is able to be on this station, make the app available, the website, all the other resources to help you grow in your walk with Christ because of your financial generosity. 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And Jonathan, for those who read the book, what are you hoping that they take away from it?
0: Well, I'm hoping that those who read it will simply catch the biblical vision for what it is to be part of God's church and part of the local church. I think we need to recapture that vision. I think coming out of COVID, it's perhaps especially important when church life was so disrupted and so many people moved online for such a long time. What's the point of getting together with God's people week by week and throughout the week to gather around the word and to care for one another and pray for one another and to serve one another? Why do we do this? Well, I think we need to be reminded of that from the scriptures. We need to be grounded in a true vision for it. And I just trust and pray that each one who reads this book will capture that biblical vision and then will be a blessing within the local church because they're committed to serving and being part of it and to showing the love of Christ to others in the context of his assembly, of his church.
1: 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For Jonathan Griffiths and our producer Mark Bretta, I'm Steve Hiller. Thanks for listening, and I hope you'll join us next time.
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4: Some of you, when God called you to your dream, you were so prideful, puffed up, egotistical, self-centered that God couldn't use you. So he's got to break you, humble you, strip you of your egocentric life. And then finally, when you think now that you have nothing to give, God says, now I can use you because there's less of you and more of me. Now you're walking in humility. This is exactly where God wanted you. You think you're disqualified, but God says, now finally you're qualified. You think it's over, and God says, no, it's just starting. You think I'm broken down, now I don't have anything to offer. No, God says, now, it's exactly where I want you because finally you're less of yourself and you know your weakness and now you're more dependent on me and that's exactly what I want to do. That's how I can use you. Thank God that some of you are just getting to the point where God can use you in a mega way.
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9: It's 81 and fair. Wind is from the south at 5 to 10 miles per hour. Today, thunderstorms with a high in the mid-90s. Tonight, clear with a low in the upper 70s. Then tomorrow, thunderstorms with a high in the mid-90s. Tomorrow night, clear with a low in the upper 70s. It's 81 and fair.

0: I'm Steve O'Dell with Mission Network News. Peace talks between Israel and Lebanon come to a close. What will happen next? Then stick around to learn about a Bible translation tool that you can use too. Our first story today, Lebanon and Israel held a seventh round of talks in Rome this week amid ongoing Israeli strikes in southern Lebanon and Hezbollah's refusal to disarm.
1: Which is somewhat interesting, right? Because Hezbollah, supported by Iran, is the one at war with Israel, whereas it's the Lebanese government that is negotiating the Israeli government for their withdrawal.
0: Heart for Lebanon's Camille Melki says the talks dealt with Lebanese prisoners held by Israel, proposed pilot zones and military operations.
1: And if those peace talks succeed, there will be another pilot zone launched in 2 to 3 weeks.
0: Pilot zones involve villages within Israel's so-called yellow line.
1: Basically, the pilot zones are a test. Israel would withdraw from small areas that it has occupied in southern Lebanon. The Lebanese army comes in and fills that vacuum. And then the Lebanese government would bestow its leadership and control over those areas.
0: Heart for Lebanon supports displaced people in Jesus' name until it's safe for them to return home. Find ways to help at missionnews.org. Thousands of refugees in the Democratic Republic of the Congo fled one crisis only to find themselves in another. Many people have gone to internally displaced person, or IDP, camps to escape militia violence, but they are among the places hardest hit by the recent Ebola outbreak. Stephen Hale with Aviation Ministry MAF says,
2: because of the conflict in the area, there are approximately 20,000 displaced people that live right in Bunia in camps.
0: MAF has a ministry of food, teaching, and language learning programs, as well as counselors for displaced people.
2: That is continuing during the outbreak, which is quite remarkable.
0: Ebola spreads through contact with bodily fluids. IDP camps have very poor sanitation, making them particularly vulnerable to the disease. The government controls the burying of Ebola victims, sparking attacks and unrest.
2: It also, I think, just paints the picture of how terrible this disease is, not just for those that fall sick with it, but for the family members that then have to see their loved ones carried away by people in white hazmat suits, never to see them again.
0: MAF flies in needed medical supplies to help fight the outbreak. Pray for the safety and success of workers in IDP camps serving in the name of Jesus. Find how you can provide support at missionnews.org. And having the right tools makes any job easier. Unfolding Word just created an entire toolkit for church-centric Bible translators. Unfolding Word's Mark Flood says,
3: Foundations BT is really sort of a header term for a growing library of open licensed, just-in-time tools, training, and resources. It's not necessarily one thing so much as it is a suite of resources and tools.
0: The translators they serve need the tools for groundbreaking work.
3: The aim is to equip the global church for Great Commission work, and in this case, specifically for Bible translation among the unreached.
0: The first tool makes Bible translation approachable.
3: It's an animated story about a fictional Tano people group who have learned to translate the Bible into their own languages. It's utilizing a narrative storytelling format to lay these foundational principles in place.
0: Additional tools build on the first, guiding believers through a streamlined process from basic to advanced. Learning how to understand, translate, and check is essential.
3: Each of those principles has quite a depth of expertise that you can mine. But if you can simply grab a hold of that framework as a baseline, you've actually gone a long way towards improving your translation.
0: 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I'm Steve O'Dell.
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0: My friend, the prophet Isaiah has written in Isaiah 41:10, a verse that is extraordinarily packed with good encouragement. God is quoted as saying to his people, "Do not fear, for I am with you." That's the presence of God. And the next phrase is, "Do not look anxiously about you, for I am your God." And there the emphasis is upon the power of God. And then God goes on from there to make three promises. Extraordinary. He said, "I will strengthen you. I will help you. I will uphold you with my righteous hand." Three promises. After the affirmation of his presence in your life and the power to be sown strong on your behalf, God then comes back with three statements of what he will do. And to strengthen it, he said, "I will strengthen you. Surely I will help you. Surely I will uphold you." Is there anything more encouraging than the confidence that God has singled you out for empowering and enabling and assistance, and that grace to completely hold you up during every trial? And he will do this by his righteous hand. Nothing illegal, nothing unrighteous, nothing impure, nothing vague or shadowy about the help of our God. It's with his righteous hand he promises to strengthen you, help you, and uphold you. May God help you just to take those little promises, affirm them to your own soul, enjoy them for your heart, make them your own. God will strengthen you, help you, and uphold you, and then enjoy this day. This is Bob Clark with Encouragement.
1: When life feels loud, God's Word still whispers the truth. Right now, draw closer with a KHCB verse of the week. From Psalm 34, verse 8. "Oh, taste and see that the Lord is good. Blessed is the man that trusteth in him." Carry this verse with you this week. Let it shape your steps. We are KHCB, refreshingly timeless Christian radio.

I sat alone at a midnight hour, and I watched the handwork of God in the deep blue sky. And then I asked myself this question: without the power of God, who am I? Without the power of God, I am unable to walk, talk, sing, or pray. Without the power of God, I have no guide to lead me day by day. Without the power of God, I have no vigor or no vim. Without the power of God, I have no activity of my limbs. Without the power of God, I am unable to laugh or cry. It's by the power of God I live or I die. Then, without the power of God, who am I? Without the power of God, what is man? Without the power of God, he's unable to move his hand. Without the power of God, man has no skill. He's unable to move his body at his own free will. Without the power of God, scientists are able to look into the hidden worlds and bring many things to light. But without the power of God, scientists have no might. It's a shame how men will take God's power and use it to a low disgrace. They'll take his tongue, his lips, his breath, and they'll curse God to his face. But if God would call his power to come on high, men everywhere would cease to live. Even we would surely die. Then, without the power of God, who am I? Who am I? Nobody. Nobody. Without the power of God.

Welcome to Science, Scripture, and Salvation, a radio ministry of the Institute for Creation Research. In this program, we want to encourage you in your Christian faith by showing how scientific evidence supports the Bible, particularly the Genesis account. The book of Genesis lays the foundation for all matters addressed in the rest of the Bible: the nature of God, His sovereignty in creation, man's purpose, sin, marriage, family, and why we need a Savior are all introduced and explained in Genesis. When we see that the first and most foundational book of the Bible can be trusted in all matters, including science, it builds confidence in the rest of the inspired Word all the way to Revelation. I'm Frank Sherwin, zoologist and research associate with the Institute for Creation Research. Join me for today's show of Science, Scripture, and Salvation. Proverbs 30:28 says, "The spider skillfully grasps with its hands, and it is in the king's palaces." At any given time, no matter where we are, we're not far from those infamous arachnids, most of which are not a threat. Many feel a natural revulsion when they experience spiders up close and personal, but like the mosquito, God had a plan for them in our ecosystem. What is immediately apparent is that spiders have always been spiders and did not evolve from a non-spider ancestor. In 2014, an evolutionist reported that, quote, "spider gene study reveals tangled evolution," end quote. Well, tangled indeed. Creationists maintain spiders were created as spiders, as scripture and science shows. When it comes to their origin, two evolutionists stated, quote, "most zoologists believe that arachnids arose from the Eurypterids and were early terrestrial inhabitants," end quote. Well, creation scientists believe that God created spiders as spiders during the creation week just thousands of years ago. Indeed, even fossil spiders are 100% spider. In a news story of April of 2011, we read, and I quote, "tufts of hair-like fibers seen on its legs showed this 165-million-year-old arachnid to be the oldest known species of the largest web-weaving spiders alive today, the golden orb weavers, or Nephila." Going back even further in evolutionary time reveals two fossil spiders from Crossley, England. They were found in sedimentary rock dated by evolutionists at 310 million years ago. Yet, as the creation model predicts, they're still just spiders. Well, here's an easy recipe. Take food, metabolically convert it into sticky glue, then allow air to contact it while rapidly stretching it into an impossibly narrow, nimble thread as strong as steel. Well, there you have it. Spider silk. We tend to take for granted the incredible detail and beauty of a typical spider web. The Creator designed most species of spider to secrete a special web that scientists have long appreciated and have attempted to copy. They have found that web strands are comparable in strength

0: for a process called ballooning. The creature secretes a line and allows the wind to carry it and the spider aloft for places unknown. Spiders have landed on ships far out at sea. Evolutionists, true to their worldview, call this amazing ability of the Chelaeforemes nothing more than a unique adaptation. Two secular authors state in a 2005 college biology textbook, quote, "Each spider engineers a style of web characteristic of its species and builds it perfectly on the first try. This complex behavior is apparently inherited," end quote. Well, creation scientists maintain that spiders were created with this amazing ability and carry this ability with them as they continue to thrive and move across the earth. In regard to webs before the fall, they could very well have been made as decorations, as some species do even today. Evolutionists state in the BBC Nature News in 2011, quote, "Exactly why the spiders adorn their webs is unclear. A team has made a discovery in one spider species that suggests the spiders use adornments tacitly to make their webs more visible to animals that might accidentally damage them," end quote. Now it's time for a short break. I'll return with some final words on this topic in a moment.
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0: Welcome back to Science, Scripture, and Salvation, a radio ministry of the Institute for Creation Research. We saw in the first half of our program that the fossil record reveals that when we do find spiders, they're always spiders, 100%, not on their way to becoming spiders. We also saw that the silk spinning ability of spiders is totally unique, and that the anatomy and the physiology involved with the production of silk is beyond man's ability to ever comprehend something like that and to produce it themselves. And then we found that each spider engineers a style of web that's characteristics of its species and builds it perfectly the first try, that again reveals the creative hand of God. Well, one thing is certain, the webs before the fall must have been large, spectacular, and beautiful. Indeed, spider silk has been found to conduct light almost as well as glass fiber, opening the door to biosensor, laser, and microchip research, according to the Optical Society in 2012. But what was the purpose and the function of spider venom before the fall, when everything was supposed to be very good? Creationist scientists continue to research, and answers are becoming apparent. While creationists ponder the purpose of some aspects of spider physiology prior to the fall, it's now evident that their toxicity actually has the potential to save many people from starvation. Well, how is that? Well, as the world's population continues to grow at approximately 80 million souls per year, it's important to make maximum use of the various food crops. Unfortunately, crop loss to insect pests is around 10%, food that could be used to nourish millions of people. Reducing this intolerable loss by way of traditional pesticides like chlorinated hydrocarbons is costly, and it also gets into the ecosystem and causes problems. It adversely affects the environment, and insects are becoming increasingly resistant to the poisons. But let's keep in mind that insect resistance to pesticide is, however, hardly evidence of Darwinian evolution. The insects are the same genus and the same species both before and after the pesticide resistance. One way of battling crop-destroying insects is to use more environmentally friendly compounds that are just as deadly to these pests. We've all heard of nicotine that's found in cigarette tobacco. But nicotine from the tobacco plant is one such natural pesticide.

0: It can be diluted and applied and has, as one scientific publication said, and I quote, a much lower acute mammalian toxicity and greater field persistence, end quote. Oddly enough, using spider venom as a natural insecticide may be another method. Research biologists suggest that using a peptide, that's a compound of two or more amino acids, isolated from spider venom that is poisonous to insects. This chemical is called insecticidal spider venom peptide, or ISVP. Consider the benefits man has discovered from spider venom. Two evolutionists said in 2013, and I quote, a large number of sulfur-rich insecticidal peptides have been isolated from spider venoms. Many of these have desirable properties for the development as bioinsecticides, including high potency, rapid speed of kill, lack of vertebrate toxicity, and that also includes people, low production costs, and actively against a wide range of crop pests and disease vectors, end quote. A University of California, Berkeley graduate student has discovered two beautiful new species of peacock spiders in southeast Queensland, Australia. The student, Madeline Girard, named the two colorful creatures Sparkle Muffin and Skeletorus. The report on LiveScience.com quotes an evolutionist entomologist saying the peacock spider group is more varied than previously thought. Well, non-Darwinists wholly agree. There is much variation within the created spider kind, but wherever they're found, spiders always display eight legs, remarkable eye structure, and are, as creationists predict, 100% spiders. So what we've seen in the program is that not only have spiders always been spiders, whenever they're fossilized with their eight legs and a remarkable eye structure, always as spiders. And we find that the ability for these spiders to make webs is very, very unique to each individual species. So we find that spiders certainly are clear evidence of creative design and organization that goes into these amazing arachnids. The Apostle Paul said in Romans chapter 1 and verse 20 that God's creation is clearly seen. And certainly we can appreciate and we can see God's clearly seen creation in these amazing creatures that we call the spiders. Thank you for joining us on Science, Scripture, and Salvation, a radio ministry of the Institute for Creation Research. That's all the time we have for our program today, but we would love to connect with you through our website at icr.org. 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
1: It's 80 and fair.
2: Wind is light and variable from the south. Today, thunderstorms with a high in the mid-90s. Tonight, clear with a low in the upper 70s. Then tomorrow, thunderstorms with a high in the mid-90s. Tomorrow night, clear with a low in the upper 70s.
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0: Hello, friends, and welcome once again to Sincerely Yours Time. For the next several days, I'll be looking at some emails that were sent to us here recently. This one from Early Texas. A listener writes, "Thank you so much for the respite of Christmas music, especially the Hallelujah Chorus. I have a new joy in my heart. I also received the Abide Bible Study today. God is good, and I'm so glad to be able to have 89.3 on our radio to wake us up and be available all day long." Well, thanks so much for your encouragement from Early Texas, just outside of Brownfield, listening to our Brownfield signal there, 89.3 FM. Glad that you enjoyed the Christmas music and our special Bible study that we offered in July, a study through the book of John, which is still available through our website, I might add. But grateful to hear from you. Thanks so much for listening to KHCB. We are grateful to have you in the KHCB family. Well, friends, if you would like to email us like this listener did, you can use the email address, email@khcb.org. Or you can send something to the street address, 2424 South Boulevard, Houston, Texas, 77098. Well, I was driving from Houston to Dallas on Thursday afternoon when I received a call from Patty Lambert, the wife of Colin Lambert, and she shared with me the hard news that Colin had passed earlier in the day. Colin and Patty have been friends for over 20 years, and it's still hard for me to imagine that he's no longer here on this earth. Colin was an incredible husband and father and had an extensive resume in Christian radio ministry. I was thrilled when Colin agreed to step into the morning slot for us here on KHCB shortly after Bruce Munsterman had decided to step away. I knew that not only would Colin understand our situation and be respectful of the role that had been vacated by Bruce, who we love so much, but I also knew his heart for the Lord and ability to communicate God's word would be a blessing to everyone who heard him in the morning hours. Neither of us dreamed that this blood disease that he had battled in the past would rise to the surface again so soon after he made the commitment to join us here on KHCB. Many of you know his voice and the ministry that he had in the morning hours here for several months on KHCB. You may not be aware of the fact that many programs were initiated from a hospital bed. A few of us have photos of Colin in a hospital bed with a microphone and a laptop in front of him, sharing God's word on KHCB. The last time I spoke to Colin, and I shared this with Patty when she called me on Thursday, when I called Colin, it was because we had a need at KHCB. It was really for us to serve our purposes here at KHCB. But as time passed and as Colin's battle intensified, I began to wonder if this really wasn't for Colin. The KHCB family, yes, you friends, reached out to him in a very special way, supporting him with prayer and encouragement, and it meant so much to both Colin and Patty. God certainly used Colin to minister to all of us on KHCB for a brief season, but he used all of you to minister to Colin and his family, and I will forever hold on to that in a very special way. I'm grateful for all of you who took the time to pray for Colin Lambert, and those of you who will continue to pray for his family in the weeks and months to come. Thanks to all of you who sent emails and words of encouragement, cards and letters that he referred to frequently in his final days. Today we mourn the passing of a friend, a co-worker, a minister of the gospel of Jesus Christ here on KHCB, but we also rejoice at the thought of Colin with his Savior, Jesus Christ, and rejoice in the fact that we will be reunited someday in glory. Yesterday's daily financial report showing that $8,441 was given to the ministry. That means that our August total is now $30,392. Our budget for the month, $350,000. And that means that $320,193 is still needed to reach our monthly goal. I am so grateful for your prayers and faithful financial support. Until the next time we get together, may the Lord bless you and keep you. Sincerely yours, Scott Cruz.
1: 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And the program, Message from the Heart. Parents and teens are invited to an event titled Healthy Minds, Transformed Lives. It's going to be August 21st at 6 p.m. at the Christian Family Center in Sugarland. And it's going to be an evening of support and encouragement for the emotional, mental, and relational well-being of teens and parents. And they're going to have the parents and teens meet in separate rooms for a more focused experience tailored to each group. And Journey Through Life is going to be the ministry that is going to be presenting this event. It's a free event. It's going to be in Spanish for parents, in English for teens. And you can find out more information by contacting the Christian Family Center. They're located at 11,000 Dairy Ashford in Sugarland. This is coming up on August 21st at 6 p.m. Find out more by contacting the Christian Family Center. And Anita Carmen will be leading her monthly circle. Two opportunities for that on Wednesday, August 19th, or Saturday, August 22nd. This month, the theme is How Prayer Rewires Our Brain. 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
1: When Allied troops went into the concentration camps of Europe at the end of World War II, soldiers found a Star of David carved on a wall with these words beneath it. I believe in the sun even when it does not shine. I believe in love even when it is not shown. I believe in God even when he does not speak. That was the commitment of faith by someone who chose to hold on to his or her faith regardless of how dark the circumstances. What you believe determines what you are. And it is faith in God which gives people dignity and lets them live with purpose even in the darkness. How do you have that kind of faith? First, you must believe in the necessity of faith no matter how dark the hour. The Bible says simply, anyone who comes to him must believe that he exists and that he rewards those who earnestly seek him. The only way this is possible is to get your eyes off the circumstances and refocus them on the Almighty. Second, belief which transforms darkness to light is belief in the simplicity of faith. The analogy of a little child was what Jesus used to help his disciples understand this. In Luke 18, Jesus said that unless his disciples accepted God's kingdom with the simplicity of a child, they would never get in. Friend, there will always be tension between circumstances and your faith. It was true of Abraham centuries ago. It is still true today. Your emotions and feelings are products of your circumstances, and when they are not very pleasant, our faith begins to sag until we tell our emotions where to get off. Guy Duffield said that in the days of the infant church, believers would greet each other asking, "How is your faith?" But today we ask, "How are you feeling?" And the tension between faith and feeling often leaves us with the impression that God has let us down. One of the myths that a lot of people have bought into is the conception that if you become a believer, everything wonderful is going to happen to you. You will be successful, healthy, and well-liked by your contemporaries. Friend, God never made that promise, but he did categorically promise to be with you when you walk through the fire and the flood. Third, belief which enables you to overcome is belief in the power of faith. But this needs clarification. What you really need is not faith in faith, rather faith in the power of God. All things are possible to him who believes, said Jesus in Mark 9:23. Now, was that merely poetic license, or was he saying there is no limit to what your faith can accomplish? On two occasions, Jesus used the analogy of faith so strong you could command a mountain to move. Impossible, right? Yes, of course. What he was teaching very clearly, and those who heard him knew this with certainty, was this. What is impossible with men is possible with God. Remember that when the doctor says, there is nothing more that medical science can do, or your human resources are so depleted that God is your only hope. I'm thinking of one husband who told his wife, all of our money is gone. From now on, we've got to trust God. And she responded, has it really come to that? Fourth, believe in the reward of faith in response to simple obedience. According to your faith, it will be done to you, Jesus told a blind man. It's still true. It is faith that makes the difference.
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1: 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Oh, taste and see that the Lord is good. Blessed is the man that trusteth in him. Carry this verse with you this week. 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
5: 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Not distant, not delayed, present. Right here, right now. 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
6: Today, thunderstorms with a high in the mid-90s. Tonight, clear with a low in the upper 70s. Then tomorrow, thunderstorms with a high in the mid-90s. Tomorrow night, clear with a low in the upper 70s.
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1: Shame led me into bad choices, but my later good choices were never enough. I was ashamed of my early poverty-stricken life, shabby clothes, and bad hygiene because my parents loved alcohol. So as a teen, I turned to tobacco, breaking and entering, and stealing cars. When a friend went to reform school while I only got probation, I stole a car just so I'd get sent there too. Reform school wasn't what I expected, and since life wasn't either, when I was released, I attempted suicide. One summer, I fell for a guy from an ultra-conservative group in an isolated settlement of Alberta. No schools, running water, or electricity. I didn't fit in their church, so his parents wouldn't let us marry. We did anyway, and I tried altering my behavior so God and their church would accept me. But I just couldn't satisfy the rules. I didn't braid my hair, wear the right dresses, or act right, and I couldn't speak German. His family said he was going to hell because of me, and the church kicked him out. Then our landlady took me to a Bible study. There I heard that salvation comes by grace through faith and not by works. I'd been trapped, trying to reach God by being good and never knowing if I was good enough. I accepted God's grace, His gift of salvation through faith in Jesus Christ. That's what God wanted from me. I'm Doris Martens. If the Son therefore shall make you free, ye shall be free indeed.
0: If you would like to be free from the weight of sin by accepting Jesus Christ as Lord and Savior, call 1-888-NEED-HIM right now. Free Indeed is a production of Pacific Garden Mission, 1458 South Canal Street, Chicago, Illinois, 60607. 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

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And the guest speaker will be Bob Goss, a retired United States Air Force Command pilot. He's going to be sharing his testimony, and you can find out more information and register by calling 832-607-1734. There is a small cost for the breakfast, and they need you to register so they can prepare. 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The Friendswood Community Prayer Breakfast, Saturday, August 15th, beginning at 7:30 a.m. Parents and teens are invited to Healthy Minds, Transformed Lives. This will be held on August 21st at 6 p.m. at the Christian Family Center in Sugar Land. And they're going to be providing an evening of support and encouragement for the emotional, mental, and relational well-being of teens and parents. 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And they'll be providing this free event. 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They'll provide that in Spanish and in English for teens. And you can find out more information once again by contacting the Christian Family Center in Sugar Land. 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
1: It's 80 and fair.
2: Wind is light and variable from the south-southeast. Today, thunderstorms with a high in the mid-90s. Tonight, clear with a low in the upper 70s. Then tomorrow, thunderstorms with a high in the mid-90s. Tomorrow night, clear with a low in the upper 70s.
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3: How do you do? The man in this story knew how to get what he wanted, but he didn't always want what he got. His desires took him down a dark and fearful passage, increasingly dangerous. Which begs the question, what shall a man give in exchange for his soul? He learned the answer when his heart and mind and very life were unshakable.

0: How's the patient?
1: Still hot, doctor.
0: That's how it is with typhoid, Miss Dotson. You have to bring the fever down with cold water.
1: It was hard to see him shivering so. The chills running up and down his little body.
0: Let me check him again.
1: He's so quiet now. Maybe the fever is broken.
0: Mrs. Dotson, I'm afraid there's nothing more we can do. The life has gone out of your son.
1: No! Not my little Byron!
0: I'm sorry. You might as well call the undertaker.
2: Proclaiming the way, the truth, and the life, this is Unshackled. True life stories of real people dramatized and produced in Chicago by Pacific Garden Mission. Nowhere is the effect of homelessness seen more clearly than in the faces of men and women who daily trudge the streets looking for shelter. Passing others, they look down to avoid meeting anyone's gaze, ashamed of their worn and dirty attire. But those who come to Pacific Garden Mission learn to look up. Thanks to friends who care and send financial gifts, the mission offers free clothing and showers, nourishing meals, and a safe place to sleep, an address from which the homeless can rebuild their lives. But first, they meet the carpenter in charge of rebuilding, and he tears down the unsafe construction of the past, laying a new foundation. Pastors and counselors help each person understand the necessary steps along the way to new life. And that new life is what this program celebrates. Now for broadcast around the earth, here is episode number 3943 in the series Unshackled, the program that makes you face yourself and think.
1: Oh, how can my little boy be dead? Why? Why? Mother... What can we do?
3: Hush, Nell. I'm here, dear. I'm right here.
1: I don't want to let him go. I have to look at him again. Mother. Mother, he's still alive. Look, the color is back in his cheeks.
3: Oh, my.
1: Stay with him while I call the doctor back.
3: Oh, dear Lord. Yes. Go. I've got him.
1: Doctor, he's still alive. My son is still alive!
2: Only five at the time of this crisis. Many near-death experiences lay ahead for the man in our story. This is the testimony of how he survived and why. Part one of the true story of Byron Dotson from the classic files of Unshackled.
4: My father was an entrepreneur. Successful in real estate development in Lima, Ohio. He and Mom worked hard, so they slept in on Sunday and we never went to church. I was born very bow-legged and had to wear leg braces. But even so, I had many playmates every day of the week, except Sunday when other kids went to church. One day when I was six, I decided to follow them to learn about their special playmate. They said his name was Jesus. 2 hours later, I returned home to frantic parents.
1: Byron Dotson, where have you been? We've been looking all over for you. We thought you were kidnapped. Don't you know we plan to take a ride in our new car? Go on around to the back porch. Your father is waiting with a hickory stick.
5: Where is that boy?
4: Everything I learned about Jesus was blown away by my dad's wrath. There was no more Sunday school after that for a very long time. That year, my leg braces came off and I could run and play like a normal boy. But that year, the doctor discovered my father had tuberculosis and suggested we move to a drier climate. Dad made a trip to the Southwest and returned all excited.
6: New Mexico has a wonderful climate, Nettie. Dry air and plenty of land.
1: What about your business here?
6: Now I can start over there. It's a wonderful place. Wait till you see the desert.
1: What about Byron? He starts school this year.
6: We'll find some sort of school for him. I'm going to establish a town. Not only that, I'll own half of it.
1: A town?
6: Not far from the border. This is the start of a great new life for all of us.
4: Beginning with a tent, our home was in the desert northwest of El Paso. My father's enterprising spirit soon had a town platted. Dad was elected the first sheriff of Luna County. He owned a general store, a movie theater, and half interest in the local bar. I would go there after school and wait for him to take me home, and while I waited, I would swallow whatever was left in glasses sitting on the bar. 4.5 years passed, and the border was wild then.
6: You and Byron have to leave, Nettie.
1: Leave?
6: Go back to Lima. It isn't safe here anymore.
1: Why? What happened?
6: Bandits shot up the town, burned down the movie house, shot up the general store, killed some folks. It isn't safe.
1: What about you?
6: I've got to stay here a few more months so that I'll have 5 years of residency to get the homestead. Then I'll come too. Start packing.
4: Back in Lima, I was put back a grade in school because the one out west was not accredited. Dad came home before the year ended. Since I already smoked, I chafed at being with younger children. Instead, I found youthful gangs who thrilled at my stories about the Wild West. We copied the bandits, practicing vandalism. Everything from stealing to arson, further eroding my character. We broke into railroad supply sheds and took flares and torpedoes. One day I decided to see what would happen if I struck a torpedo under my grandmother's back steps. I used a garden rake to whack it, and the deafening blast was followed by ringing in my ears. My second brush with death.
0: Your son is lucky to be alive, Mrs. Dodson.
1: Thank you, Doctor. Will he be all right?
0: The lead wrapping did a lot of damage as it corkscrewed. Just missed his right eye, grazed his cheekbone, and bored into his head just below his right ear.
6: Good grief!
0: It was embedded so deep we had to remove one large piece by cutting the tissue away.
6: Did you get it all?
0: We can see on the X-ray a smaller piece, too close to the brain to remove. If the lead had gone a few millimeters deeper, it would have been fatal.
4: That lead fragment is still lodged somewhere between the mastoid bone and my common sense. Dad wanted to get me away from the area, so we moved to a different part of the city, leaving behind my gang buddies. Then, I made new friends who went to Sunday school. I joined the Boy Scouts who met in church, and I even found the Bible interesting. The church held revival, so I went several times.
2: Jesus is calling you. Oh, sinner, come home. Don't think that your good deeds will outweigh the bad. The Bible says, "For whosoever shall keep the whole law and yet offend in one point, he is guilty of all." As it is written, "There is none righteous, no, not one." The Savior came to save you and to give you new life, friend. In John chapter 10, verse 10, Jesus said, "The thief cometh not but for to steal and to kill and to destroy. I am come that they might have life and that they might have it more abundantly." Friend, Jesus loves you so much, he laid down his life to save you. That's how much he wants a relationship with us.
4: Chills ran up and down my body. I wanted to respond, but just then a man who knew my reputation put his hand on my shoulder and said, "Byron, why don't you come to the altar and be saved?" Momentarily, I became deaf as all the sounds around me muted as thoughts filled my mind.
5: Saved? From what?
7: What do you need to be saved from? You belong to Sunday school and Boy Scouts. What more is needed? Look down at the altar. All a bunch of wimps. Old men and boys. Salvation is not for you.
4: I didn't realize that I spoke those words out loud until he said, "Byron, you don't mean what you just said, do you?" From then on, I lost interest in church and Sunday school, even scouting. I teamed up with older boys peddling bootleg whiskey that we drank. Soon, I was using narcotics as well. Evil poured out of my mouth until Dad, in frustration, used a bullwhip on me. Then, I decided to run away.
8: Hey, Byron, over here. What kept you?
7: I had to wait for my parents to fall asleep.
8: I thought you were gonna bring a suitcase.
7: I shipped it to Chicago by express. We'll pick it up when we get there.
8: Good. You can't carry stuff when you're hopping a freight train.
7: I didn't know which train's going to Chicago.
8: This is the right one. Come on, hop in this empty car. You bring any money?
7: $5 I stole from Dad.
8: Whoa! Just in time.
7: Hey, it's going the wrong way.
8: That's probably just backing up.
7: No, it's going the wrong way. It's going east.
4: We jumped off at the first stop and walked to a nearby tavern where we bought a pint of whiskey. Then we hopped on the next westbound freight train loaded with metal culvert pipes. The only way to hide was to climb inside the pipes that banged and bumped on the rails. Nevertheless, we fell asleep. And when I woke up, I called my buddy to jump off the train, and we landed some distance apart. But we limped toward each other.
9: I thought that ride would never end.
8: Yeah, but I fell asleep.
9: I did too. But my bones ache. Look at the bruises on my arms and knees. Where are we?
8: Outskirts of Hammond, Indiana, the sign said when I jumped off.
9: Close to Chicago?
8: Close enough. We can get a streetcar.
9: I'm starved.
8: Me too. We can take some corn from that field and roast it on a fire.
9: Sure could use some of Mom's cooking about this time.
8: You're on your own now.
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4: We stayed out of sight of the railroad workers as we walked to the suburbs and took an electric car to Chicago. By then it was night. We fell asleep on the streetcar and rode to the end of the line, but the conductor took pity on us and let us ride back to the loop where we wandered the streets until we found the freight office. They told us my suitcase was at a different office 10 blocks away. When we got there, they told us the suitcase was back at the other freight office.
8: This is just a wild goose chase. I'm beat.
9: Me too.
8: I'm starving. Got any money left?
9: Nah. Between the whiskey and the streetcar fare, I'm broke.
8: Well, there's the freight office. Again. Better have your suitcase.
9: Yeah. Sending us off like that. Don't they know nothing? We're back. And you better have my suitcase. Here's the claim check.
10: That your suitcase, kid?
9: Yeah.
10: Open it.
9: What for?
10: Because I'm a cop. Open it up.
9: I didn't steal that suitcase. I sent it here from Lima, Ohio.
10: I know it's yours. That's why I want to see what's inside.
9: Why?
10: Never mind. Just open it. What's under the clothes?
9: Nothing.
10: Let's find out. Uh-huh. You call a pistol nothing.
9: How'd that get in there?
10: Nice try.
9: I don't even own a gun.
10: Then how did it get in there?
9: I don't know.
10: You better start telling the truth, bud. A man's been killed, and I think this is the gun.
9: It can't be true.
10: Looks like an empty cartridge to me.
9: That isn't my gun. I don't know how it got in there.
10: You're coming with us.
4: They loaded me into a car, and we drove through some of the roughest areas I've ever seen. Once we passed a huge neon sign that said, "Jesus Saves." No one spoke a word, and I wondered if they could hear my heart pounding. At the precinct station, they showed me a newspaper with big headlines that read, "Hammond Switchman Murdered."
10: Tell us all about it.
9: There's nothing to tell. I don't know anything.
10: You were in the Hammond Railroad Yard, weren't you?
9: Yes.
10: Why'd you do it, kid?
9: I didn't.
10: We checked the gun. It's definitely the murder weapon.
9: But it's not my gun!
10: Yeah, you might as well come clean. No jury will let you off now.
4: I spent the night in jail, and the next morning, they drove me to a big building called the House of Corrections. They gave me a pair of overalls, a scrub brush, and a large bar of soap, and told me to scrub the tile floor on my knees. Then, I got a visitor.
6: Okay, Byron, you can get off the floor now and come with me.
9: No, I can't, Dad. They're keeping me here. For murder.
6: There hasn't been a murder.
9: But they showed me the headlines.
6: That murder happened 2 months ago.
9: Really?
6: After I learned you sent a suitcase here, I phoned the Chicago police and we cooked up a little scheme to teach you a lesson. They were very helpful.
9: What about the gun?
6: Belongs to the detective. Are you ready to come home to stay?
9: I sure am.
6: This time you can ride on the cushions instead of the rails.
4: learned later that Dad paid for my buddy's train ticket back to his family. After my Chicago escapade, the good boys wanted nothing to do with me, and the bad ones saw me as a failure for getting caught. I felt completely unwanted. One of the gang members suggested I join the Navy, so I lied about my age and signed up. They gave me a ticket to Cincinnati where I failed to pass the physical. Completely demoralized, I went home. The next day, Dad called me to his office.
6: Your mother says you refused to go to school.
9: I quit. I'm not going back either.
6: You're only a sophomore, Byron.
9: I don't care. I hate school. I hate people whispering behind my back.
6: Son, I want to lay your future before you. By quitting school and the things you've been doing, you'll probably end up being nothing more than a common laborer.
9: So what?
6: Fine. If that's what you want, go to work and start paying your room and board immediately.
9: I will.
6: I'll give you a chance, son. Our attic is filled with old household goods. I have a vacant storefront in one of my real estate listings, and I'll turn it over to you if you clean out the attic and get all that junk to the storeroom. You can open a secondhand store. Agreed?
9: Agreed.
4: I made many trips, cleaning out the attic, and started my business with family junk. 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
11: All right, raise your five.
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11: You're doing all right, buddy.
9: Follow the 8 P's of progress.
10: What's that?
11: Yeah, what is that?
12: I can hardly wait to hear what they are.
9: The 8 P's are the power to persuade a prospective purchaser to purchase your product at plenty of profit.
4: Deep in my heart, I wanted to show off to Dad and everyone else who doubted me. I wanted to be rich and powerful. God was left out of my life completely. But just when I was successful, Dad ruined my plans again.
6: How's business, son?
9: Great. Look at this dresser I bought. I can double the money, easy.
6: I'm proud of the way you buckled down and made the business work.
9: I like selling things.
6: Listen, I'm sorry to tell you this, but I need to sell this property.
9: You mean I have to close the business?
6: Afraid so.
9: Oh, man! Just when things are going great.
6: Tell you what, though. I bought a half interest in a canvas goods factory, and we have a contract with the government. You can work for me in the factory, but you have to start at the bottom.
4: I started by dismantling products that were made wrong, and I hated the job because I felt like a common laborer. I complained too often to Dad, and he told me to learn the business by starting at the bottom or get out. So I took the challenge and did everything from oiling the machinery to shoveling coal. I had my nose in everything, including the office books. That's how I began dating my father's bookkeeper, Frances.
13: You've learned a lot about the business, Byron.
9: I intend to run it someday.
13: I admire your ambition.
9: It's one thing my old man taught me, work your way up.
13: Have you always been like that? Hardworking, focused?
9: Are you kidding? I used to be a loose cannon, going off in all directions, looking out for number one.
13: Then it's a real accomplishment that you zeroed in on the business.
9: Like I say, someday it'll be mine. Would you, like another drink?
13: No, thank you. One glass is enough.
9: Not for me. I used to sell bootleg whiskey, and I got used to sampling my wares.
4: Frances and I were married, and the factory prospered as I advanced to plant superintendent. We expanded, building a new factory, and my social life expanded, too. But I didn't let drinking interfere with my work. Then my father died suddenly, and all the responsibility fell on me.
13: What are you looking for?
9: Copy of the power of attorney.
13: It's right over there.
9: Thanks.
13: You're doing a wonderful job, Byron. So much responsibility fell on you.
9: Being administrator of his estate, I'm learning how much my father did. I didn't know the half of it.
13: He was a hard worker.
9: Yes, he was. He supported a lot of good causes, too.
13: I always admired him for that.
9: Yes.
13: Your mother is bearing up quite well.
9: She always has. Wish I could have a drink, but I'd better keep my mind clear.
13: There's revival at church this week. Would you like to go with me?
9: Sure. Wouldn't hurt me to put in an appearance.
14: In the Gospel of John, chapter 15, verse 5, Jesus said, I am the vine, ye are the branches. He that abideth in me, and I in him, the same bringeth forth much fruit. For without me, ye can do nothing. Did you hear that, folks? Apart from the living God, the Lord Jesus Christ, you can do nothing. You don't get to heaven by doing the right thing. Jesus did the right thing. And you do the right thing when you repent of your sins. Ask God's forgiveness. Jesus said, but seek ye first the kingdom of God and his righteousness, and all these things shall be added unto you. Everything begins with knowing the Lord Jesus Christ as Savior. According to Acts chapter 4, verse 12, neither is there salvation in any other, for there is none other name under heaven given among men whereby we must be saved. If you would like to be saved, come forward now. Never mind what others will think of you. Jesus was crucified, bled and died for you very publicly. He wasn't ashamed, and you shouldn't be either. God loves you and wants to give you new life. For God sent not his Son into the world to condemn the world. Oh, but that the world through him might be saved.
4: Once again, I resisted God's invitation to be saved. For a year after my father's death, I set aside my drinking to do the job before me. Then, I succumbed to my role as Big Shot. With insurance money from Dad, I made lavish trips, visiting casinos, racetracks, and exclusive clubs. My neglect of the business led to huge losses, so I borrowed thousands of dollars. I was in big trouble and didn't know what to do.
3: Byron, you're all right. I was so worried about you.
9: Don't be worried, Francis. Had a late business meeting.
3: Why didn't you call and tell me?
9: Didn't want to wake you up.
3: You've been drinking.
9: Of course I've been drinking. Clients like to drink. I like to buy.
3: I wish you wouldn't drink so much, honey.
9: I don't.
3: Every night.
9: Don't nag me.
3: But it isn't good for you to drink so much.
9: I said don't nag me.
3: I won't. Why don't you go to bed and get some sleep? It's late.
9: You go to bed. I'm going to have a nightcap.
3: Honey, the company is not doing well. You need to be sober.
9: I said don't nag me!
3: Byron!
4: I would hear Francis praying for me at night and in the morning. But I was too far gone to change. Once I came in crazed with drink and shot up the radio because I didn't like what I heard. Then I tried to hang myself and failed. I hated what I was doing to my family. The tears of my mother, wife, and daughter were more than I could bear.
3: Oh, God, please do something for my husband. He's wrecking our business. I feel ashamed to meet the neighbors. I can't stand it any longer. Please do something, I pray.
2: Next week, we'll hear what God did in this untenable situation. As Byron himself wrote, quoting Galatians chapter 6, verse 7, be not deceived. God is not mocked. For whatsoever a man soweth, that shall he also reap. We hope you realize, listening friend, that Jesus suffered the consequence of our sin on the cross. And he is the propitiation for our sins, and not for ours only, but also for the sins of the whole world. The Bible says, for he hath made him to be sin for us who knew no sin, that we might be made the righteousness of God in him. You can receive God's forgiveness right now by praying with us. There are no special words. This prayer is simply meant to reflect the attitude of a humbled heart. Dear God, I confess that I am a lost sinner and cannot save myself. I repent of my sins against you. I believe Jesus died for my sins on the cross. I believe he rose again and lives forevermore. Thank you for his sacrifice. Thank you for saving me. Come into my heart and life, Lord Jesus, and change me. In your name I pray. 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This is program number 3,943. Heard in the classic True Story of Byron Dotson Part 1 were Tom Geitch, Patrick Thompson, Stephen Spencer, Kara O'Brien, Cheryl Lynn Galimo, Tony Bizzuto, and Tom McElroy. Original music, Don Badorf. 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Script, Kenitha Gabler and Jack O'Dell. 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
1: The world is filled with many claims, and sometimes it's hard to tell truth from error. So how are we to assess the claims of Jesus? Well, the Gospels were written so that you may believe that Jesus is the Christ, the Son of God, and that by believing you may have life in His name. The Gospels give you the evidence that you need to believe that Jesus is the Son of God. So come and see. Take an honest look at the life of Jesus. Listen to what He said. Look at what He did. Look at who loved Him and look at who hated Him. That'll tell you a lot. Most of all, look at how He died and take a look at the evidence for His resurrection. These are written that you may believe and that by believing, you may have life in His name.
0: Are you open to learning the Bible story? Well, then come to openthebible.org.
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1: It's 80 and clear. Wind is from the north. Today, thunderstorms with a high in the mid-90s. Tonight, clear with a low in the upper 70s. Then tomorrow, thunderstorms with a high in the mid-90s. Tomorrow night, clear with a low in the upper 70s. It's 80 and clear.

Scripture says that we are to test every spirit to see if it comes from God. But what does that mean? Well, stay with us today and we'll find out together.

0: Welcome to the Question and Answer program with our Bible teacher, Dr. J. Vernon McGee. This program is a ministry of the Through the Bible Radio Network. Now let's get to those questions. Our first one comes to us from a listener in Los Angeles who writes, "In studying Titus chapter 2, verse 11, I came to the understanding that the verse was saying that all men would have the opportunity to be exposed to salvation through the gospel. What is your opinion on this verse?"
1: Well, I personally believe that the verse means something just a little different than that. But let's read the verse first. And that's verse 11 of chapter 2 of the little epistle to Titus. It reads, "For the grace of God that bringeth salvation hath appeared to all men." And this actually has to do with the appearance of the Lord Jesus as a little baby at Bethlehem, and then yonder in the carpenter's shop, and then as he was yonder in the temple asking and answering questions of the scribes of that day. And later on, he was to have a real encounter with that group, and then his coming, 30 years of age, to begin his ministry, then his arrest, his trial, which was a mockery, and his death upon the cross, and then 3 days later, his resurrection from the dead. And that is what Paul means, "The grace of God that bringeth salvation hath appeared." It means, as appeared to all men. Now God is not just appearing to the nation Israel. He's not just using them as his witness. Now God has a salvation that appeared for all men. The historical Jesus who came into the world 1900 years ago wrought out salvation for all men. Now it's your business and my business to get this word out to all men. And there never has been a time that all men have heard it. And I'd say that to the condemnation of the church, because we are guilty. We have not obeyed the Lord Jesus in this matter. And until every person on top side of this earth hears the word of God, you and I can't say that we are obedient to Christ. I get a little weary today of all of this talk about I'm totally dedicated to Christ. My life is yielded to him. Well, then why don't you get busy? Why don't you start getting the word of God out? What are you doing? Just sitting there. A great many people that are singing, standing on the promises, are actually sitting on the premises. They're not doing anything. And we need to recognize that that is our business. This is for all men. Now, that's the way that I understand this, and I understand it to mean that here is a salvation that is not for Israel only. You see that the problem that Paul was up against is not a problem that we're up against. There were men like Simon Peter that felt that their ministry was just to the nation Israel, just to their own people. And Simon Peter couldn't actually understand why God would want to save a Roman centurion like Cornelius, although he was apparently, to all outward appearances, a good man. But he couldn't have been a Roman centurion and been that good. Roman centurions were generally very brutal soldiers, so they wouldn't have got that position. And why would God want to save him? Simon Peter had trouble with that. Paul had no trouble with that at all. He was the apostle to the Gentiles. But Paul had that problem to get a young man by the name of Titus, a young Jewish convert who now wants to witness for Jesus, to see that the grace of God that bringeth salvation hath appeared to all men, and that that grace of God now is for all men. And that is what you and I are to do today, is to try to get this word out to all men. And I believe that that is actually our primary business.
0: Our next question comes to us from a listener in Columbia, Pennsylvania, who says, "Could you please explain how Christians are to test the spirits, whether they are of God, as indicated in 1 John 4, verse 1?
1: And we're told very definitely, "Beloved, believe not every spirit." And just because the thing today is religious and uses a Bible doesn't mean that that is a work of God. We're told here, "But try the spirits whether they are of God, because many false prophets are gone out into the world. Now, right here in California, all kinds of cults and isms arise out here. This climate is good for oranges, and it's good for lemons, and it's great for flowers, and it's also good for nuts. A lot of religious nuts, by the way. And they grow and thrive in this area. And this is really a place where you need to try the spirits. Now, I think that a great many gullible people have been taken in by these cults. Now, what is it that characterized these people that went into a cult? Now, I disagree today with the psychologist that has got the word out that all of us today are vulnerable. All are not vulnerable. No Christian, no child of God is vulnerable to this sort of thing. Even when Antichrist appears, the Lord Jesus Christ says that he'll be a miracle worker, and he says if it is possible to deceive the elect, he'd be able to deceive the elect, but it's not possible. Now, you can fool them for a while, but they'll catch on. We have seen that over the years here. Right now, there have come to us letters relative to a certain cult. And I can't mention these things on radio, but these people have come out of this cult. And I have one letter from a man that's quite interesting to read. He says, I do not know how I was fooled for these many years. What was the thing that fooled him? Well, of course, the cult gave him false propaganda. But the interesting thing that characterizes these folk today is ignorance of the Word of God. Here are people who've been exposed to the Word of God. They seem to have no spiritual understanding of the Bible at all. They do not study it. Oh, they read a verse every now and then and may have a little devotion, but they really don't get down to the Word of God. Actually, today, we are seeing a great deal of so-called Bible teaching right now. Instead of giving the water of life, it's vapor. And somebody says, why? They use the Bible and they teach about Jesus, his deity. I know, they do that. Vapor's water, but it's vapor, and it's not really the water of life. And those people never get grounded in the Word of God. I do not believe a person who's grounded in the Word of God can be lured by these charlatans that appear from time to time and lead off a great many people. And they're generally people that are church-oriented. That is, they've been going to church. But they never seem to get anywhere as far as the Bible is concerned. Now, sometimes that's the fault of the church, that they do not teach the Word of God to their people. And when they do not, then they're open prey for the first leader that comes along and promises them something for nothing and uses a little magic, and they go after him. My friends, if you are built up in the Word of God solidly, you're not going to be able to do that. That's a way to try the spirits, by the Word of God. You have to use that. And I would say that if anybody comes along and begins to put an emphasis on material things and promises you a great many material things, and it's nice to have them, and it's nice to have that kind of security, but you better beware of that if they've turned from the spiritual to the physical. And there is a great deal today of promising people magic and material things. And that's dangerous. That leads to a charismatic leader. And we just don't need him right now, because the devil's got one that's coming along a little later on. And I just don't like the appearance of so many antichrists in our day.
0: Our final question today comes from a listener in Nowata, Oklahoma. She says, as a nurse, I've seen a number of delusional people who have thought they were Jesus or that they were burning in hell. Many had an aversion to God. Could you please explain what part demon possession might play in their responses and attitudes?
1: I think, first of all, that we should say that We run in cycles in this country on certain subjects. We Americans have that tendency to do that. We are great faddists. We go for a certain fad, a certain thing, and then it disappears and something new comes along. Well, Christians are certainly guilty of that. We have been through this matter of the tongues, or as it started out, glossolalia, and then it became charismatic. And then we've had a great emphasis that has been placed on demonology. And during that period, it was amazing how many Christians were around casting out demons. You'd think they were doing it so fast, it was sort of like swatting flies. And then we switched from that over to the subject of angels. And we went through a period and books appeared on the subject of angels. Now the thing right at present is death. And I don't know what'll come up after death, but apparently there'll be something that will be coming along. I felt death was on the way, but I couldn't think of what would happen after that. But I'm sure that we will be in something else. Now, as a result, there was a great deal of false information given relative what the Bible teaches about demonology, about demons. Well, to begin with, and I want to be as brief as I can, actually, in the gospel record, we have really only four notable instances where the Lord Jesus cast out demons. And the encounter was, of course, quite real. You have that at the very beginning of the ministry of the Lord Jesus, one of his first miracles, actually, and it took place at Capernaum, where he'd moved his headquarters. And I will turn to the record Mark gives of this, and Luke also has the record, but I turn to chapter 1, verse 21 of Mark, and I'd like to just read this. They went into Capernaum, and straightway on the Sabbath day, he entered into the synagogue and taught. And they were astonished at his doctrine, for he taught them as one that had authority and not as the scribes. And there was in their synagogue a man with an unclean spirit. And he cried out, saying, "Let us alone. What have we to do with thee, thou Jesus of Nazareth? Art thou come to destroy us? I know thee, who thou art, the Holy One of God." And Jesus rebuked him, saying, "Hold thy peace and come out of him." And when the unclean spirit had torn him and cried with a loud voice, he came out of him. And they were all amazed, insomuch that they questioned among themselves, saying, "What thing is this? What new doctrine is this? For with authority commanded he even the unclean spirits, and they do obey him." Now, apparently, in our Lord's day, there was a manifestation of what we call demonology, that is, of the working of demons and people possessed with demons. Although, again, I say, there's actually only four notable instances. We do not have time to deal with each one of them, but there's certain inferences that we draw from these records. One is, where did they come from? And we assume, as we dealt with that not long ago, that they are what are known as fallen angels. They were with Satan when he led the rebellion against God. They are in gradation. Some of them have great power. Daniel reveals that they were even able to block his pathway. We do not recognize the power and the influence of them. We're told that we're to put on the whole armor of God, that we may be able to stand against the wiles of the devil. And Paul, in writing to the Ephesians, he dealt with that in a very definite way, in such a way that, very candidly, we notice that they do affect the Christian's life down here. For he says, we wrestle not against flesh and blood, but against principalities. That's one gradation of these demons. Against powers, that's a lower one. Against the rulers of the darkness of this world. And if we want to use a military term, there are the generals, and there are the colonels, and then there are the majors, there are the captains, there are the lieutenants, and then there are the buck privates. And this is spiritual wickedness in high places. And these minions of evil are carrying out the commands and wishes of Satan down here. They'll do everything that they can do to block men from hearing the gospel. Satan's blinded these people that are unsaved and blinded them with light, by the way, not with darkness necessarily, but with light. All of this cult business today, they carry a Bible, they talk about God, and then proceed to get as far from him and the Word of God as they possibly can. But you see, all of that has the outward trappings of being Christian or being a church, when in reality it's not that at all. And that is definitely the work of demons, by the way. You don't have to be possessed of a demon to be led off into these things today, because after all, they work through these organizations. They work through others and can affect the lives of men and women down here on this earth. And Paul says that you and I are to be very much aware of the fact that we're wrestling. There is a warfare going on, and it's against these powers of darkness, so that demons are quite a real thing. Now we come to demon possession. Is it possible for Christians to cast out demons? Well, I think that that is possible. But we went through this fad not too long ago, and I'm afraid a great many people got the idea they were casting out demons, and they were not doing it at all. They thought they were. And it is so easy to say certain ones are possessed with demons when actually they're not. Now, let's come down to this question that this party has of people in mental institutions today. I think very candidly that a great many people have probably had an opportunity to hear the gospel. They've heard the Word of God. They may have heard it in a very wrong fashion, but nevertheless, they've heard it. And they are mentally defective in some way. They have some form of abnormality. And there are many forms of abnormality, by the way. I almost went into this field when I was in college. My psychology professor, he let me assist him and gave me certain chores to do. I used to give tests and that sort of thing. And he offered me a scholarship to pursue this and get a master's and become a psychiatrist. Well, I've always thanked God it didn't go that direction, but it certainly was tempting to me as a young man at the time. And I do know that there are many forms of abnormality. And at that time, I was very much puzzled, and I'm not saying that I'm not exactly clear today, that there's a fine line between an abnormality and demon possession. And I think that a great many people just have an abnormality. Maybe it's a mental deficiency in some sort. It may be some hang-up in some area. But it's not necessarily demon possession. I think we need to be very careful of that, because it was during a certain period, even here in our country, that if a woman was just a little off, you know, mentally, she was declared to be a witch. And they were out witch hunting in those days. And there are a lot of peculiar people in this world, you see, so you can come up with that. That's a dangerous procedure, I would say. It's very easy for us to think that the other fellow is peculiar, but maybe we're not peculiar. It's like the old Scottish elder that said to his wife, he says, I think everybody in this world is peculiar. except you and me. And he says, sometimes I think you be a little peculiar. Well, the thing is that so easy for us to attach this to someone else. And then I'd like to let you in on something. All of us have some form of abnormality. Now, you say, wait a minute. No, I'm not going to wait a minute. I remember in studying abnormal psychology, I went in to talk to this professor. I had access to him, and I went in one day, and I said, Doctor, I want to talk to you about a very personal matter. And he laughed, and he says, and I know what it is. And I said, well, what is it? He said, you are going to tell me that you've discovered that in studying the etiology of some forms of abnormality that you have some of the symptoms. I said, yeah, that's right. I find that I've got some of the symptoms. He says, did you know every member of the class comes in sooner or later to talk about that? We all have some form. And after all, what is normal today? Normal is where most of us are. And yet the whole human race is way out in left field as far as the relationship to God's concerned. But we call that normal today, you see. And that's the way the psychologist works. At one end is the subnormal, and the other end, of course, is the supernormal. There are a lot of people that are geniuses, and some of them are a little strange, you know. And then the subnormal down at the other extreme of the human family. And I think it's very dangerous to attach that to it. But I want to come back and say this, that when these people go off like that, claiming to be a prophet or claiming some supernatural power, that sort of thing, it's a sort of a hysteria. And that type of thing is not necessarily a demon possession. It means that they have a background, probably, of having heard the gospel, and maybe when they were at better times in their life, that they maybe have rejected the gospel. I've always felt that that is the thing that is back of a great deal of this sort of thing. And therefore, you and I today need to be very careful about saying that abnormal people are demon-possessed, because I don't think that that is true. Certainly not always, and it's not the rule even. I think that demon possession could be one of the most subtle things that is possible. And I actually believe that there are certain people that are demon possessed, and we've had many strange characters that have come along. And I think that that's the type of individual today that is more dangerous than that slobbering fella that's walking around claiming to be John the Baptist or something else. I think we're looking in the wrong place for demons today. And I do not subscribe to the fact that these people that are abnormal are necessarily demon-possessed. They're not the same thing. And I think that you can put too much attention on this type of thing. Instead of all of this interest in Satan and interest in demons, let's put our interest over on the person of the Lord Jesus Christ. You remember, when we're to run the Christian race, we're looking unto Jesus, the author and finisher of the faith. It doesn't say to look under the subject of demons or look unto Satan, find out all you can about him. I think we ought not to be ignorant of his devices. But to make this the main thrust is a grave danger. So I would say that I would not treat these people that are mentally ill necessarily as being demon-possessed. Certainly some of them could be.
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5: Now, you have to understand that in the Old Testament times, there was a belief that there is a tight relationship between sin and sickness. That's why in the book of Job, you know, when Job had his life totally come unraveled, you know, his three friends, put friends in quotes, they gathered together and they kept saying, Job, what sin have you committed? Cough it up, Job. Come on, tell us now. And Job keeps justifying himself, and they become angry, and by the time they're finished, they aren't friends anymore. Because they believed that if you're sick, there's some sin that you committed. And so there's a tight relationship. In the Old Testament, it was believed that there was a tight relationship. So you can see here what Jesus is doing. Don't miss the logic. Jesus is saying, in effect, on your own premises, this man cannot be healed unless he is forgiven first. If sin caused his sickness, then he must be forgiven before I can heal him. Could I say as a parenthesis that in the New Testament you find that there isn't a tight relationship between sin and sickness? There is a relationship, but it's not tight. And could I say that it is really not up to us, it is really mean for you to look at somebody who's going through some physical calamity and to look at them and say, it is because of your sin, sin in your life. Could I say this? I asked that question, but of course I'm going to say it. I'm not looking for your permission. Say whatever you want. Thank God. Thank God. That's right. I always like the front benchers, not the back benchers, but the front benchers.
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9: I met a girl in Nigeria at 13 years old, Fulani girl, betrothed to be married to her 40-year-old first cousin. 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
10: Welcome again to the Voice of the Martyrs Radio. My name is Todd Nettleton, and we are in our studio today with Brother Philip. Philip is a field minister for the Voice of the Martyrs, working specifically in Africa and working specifically on the issue of spiritual and emotional needs of persecuted Christians, especially those who have dealt with trauma and are trying to recover from that. 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
12: Thanks, Todd.
10: We talked with Matthew after the Palm Sunday attacks in Jos, and we hit a little bit on what had happened, the fact that there was this attack. These Christians had been killed. It was in a Christian area of the city. It was in a city. It was not out in the countryside. It was in a supposedly safe place for Christians. You were in Jos just a few weeks after those attacks, and so I'd love for you to share with us what the Christians there are saying, how they are responding, and how they were feeling after, like I say, an attack on what was supposed to be a safe place.
12: My experience there is there was a pretty heavy military presence, and things, quite frankly, were tense, and some believers were angry. This hit very close to home. It hit on one of the holiest days of the year for Christians, and it was very brazen. The other thing I think we need to remember about that Palm Sunday attack is it was not isolated. There were several attacks that occurred around that time. And I talked to some of the direct victims of those attacks that were in villages just outside of Jos. One lady that I talked to 2 days before I arrived, she had lost her sister and her two nieces. There's really not necessarily a good thing to say, but your presence can mean so much. And so with this particular woman who had just lost her sister and her nieces, I just sat with her. I sat with her. We call this at VOM the ministry of presence. Mm-hmm. I sat with her, let her cry, let her express her anger. And she had a lot of anger, but mostly just let her process out loud the gravity of what had just occurred.
10: One of the things I know you also did in Nigeria was you met several Fulani believers in Jesus Christ. And we think of the Fulani, we hear Fulani oftentimes when we describe an attack against a church or attack against a Christian village, it is Fulani Islamists that are attacking. So how is it when you sit down with a Fulani who is a fellow follower of Jesus and maybe share some of their stories?
12: Yeah, it really was amazing because on this trip and over the years I've learned, especially in talking with the Fulani, is that it takes a long time for them to really feel comfortable with you. Jihadism has been part of their history, part of their culture, for somewhere in the neighborhood of 300 to 400 years. The first jihadists in sub-Saharan Africa were Fulani.
10: Wow.
12: And so it is part of who they are.
10: It's baked in.
12: When you hear about attacks, a lot of times the foot soldiers are going to be the Fulani. But I was interested just learning about what their lives were like before they became believers and why they chose to become believers. Because you oftentimes hear about the Fulani as being one of the most unreached people groups out there. But what was interesting in talking to them was, first of all, what their lives were like before they became believers. And I talked to this one young man. He was 23 years old, but he looked like he was about 15. Very slight build. The Fulani tend to be kind of slight in their build. And I asked him, after just getting to know him, what he used to do as a Fulani herdsman. And he said that his value to his tribe was about the same value as the cattle. They only valued what he could do for them. And that was the first thing that he said. But the other thing that he said is that his role, and forgive me if this is too graphic, but he was there to send messages to Christian farmers that they were not welcome. He was very slight of build, but he was very precise with a machete. And so he would go into homes at night and attack, kill Christians. And so I asked him, I said, how many Christians do you think you've killed? He said, I lost count at 10.
10: Oh my.
12: I said, well, what else did you do? Well, I burned down 4 churches. Well, what else did you do? I sent very clear messages to surviving family members that they needed to leave by either destroying their crops or doing other things that we would equate with you know, acts of terror. And so that was what his life used to be like. And then he became a believer. And here's the thing. He was doing all this as a teenager. Okay.
10: Yeah.
12: So think child soldier, right? And we know from our research on child soldiers, once this gets baked in, once they are able to kill indiscriminately, once that really sets in their neurological makeup, it's really hard to get that out.
10: Yeah.
12: Because they become desensitized to it. But here's a man who was very sensitive to what he had done. What ultimately opened his heart, he goes into a Christian farm. He says, I'm going to make sure that they leave, and I'm going to terrorize them. And he said, the woman comes out. The husband wasn't there. The woman comes out. She drops to her knees. He was there to kill her. She drops to her knees, and she said, I know what you're about ready to do to me, but know this, God has already forgiven you.
10: Wow.
12: And she said, if you want to talk more about this Jesus, this God,

0: They beat him within an inch of his life. They thought he was dead. Then we got him through our partnerships. We tried to reintroduce, our partner tried to reintroduce him into that state with a pastor. The family found out again, and within 24 hours, they had attacked him again and almost killed him a second time.
1: Wow.
0: And so that's the fate. And so those who become Christians, Todd, I mean, you want to talk about a rock solid faith, because they know the cost. Mm-hmm. They've considered the cost, and yet they've chosen to follow Jesus.
2: What is the goal of his discipleship program, or what is his goal when he comes out the other side of this? Does he still want to go back to his area and to the places where his family is? Or does he see, like, I can't do that because three strikes, they're going to get me the next time, and they will kill me? What was he hoping for down the road?
0: Well, here's the amazing thing, and I heard this repeatedly from Fulani. They have come to know the Lord. They know the cost. And what I hear is, I want to share the gospel with my family. And I talked to another man, and he had, you know, similar background, killed 8 Christians, not 10 Christians. And he has since become an evangelist to the Fulani.
1: Wow.
0: But here's the thing. You cannot run the Jesus film in an open, like, football field there in the Fulani in northern Nigeria. You can't do that. That's not a good idea.
1: That's a death warrant.
0: That's a death warrant. So they do it in living rooms at night, a very clandestine fashion. But through that, they've seen spiritual fruit in this tribe that is so hard to reach. And who better to do it than other Fulani, right? Because remember, Fulani are a cultural group. They have their distinct language. And so who better to do it? But you hear, when you talk to many of these Fulani, this desire to share the gospel with their unsaved family, their unsaved friends, so that their whole tribe, so their whole clan can experience what they've experienced.
2: And as you said, they absolutely 100% know what the cost of that could be, and is likely to be, frankly. It's going to be something that costs them their lives. We're talking this week on Voice of the Martyrs Radio with Brother Philip. He is a field minister for the Voice of the Martyrs in Africa. Philip, I want to switch gears a little bit and talk about Burkina Faso. I know just in the last few weeks there was an attack. Another pastor was killed in Burkina Faso. You have spent a lot of time in that country helping Christians, especially Christians who've been displaced. Share a little bit of your experiences there and what the church looks like. What do our brothers and sisters have to endure to follow Christ in Burkina Faso?
0: Yeah, Burkina Faso is an amazing place. It's also the scene of what has been an unfolding tragedy for the past 10 years. After the Arab Spring, 2010, 2011, you had a lot of folks that were released from Libyan prisons. They come down, they start this jihadist insurgency, first in Mali and then over in Burkina Faso, all with the goal of establishing their own Islamic state, their own caliphate. ISIS has since changed their center of operation from the Middle East to the Sahel of Africa, and Burkina is part of the Sahel of Africa. So it has really become a global hotbed of jihadism. And Burkina Faso has been really at the epicenter of all that. And I say that because estimated 10% of the population has now been displaced due to these attacks.
2: Wow.
0: Now here's the thing, Todd. I have done now through a lot of my colleagues in Burkina, we have done surveys of pastors in Burkina Faso, and we found that 17% of them have been displaced. So 7% higher than the national average, and it makes sense because if you are a jihadist, you want to get rid of the church leadership.
2: Yeah.
0: And so they've been displaced. So they've been hit particularly hard. And so I went there, and I was really interested. I wanted to know what the experience was like for pastors who've gone through this. Because remember, in African culture, the church leader is functionally part of the leadership of the community. So they have a big role. And so it would make sense then, if your leaders are not doing well, then your congregations are not doing well. And the same principle applies here in the United States, but I would say that it's on another level there in Burkina. And so I went there and I just wanted to hear their stories, and what came from it was really stories about how the attacks and the displacement was very much a valley of the shadow of death for these pastors in terms of what they experienced

0: in the days leading up to their forced displacement to safer communities.
1: Talk more about how they process that. And I'm thinking especially from a faith perspective. Like, God, you called me here to this village, and now I can't be in the village that you called me to. I can't be at the church that you called me to. Is there a tendency to say, what are you doing, Lord? Like, well, like, how could you let this happen? Do they just kind of roll with it and be like, okay, Lord, you know, if I'm moving, I'm going to go and minister over here. And maybe it's different everybody you talk to.
0: Well, I would say that it's very much akin to a lament. And we know from David's laments that it's crying out, right? How long, O Lord?
1: Yeah.
0: But then at the end of every single one of David's laments is a reaffirmation of who God is. Did they have questions? Did they have deep theological, existential questions? Absolutely. I don't know how you could go through that without asking some of those questions. But in almost every instance, there was a reaffirmation, but God is good. His love endures forever. And so I heard that in most of the conversations I had. Was it easy? Absolutely not. And for many of them, because remember that there is a level of grief, a multifaceted level of grief. Because number one, most every pastor I talked to said their congregations were scattered. So these pastors have been faithfully serving for 20 and 30 years, only in a matter of days to see their congregations scatter across Burkina or across West Africa. And so they're grieving because in this culture, the congregation becomes their family, right?
1: Yeah.
0: And so they're grieving, but they're also grieving the fact that their standard of living goes down dramatically when they arrive in host communities, because these pastors in rural areas, they support themselves through agriculture. The church, one pastor told me that on an average Sunday, in terms of offerings, they collect about $4. And so what they do is they have land and they support their families through farming and through raising goats and sheep, but they come to host communities and there's no land for them to farm. And so they're grieving because their standard of living goes down. Their children, one pastor told me about how he watched his children become hungrier and hungrier as he was trying to get to a safe community. So these are the sorts of things that you hear. Is there suffering? Yes. But I heard that reaffirmation of God's goodness time and time again.
1: Which is pretty amazing in someone who has suffered so much to say, but God is good. God has been faithful in this situation. How does that impact your faith when you have those conversations and when you see those examples of people who have suffered greatly and yet have stayed so faithful and even stayed upbeat about, like, they're excited about the goodness of God. They're not mourning all that has been lost, or not mourning as much maybe as we might.
0: Oh, it's deeply convicting, because I think of the things that make me sad. And I don't want to inaccurately portray these pastors as anything more than just human beings. They're not superheroes. There's nothing about being African that makes you hyper-spiritual or anything like that. It's that life has thrown at them certain trials that have forced them to either abandon their faith or grow in their faith. And mercifully, thankfully, they have grown in their faith and become the men that they are. So when I listen to their stories, I'm oftentimes reminded of how much I would like to grow and how much I would be like the rest of my life to be that song where it is about reaffirming God's goodness regardless of what happens.
1: How are we at Voice of the Martyrs coming alongside some of those displaced Christians and displaced pastors? And is there any sign in Burkina of things improving, or is the security situation probably going to get worse?
0: Yeah, I definitely haven't seen any evidence of improving. But what VOM is doing, and this is where it's such a joy to be part of it, because we are doing it holistically. We are treating the whole person. And so what happens is that a pastor is displaced with his family. First thing he needs is he needs a place to live, right? Yeah,
1: he needs a roof.
0: Yeah, he needs a roof. And the second thing he needs is he needs something to eat. And so what we've been able to do is connect them with the local church in these host communities and be able to supply those things. The other thing that we do, which is so fun to watch, chickens breed very quickly. And chickens are a good source of meat. And you can keep a family going on chickens. So we supply them with like seed money to buy chickens. We teach them how to have chickens. And before long, these pastors have all these chickens. And the nice thing is you don't need 100 acres to have right. chickens, right? You can have a small little like chicken hutch. And the great thing is you can feed your family with the chickens. You can also trade the chickens for other food commodities, but you can also sell the chickens for money. And you might think, well, what's the big deal? It's just a chicken. We have found that pastors who go into some of these rural areas, that is literally what they use in order to keep the ministry alive in some of these rural areas where you might have a church of 10 people, but because of the chicken program, they're able to feed their family and continue kingdom work in some of the hardest parts of Burkina, where they are like distinct minorities, like 1% yeah. of the population being Christian. But because of chickens, you can keep the ministry going. And as a result, the churches slowly grow. And, yep. and I've seen this over and over again. And the third thing that comes up is that we get them the emotional and spiritual care that they need. So that once they've processed it, once they can feed their families, once they have a bunch of little chickens running around, we can reach some of those heart issues. Mm-hmm. And what's interesting is that culturally, talking about feelings is not part of that culture. In fact, in some of the local languages, you don't even have words for the same emotions that we have. But you give them permission to start feeling, and all of a sudden, fellowship builds among the pastors. You take away the shame of having nightmares and fear and things like that. And as a result, they start growing stronger. They start mm-hmm. healing. And as church leaders, then they start passing that on to their congregations. Yep. And so you see more of a message akin to what we see in the life of Jesus, where he's willing to weep in front of others. And that's where things get really exciting, because as a result of this unspeakable violence, you can come around and you can actually equip them so that they return to their home villages, sometimes in a stronger place.
1: Mm-hmm. And the holistic approach, the dignity of work, of having, like, you're raising your family's food. It's not a handout. It's your work that's providing that. It's such a great thing to be a part of, literally life-changing ministry. And as you say, as we reach pastors, then that filters down into whole congregations, and it spreads. It just is such a great way to do the ministry. When you think about the work that you're doing in Africa, when you think about our persecuted brothers and sisters in Africa, what are the things that you worry about, and what are the things that bring you joy?
0: You know, I think that what brings me joy is seeing the way God continues to move even in the darkest parts of the earth. And so that's what brings me joy. And what I've seen in my work in Burkina, the Congo, Nigeria, is it doesn't matter how bad it gets, God can move mightily in the hardest of situations and continue to advance his kingdom, win new souls for the Lord, even in those most seemingly dire circumstances. And let me reiterate, these pastors suffer. But you know what? You know who else suffered? Our Lord and Savior suffered.
1: Yeah.
0: All they are doing is, in a very personal way, following his example of suffering and suffering well. But I'll be honest, when you hear about the suffering, these are brothers and sisters. It hurts.
1: It's a weight, yeah.
0: I met a girl in Nigeria, Todd, 13 years old, Fulani girl, betrothed to be married to her 40-year-old first cousin. They tricked her into getting married. She had her first baby at age 15. And I hurt for this girl. I hurt for this girl. She's become a believer. And we talked about the Fulani earlier. They do not show feeling. When I asked about her baby, that she had to leave in order to be a Christian, she started crying. Before asking her about her baby, she didn't even look at me. As stoic as anybody I've ever talked to, she started crying. And she started crying because she so desperately wanted her family to come to know the Lord, because until her family comes to know the Lord, she will never see her baby again.
1: Wow.
0: And I hurt for her, because here's a mother yearning for her baby, but knowing that if she goes back, they're gonna kill her. 18-year-old girl, and I want so desperately to be able to join her and do something so this young woman can see her baby again.
1: Yeah. Mm. I think of many of you who are probably praying for someone to come to faith and maybe thinking about giving up hope, or you just feel like this person might be beyond the reach of God. I want you to listen to this conversation again. 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Listen again to the story of the Fulanis that Brother Philip has met and talked to, people who were killers of Christians who are now walking with Jesus. Their hearts have been changed. I hope that encourages you this week. Philip, thank you so much for your ministry. Thank you for your passion to meet needs and to come alongside our persecuted brothers and sisters. And thanks for being our guest this week on Voice of the Martyrs Radio.
0: Great. Thanks, Todd.
1: 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And I hope you'll be back with us next week. 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I know you'll be encouraged by our conversation next week right here on the Voice of the Martyrs Radio Network.
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4: Hello, friends, and welcome once again to Sincerely Yours Time. For the next several days, I'll be looking at some emails that were sent to us here recently. This one from Early Texas. A listener writes, "Thank you so much for the respite of Christmas music, especially the Hallelujah Chorus. I have a new joy in my heart. I also received the Abide Bible study today. God is good, and I'm so glad to be able to have 89.3 on our radio to wake us up and be available all day long." Well, thanks so much for your encouragement from Early Texas, just outside of Brownfield, listening to our Brownfield signal there, 89.3 FM. Glad that you enjoyed the Christmas music and our special Bible study that we offered in July, a study through the book of John, which is still available through our website, I might add. But grateful to hear from you. Thanks so much for listening to KHCB. We are grateful to have you in the KHCB family. Well, friends, if you would like to email us like this listener did, you can use the email address, email@khcb.org. Or you can send something to the street address, 2424 South Boulevard, Houston, Texas, 77098. Well, I was driving from Houston to Dallas on Thursday afternoon when I received a call from Patty Lambert, the wife of Colin Lambert, and she shared with me the hard news that Colin had passed earlier in the day. Colin and Patty have been friends for over 20 years, and it's still hard for me to imagine that he's no longer here on this earth. Colin was an incredible husband and father and had an extensive resume in Christian radio ministry. I was thrilled when Colin agreed to step into the morning slot for us here on KHCB shortly after Bruce Munsterman had decided to step away. I knew that not only would Colin understand our situation and be respectful of the role that had been vacated by Bruce, who we love so much, but I also knew his heart for the Lord and ability to communicate God's word would be a blessing to everyone who heard him in the morning hours. Neither of us dreamed that this blood disease that he had battled in the past would rise to the surface again so soon after he made the commitment to join us here on KHCB. Many of you know his voice and the ministry that he had in the morning hours here for several months on KHCB. You may not be aware of the fact that many programs were initiated from a hospital bed. A few of us have photos of Colin in a hospital bed with a microphone and a laptop in front of him, sharing God's word on KHCB. The last time I spoke to Colin, and I shared this with Patty when she called me on Thursday, when I called Colin, it was because we had a need at KHCB. It was really for us to serve our purposes here at KHCB. But as time passed and as Colin's battle intensified, I began to wonder if this really wasn't for Colin. The KHCB family, yes, you friends, reached out to him in a very special way, supporting him with prayer and encouragement, and it meant so much to both Colin and Patty. God certainly used Colin to minister to all of us on KHCB for a brief season, but he used all of you to minister to Colin and his family. And I will forever hold on to that in a very special way. I'm grateful for all of you who took the time to pray for Colin Lambert, and those of you who will continue to pray for his family in the weeks and months to come. Thanks to all of you who sent emails and words of encouragement, cards and letters that he referred to frequently in his final days. Today we mourn the passing of a friend, a co-worker, a minister of the gospel of Jesus Christ here on KHCB. But we also rejoice at the thought of Colin with his Savior, Jesus Christ, and rejoice in the fact that we will be reunited someday in glory. Yesterday's daily financial report showing that $8,441 was given to the ministry. That means that our August total is now $30,392. Our budget for the month, $350,000. And that means that $320,193 is still needed to reach our monthly goal. I am so grateful for your prayers and faithful financial support. Until the next time we get together, may the Lord bless you and keep you. Sincerely yours, Scott Cruz.
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6: It's 80 and clear. Wind is from the north. Today, thunderstorms with a high in the mid-90s. Tonight, clear with a low in the upper 70s. Then tomorrow, thunderstorms with a high in the mid-90s. Tomorrow night, clear with a low in the upper 70s. It's 80 and clear.

0: This is John MacArthur. Join me for today's Portraits of Grace. James calls Scripture the perfect law, the law of liberty. It is perfect because it's complete, sufficient, comprehensive, without error. It's characterized as the law of liberty because as you look intently into it and apply it, the Holy Spirit enables you in that application to free yourself from the guilt and the bondage of sin so that you can live to God's glory. That is true freedom. So as you study Scripture, let this be your underlying attitude. Lord, as I gaze intently into your word, reveal the things in my life that need to be changed. Then grant me the grace to make those changes so I can live more fully according to your word and for your glory. This is John MacArthur encouraging you to live as portraits of grace.
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3: One verse, one moment. God speaking into your day. Here's the KHCB verse of the week. From Psalm 34, verse 8. Oh, taste and see that the Lord is good. Blessed is the man that trusteth in him. Oh, taste and see that the Lord is good. Blessed is the man that trusteth in him. We're KHCB. Helping you draw closer to the heart of Jesus Christ. Here is Come Thou Fount, the hymn of the month on KHCB.

0: Hello, friends, and welcome once again to Sincerely Yours Time. For the next several days, I'll be looking at some emails that were sent to us here recently. This one from Early Texas. A listener writes, "Thank you so much for the respite of Christmas music, especially the Hallelujah Chorus. I have a new joy in my heart. I also received the Abide Bible Study today. God is good, and I'm so glad to be able to have 89.3 on our radio to wake us up and be available all day long." Well, thanks so much for your encouragement from Early Texas, just outside of Brownfield, listening to our Brownfield signal there, 89.3 FM. Glad that you enjoyed the Christmas music and our special Bible study that we offered in July, a study through the book of John, which is still available through our website, I might add. But grateful to hear from you. Thanks so much for listening to KHCB. We are grateful to have you in the KHCB family. Well, friends, if you would like to email us like this listener did, you can use the email address, email@khcb.org. Or you can send something to the street address, 2424 South Boulevard, Houston, Texas, 77098. Well, I was driving from Houston to Dallas on Thursday afternoon when I received a call from Patty Lambert, the wife of Colin Lambert, and she shared with me the hard news that Colin had passed earlier in the day. Colin and Patty have been friends for over 20 years, and it's still hard for me to imagine that he's no longer here on this earth. Colin was an incredible husband and father and had an extensive resume in Christian radio ministry. I was thrilled when Colin agreed to step into the morning slot for us here on KHCB shortly after Bruce Munsterman had decided to step away. I knew that not only would Colin understand our situation and be respectful of the role that had been vacated by Bruce, who we love so much, but I also knew his heart for the Lord and ability to communicate God's word would be a blessing to everyone who heard him in the morning hours. Neither of us dreamed that this blood disease that he had battled in the past would rise to the surface again so soon after he made the commitment to join us here on KHCB. Many of you know his voice and the ministry that he had in the morning hours here for several months on KHCB. You may not be aware of the fact that many programs were initiated from a hospital bed. A few of us have photos of Colin in a hospital bed with a microphone and a laptop in front of him, sharing God's word on KHCB. The last time I spoke to Colin, and I shared this with Patty when she called me on Thursday, when I called Colin, it was because we had a need at KHCB. It was really for us to serve our purposes here at KHCB. But as time passed and as Colin's battle intensified, I began to wonder if this really wasn't for Colin. The KHCB family, yes, you friends, reached out to him in a very special way, supporting him with prayer and encouragement, and it meant so much to both Colin and Patty. God certainly used Colin to minister to all of us on KHCB for a brief season, but he used all of you to minister to Colin and his family, and I will forever hold on to that in a very special way. I'm grateful for all of you who took the time to pray for Colin Lambert, and those of you who will continue to pray for his family in the weeks and months to come. Thanks to all of you who sent emails and words of encouragement, cards and letters that he referred to frequently in his final days. Today we mourn the passing of a friend, a co-worker, a minister of the gospel of Jesus Christ here on KHCB, but we also rejoice at the thought of Colin with his Savior, Jesus Christ, and rejoice in the fact that we will be reunited someday in glory. Yesterday's daily financial report showing that $8,441 was given to the ministry. That means that our August total is now $30,392. Our budget for the month, $350,000. And that means that $320,193 is still needed to reach our monthly goal. I am so grateful for your prayers and faithful financial support. Until the next time we get together, may the Lord bless you and keep you. Sincerely yours, Scott Cruz.
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The Friendswood Community Prayer Breakfast is coming up Saturday, August 15th, and it will begin at 7:30 a.m., followed by the program at 8 a.m., and their guest speaker is going to be Bob Goss, a retired

0: retired United States Air Force command pilot. He'll be sharing his testimony, and you're invited to attend this breakfast. 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Parents and teens are invited to an event titled Healthy Minds, Transformed Lives. It's going to be August 21st at 6 p.m. at the Christian Family Center in Sugar Land. And it's going to be an evening of support and encouragement for the emotional, mental, and relational well-being of teens and parents. And they're going to have the parents and teens meet in separate rooms for a more focused experience tailored to each group. And Journey Through Life is going to be the ministry that is going to be presenting this event. It's a free event. It's going to be in Spanish for parents, in English for teens, and you can find out more information by contacting the Christian Family Center. They're located at 11,000 Dairy Ashford in Sugar Land. This is coming up on August 21st at 6 p.m. Find out more by contacting the Christian Family Center. And Anita Carmen will be leading her monthly circle. Two opportunities for that on Wednesday, August 19th, or Saturday, August 22nd. This month, the theme is How Prayer Rewires Our Brain. 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You've heard a page from the community calendar. Announcements do not constitute an endorsement of the event or organization by KHCB.
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the Lord said, "This is the way you shall bless the children of Israel. Yevarechecha Adonai v'yishmarecha. The Lord bless you and keep you. Ya'er Adonai panaveilecha v'chunecha. The Lord make his face to shine upon you and be gracious unto you. Yisa Adonai panaveilecha v'yasemlecha shalom. The Lord lift up his countenance upon you and give you peace."

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1: It's 79 and clear. Wind is from the north. Today, thunderstorms with a high in the mid-90s. Tonight, clear with a low in the upper 70s. Then tomorrow, thunderstorms with a high in the mid-90s. Tomorrow night, clear with a low in the upper 70s. It's 79 and clear.

0: Welcome to Science, Scripture, and Salvation, a radio ministry of the Institute for Creation Research. In this program, we want to encourage you in your Christian faith by showing how scientific evidence supports the Bible, particularly the Genesis account. The book of Genesis lays the foundation for all matters addressed in the rest of the Bible: the nature of God, His sovereignty in creation, man's purpose, sin, marriage, family, and why we need a Savior are all introduced and explained in Genesis. When we see that the first and most foundational book of the Bible can be trusted in all matters, including science, it builds confidence in the rest of the inspired Word all the way to Revelation. I'm Frank Sherwin, zoologist and research associate with the Institute for Creation Research. Join me for today's show of Science, Scripture, and Salvation. Proverbs 30:28 says, "The spider skillfully grasps with its hands, and it is in the king's palaces." At any given time, no matter where we are, we're not far from those infamous arachnids, most of which are not a threat. Many feel a natural revulsion when they experience spiders up close and personal, but like the mosquito, God had a plan for them in our ecosystem. What is immediately apparent is that spiders have always been spiders and did not evolve from a non-spider ancestor. In 2014, an evolutionist reported that, quote, "spider gene study reveals tangled evolution," end quote. Well, tangled indeed. Creationists maintain spiders were created as spiders, as scripture and science shows. When it comes to their origin, two evolutionists stated, quote, "most zoologists believe that arachnids arose from the Eurypterids and were early terrestrial inhabitants," end quote. Well, creation scientists believe that God created spiders as spiders during the creation week just thousands of years ago. Indeed, even fossil spiders are 100% spider. In a news story of April of 2011, we read, and I quote, "tufts of hair-like fibers seen on its legs showed this 165-million-year-old arachnid to be the oldest known species of the largest web-weaving spiders alive today, the golden orb weavers, or Nephila." Going back even further in evolutionary time reveals two fossil spiders from Crossley, England. They were found in sedimentary rock dated by evolutionists at 310 million years ago. Yet, as the creation model predicts, they're still just spiders. Well, here's an easy recipe. Take food, metabolically convert it into sticky glue, then allow air to contact it while rapidly stretching it into an impossibly narrow, nimble thread as strong as steel. Well, there you have it. Spider silk. We tend to take for granted the incredible detail and beauty of a typical spider web. The Creator designed most species of spider to secrete a special web that scientists have long appreciated and have attempted to copy. They have found that web strands are comparable in strength to fused quartz fibers. Zoologists discovered that spiders have anywhere from 1 to 4 pairs of spinnerets located in the abdomen of the spider. Now, the normal number are 3 pairs. In addition, there are among with the spinnerets 7 silk glands, each making a strand for a unique purpose. Many dozens of these tiny tubes lead to these specially designed abdominal glands. Earliest evidence of a spider's silk spinning activity is a fossil discovered from 380 million-year-old sedimentary rocks near Gilboa, New York. It is clear that spiders, along with their silk-producing parts, have always been spiders. Some spiders even use a long trailing thread for a process called ballooning. The creature secretes a line and allows the wind to carry it and the spider aloft for places unknown. Spiders have landed on ships far out at sea. Evolutionists, true to their worldview, call this amazing ability of the Chelaforemes nothing more than a unique adaptation. Two secular authors state in a 2005 college biology textbook, quote, "Each spider engineers a style of web characteristic of its species and builds it perfectly on the first try. This complex behavior is apparently inherited," end quote. Well, creation scientists maintain that spiders were created with this amazing ability and carry this ability with them as they continue to thrive and move across the earth. In regard to webs before the fall, they could very well have been made as decorations, as some species do even today. Evolutionists state in the BBC Nature News in 2011, quote, exactly why the spiders adorn their webs is unclear. A team has made a discovery in one spider species that suggests the spiders use adornments tacitly to make their webs more visible to animals that might accidentally damage them, end quote. Now it's time for a short break. I'll return with some final words on this topic in a moment.
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0: Welcome back to Science, Scripture, and Salvation, a radio ministry of the Institute for Creation Research. We saw in the first half of our program that the fossil record reveals that when we do find spiders, they're always spiders, 100%, not on their way to becoming spiders. We also saw that the silk spinning ability of spiders is totally unique, and that the anatomy and the physiology involved with the production of silk is beyond man's ability to ever comprehend something like that and to produce it themselves. And then we found that each spider engineers a style of web that's characteristics of its species and builds it perfectly the first try, that again reveals the creative hand of God. Well, one thing is certain, the webs before the fall must have been large, spectacular, and beautiful. Indeed, spider silk has been found to conduct light almost as well as glass fiber, opening the door to biosensor, laser, and microchip research, according to the Optical Society in 2012. But what was the purpose and the function of spider venom before the fall, when everything was supposed to be very good? Creationist scientists continue to research, and answers are becoming apparent. While creationists ponder the purpose of some aspects of spider physiology prior to the fall, it's now evident that their toxicity actually has the potential to save many people from starvation. Well, how is that? Well, as the world's population continues to grow at approximately 80 million souls per year, it's important to make maximum use of the various food crops. Unfortunately, crop loss to insect pests is around 10%, food that could be used to nourish millions of people. Reducing this intolerable loss by way of traditional pesticides like chlorinated hydrocarbons is costly, and it also gets into the ecosystem and causes problems. It adversely affects the environment, and insects are becoming increasingly resistant to the poisons. But let's keep in mind that insect resistance to pesticide is, however, hardly evidence of Darwinian evolution. The insects are the same genus and the same species both before and after the pesticide resistance. One way of battling crop-destroying insects is to use more environmentally friendly compounds that are just as deadly to these pests. We've all heard of nicotine that's found in cigarette tobacco. But nicotine from the tobacco plant is one such natural pesticide. It can be diluted and applied and has, as one scientific publication said, and I quote, a much lower acute mammalian toxicity and greater field persistence, end quote. Oddly enough, using spider venom as a natural insecticide may be another method. Research biologists suggest that using a peptide, that's a compound of two or more amino acids, isolated from spider venom that is poisonous to insects. This chemical is called insecticidal spider venom peptide, or ISVP. Consider the benefits man has discovered from spider venom. Two evolutionists said in 2013, and I quote, a large number of sulfur-rich insecticidal peptides have been isolated from spider venoms. Many of these have desirable properties for the development as bioinsecticides, including high potency, rapid speed of kill, lack of vertebrate toxicity, and that also includes people, low production costs, and actively against a wide range of crop pests and disease vectors, end quote. A University of California, Berkeley graduate student has discovered two beautiful new species of peacock spiders in southeast Queensland, Australia. The student, Madeline Girard, named the two colorful creatures Sparkle Muffin and Skeletorus. The report on LiveScience.com quotes an evolutionist entomologist saying the peacock spider group is more varied than previously thought. Well, non-Darwinists wholly agree. There is much variation within the created spider kind, but wherever they're found, spiders always display eight legs, remarkable eye structure, and are, as creationists predict, 100% spiders. So what we've seen in the program is that not only have spiders always been spiders, whenever they're fossilized with their eight legs and a remarkable eye structure, always as spiders. And we find that the ability for these spiders to make webs is very, very unique to each individual species. So we find that spiders certainly are clear evidence of creative design and organization that goes into these amazing arachnids. The Apostle Paul said in Romans chapter 1 and verse 20 that God's creation is clearly seen. And certainly we can appreciate and we can see God's clearly seen creation in these amazing creatures that we call the spiders. Thank you for joining us on Science, Scripture, and Salvation, a radio ministry of the Institute for Creation Research. That's all the time we have for our program today, but we would love to connect with you through our website at icr.org. For over 45 years, ICR has equipped believers with evidence of the Bible's accuracy and authority by showing how science supports the Genesis creation account. Our scientists research the evidence for creation and communicate their findings through books, articles, DVD series, and conferences. 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
4: Well, greetings from Australia. I'm Casper the Kangaroo.
5: Wow, how about that? Welcome to Nature Corner, Casper Kangaroo.
4: Thank you, Uncle Bob.
5: What kind of a kangaroo are you?
4: A red kangaroo.
5: Ooh, you're named for the color of your fur.
4: Yes, my fur is reddish-brown, but my wife's is bluish-gray.
5: That's interesting. She's still a red kangaroo, though, right?
4: See, that's the kind of kangaroo she is.
5: Okay, I get it. Now, I'm sure most boys and girls are familiar with you.
4: Sure they are. My face looks a little bit like a dog's, right?
5: With big ears.
4: And, of course, Mama Kangaroo has a pouch where she keeps her little baby Joey.
5: Oh, we'll talk about little joy in just a few minutes. But first, tell the pals how big you are, okay?
4: Well, Uncle Bobo, I'm 6 feet tall, about the same size as you.
5: Oh, yeah? How much do you weigh?
4: 200 pounds.
5: That's 8 pounds over me.
4: But our feet are about the same length.
5: Yeah, mine are size 11.
4: So are mine. Of course, the boys and girls know that I have front legs, too, but they're much shorter and smaller than my strong hind legs.
5: Yeah, you're known for your powerful hind legs, aren't you, Casper?
4: Yes, Uncle Bob. The great intelligent creator has put tremendous muscles in my hind legs, allowing me to jump a 9-foot fence if I want to.
5: Now, why would you ever want to jump a 9-foot fence, Casper Kangaroo?
4: It to get to the yummy grass.
5: You chow on grass, huh?
4: Yes, that's a kangaroo's food. You see, I mow the fields and lawns of Australia, sort of like a sheep, only I do it at night.
5: Oh, really? That's interesting. Now, as you hop along on your hind legs, Casper, what's the normal distance that you jump?
4: 5 feet, Uncle Bob, 5 feet. But if I really want to duck out, I can leap 26 feet.
5: Hmm. What keeps you from losing your balance when you jump that far?
4: Oh, the master designer put a 4-foot rudder on the back half of me.
5: Your tail, right?
4: You've got it, Uncle Bob. See, I just let my tail fly straight out when I leap.
5: And it acts like a balancing rudder, keeping you from tipping one way.
4: You know, that took a lot of intelligence to design. Because if it were a little shorter, it wouldn't work. Or if it were a little longer, I'd lose my balance.
5: Oh, boy. Well, that's just like the Lord Jesus Christ, the great creator, Casper. He knows everything. He never makes a mistake, not even one.
4: I'm glad for that.
5: Me too. How fast can you run?
4: Generally, not much faster than 25 miles per hour.
5: Oh boy, that's good speed. Now, how long can a red kangaroo keep up a speed like that?
4: 3 or 4 minutes.
5: Enough time to lose most enemies.
4: Definitely, Uncle Bob. But if I really get scared, I can hit a top speed of 40 miles per hour. But I can only keep it up for a short time, like 20 or 30 seconds.
5: Wowie. That means little Joey, the baby kangaroo, gets a bumpy ride when Mama decides to really dig out.
4: Oh yes, he just crawls down deep into the pouch when that happens. To him, it's like one of those crazy rides that boys and girls go on when they're at the fair in Australia.
5: Oh, right, Casper. Now, the story of how a baby kangaroo is born is really interesting. Would you share it with the boys and girls, please?
4: Oh, yeah, kids. Wow, is this ever a super interesting story? Uncle Bob, now, you remember how much a full-grown kangaroo weighs, right?
5: Sure, Casper. 200 pounds and 6 feet tall.
4: Okay, now, at birth, the baby Joey kangaroo only weighs 1/3 of an ounce and is 3/4 of an inch long, about the size of a bean.
5: Just a second. You said that right. The baby weighs only 1/3 of an ounce?
4: Right. Not 1/3 of a pound, but 1/3 of an ounce.
5: That is teeny-weeny. Wait, only 3/4 of an inch long.
4: Yes, about the size of a bean.
5: How come he's so small?
4: That's the way the great creator designed it for marsupials.
5: Marsupials. Oh yes, that's an animal with a pouch. Now, Casper, a baby that size would be really helpless, wouldn't he?
4: In a way, yes. It's blind and it has no hair on its body, but it does have strong front legs.
5: Now, how does your wife, Mrs. Kangaroo, care for this little fellow?
4: He looks out for himself.
5: Just a second. The little baby looks out for himself?
4: Yes.
5: How?
4: Well, you see, let me start from the beginning, all right? You'll understand it better that way, Uncle Bob.
5: Okay, go.
4: 33 days after Mrs. Kangaroo and I mate, the baby is born.
5: Only 33 days later?
4: Yes, that's why the little Joey is so small.
5: Okay, I understand now. So after the baby kangaroo is born, what does it do?
4: It goes to Mama's pouch.
5: I'm glad you said that, Casper, because some boys and girls might think that the baby kangaroo is born in the pouch.
4: No, it isn't. It's born just like all other animals.
5: Okay, so that tiny 3/4-inch-long blind baby kangaroo has to travel to Mama's pouch. But how?
4: It crawls from the birth canal to the pouch.
5: All by itself?
4: Yes, the mama does not help it at all.
5: Well, how does it know the way? I mean, it's blind, it's never been in the pouch before.
4: The marvelous master designer told it how to crawl to the pouch.
5: He must have put this in baby Joey's brain.
4: Yes, exactly.
5: Super. Wow, that shows we have a fantastic creator. How long does it take him to get into the pouch?
4: About 3 minutes, Uncle Bob.
5: Now, you mentioned he had strong front legs, right?
4: Yes, the creator made his front legs stronger than his hind legs so he could crawl better.
5: That's just the opposite of an adult kangaroo, isn't it?
4: Yes, a grown-up kangaroo has much stronger hind legs used for jumping and running.
5: Well, that shows the intelligent designer knew best how to make the baby.
4: Sure, these strong front legs pull him to the pouch.
5: Now I know why he has strong front legs, not strong back legs. Now, does he ever fall off Mama while he's trying to get to her pouch?
4: Oh, yes, but there's no problem.
5: Well, what if he falls on the ground?
4: He can't.
5: What's that?
4: No, he can't.
5: How come?
4: Because there's a birth cord attached from Mama to the baby yet.
5: Hey, neato, a birth cord. So the cord holds the baby safely, right?
4: Yes, and as it swings around in midair when it falls, the baby's front claws eventually reach out and grab Mama's bluish-gray hair and he's crawling for the pouch again.
5: And normally this is a 3-minute journey?
4: Yes, and may I say that Mama has already done spring house cleaning in the pouch.
5: It's all tidy and clean in there?
4: Yes. Just before Joey was born, she licked her pouch clean. That sterilized it so the baby would not get any germs.
5: Mm-hmm. After little Joey has crawled inside, what happens?
4: Immediately, he finds one of the milk glands the creator has put there, and he grabs a hold with his mouth.
5: Oh, boy, and dinner is served.
4: Oh, yes, he drinks milk. Lots of it, Uncle Bob, and that really makes him grow fast.
5: How long does Joey stay in Mama's pouch?
4: 8 months.
5: Oh, my land. Doesn't your wife let little Joey out to play before that?
4: No, not before 8 months.
5: Well, that's a long time to be cooped up.
4: Especially on rainy days, Uncle Bob.
5: Okay, how big is Joey now that he's 8 months old?
4: At the end of 8 months, he's 10 pounds.
5: Mm-hmm. And he leaps out of the pouch.
4: Yes, but he comes back frequently till he's weaned.
5: You mean he's still drinking from Mama's milk?
4: Yeah, for another 6 months yet.
5: But he doesn't live in the pouch, right?
4: No, he just visits it like a restaurant, you know.
5: Okay, Casper the Red Kangaroo, this has been so interesting. It's been a good science study. Thanks a lot.
4: We're going to have to hop along now. There's a herd of a dozen or so of us going to the waterhole for a drink. I see the guys out there waiting for me now, so I'll see you later, Uncle Bob. Cheerio!
5: Cheerio, Casper the Red Kangaroo. There he goes. Hey, that little baby kangaroo sure is smart. Even though he weighs only a third of an ounce, he's blind and is 3/4 of an inch long. Oh, that proves the Creator cares for little things, right? See, he put special information inside little Joey's brain so the tiny bean-sized baby would know what to do when he was born. No one else told him. Mommy and Daddy didn't. You know who this Creator is? Colossians 1:16 says he's the Son of God. And we all know who the Son of God is, right? His name is the Lord Jesus Christ. How well do you know him?
6: Repent, for the kingdom of heaven is near.
5: What Bible character said that?
7: Who's John the Baptist, wasn't it, Dad?
5: You're right, Jack. Found in Matthew chapter 3, verse 1.
7: What does that word repent mean?
5: I'd rather have a 10-year-old boy tell me what he thinks it means. What do you think, Jack?
7: Well, I think it probably means to be sorry for your sins.
5: You're close.
7: You mean that's not what it is?
5: Not quite. Not really. Why don't you turn to 2 Corinthians 7?
7: Okay. 1 Corinthians, 2 Corinthians 7. What verse, Dad?
5: How about verse 10?
7: Okay, 2 Corinthians 7, 10. Here it is. Godly sorrow brings repentance.
5: Godly sorrow brings what?
7: Repentance.
5: So is being sorry the same thing as repenting?
7: No, Dad, no. It says godly sorrow brings repentance.
5: So they're not the same then?
7: No, they're not, Dad. One thing produces the other.
5: You're right. Let's say that verse again. 2 Corinthians 7:10. Ready?
7: Ready.
2: Godly sorrow brings repentance.
7: Okay, Dad, I know what it means to have godly sorrow, you know, to be sorry for your sins. But what does it mean to repent?
5: It really means to change your thinking. Change your mind.
7: Okay, I think this is making sense now. Godly sorrow makes me change my mind, makes me think different.
5: That's right, Jack, and that's what it means to repent, to change your mind about it, to think differently about it.
7: Okay, so godly sorrow brings repentance or a change in your thinking.
5: And Jack, think real carefully now. If your mind changes, if you think differently about something, does that affect anything else?
7: Oh, yeah. Yeah, the way I live, the decisions that I make, you know, the way I treat others, the way I treat God.
5: You're right. Now read 2 Corinthians 7:10. Finish it.
7: Godly sorrow brings repentance that leads to salvation.
5: See?
7: I do, Dad, yeah. The godly sorrow brings repentance, that means a change of mind, and a change of mind leads to salvation. Getting saved.
5: That's right. Trusting the Lord Jesus Christ as your personal Savior.
7: Hey, that's neat. Oh, so these are like steps, Dad. First step here, godly sorrow brings repentance, and then repentance leads to salvation.
5: You're right, but you left out a step.
7: Where?
5: What causes godly sorrow?
7: Oh, yeah. I did think of that a minute ago. I was going to ask you, what does cause godly sorrow, Dad?
5: Go back to verse 8.
7: 2 Corinthians 7:8. Paul said, even if I caused you sorrow by my letter, I do not regret it.
5: Okay, Paul said I caused you sorrow by my what?
7: By my letter.
5: You get it?
7: The letter. The letter, that would be the word of God, the scriptures.
5: You've got it. That's it. See the steps now? First one is what?
7: The letter, the word of God, the scriptures, the Bible, say.
5: You bet. Okay, as you read the Bible, what happens?
7: Sometimes, Dad, it makes me feel very uncomfortable.
5: Oh? Explain yourself.
7: Well, I remember before I was saved, I read the Bible, and boy, it told me I was a sinner. That made me mad. And told me I was going to hell if I didn't trust Jesus Christ as my personal Savior.
5: And that kind of bothered you a little bit?
7: More than a little bit, Dad. And also the part that says Jesus Christ is the only way for us to be saved.
5: Sure, some people are very proud. They say, oh, there should be many ways to be saved. Is Jesus the only way? Isn't that being kind of narrow-minded?
7: But it's truth, Dad. It's God's Word, the Bible. And it made me feel pretty uncomfortable, pretty uneasy.
5: Okay, that's what God's word started to do to you. It started to produce godly sorrow in you. What did the godly sorrow do?
7: It brought repentance, Dad. It brought a change in my thinking.
5: Okay, explain yourself. How did your thinking change, Jack?
7: Well, Dad, as I was thinking about the word of God, it made me very uneasy, a godly sorrow. And it made me say to myself, hey, you really are a sinner, aren't you, Jack? You really are a sinner. And it was because of your sin that Jesus Christ had to die on the cross. He paid for your sins. And then I realized, Dad, I thought to myself, wow, that's why Jesus Christ is the only Savior, the only possible Savior.
5: Okay, that was the repentance, the change in thinking. And what did the change in thinking produce?
7: Salvation. I was saved, Dad. Just like the verse said, godly sorrow brings repentance that leads to salvation.
5: And it did, didn't it?
7: Oh, you better believe it.
5: So according to 2 Corinthians 7, there are four steps in salvation. Do you know them?
7: Yeah. The first one in 2 Corinthians 7:8 is the Word of God, the letter.
5: And if you read it and really listen to it and pay attention to it, what happens?
7: Well, verse 10 says it produces godly sorrow in you. It gets to your case. And then godly sorrow brings repentance, which means a change in thinking. And then, Dad, that repentance leads to salvation.
5: And Jack, those four steps can happen really fast, or they can take a long time, depending on how stubborn the person is.
7: Let's say those four points again, okay, Dad?
5: Okay, here we go.
7: Word of God, godly sorrow, repentance, salvation.
5: Okay, pals, where are you? Step one, if you're there, when you open the Word of God, the Scriptures, say this to God.

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3: Unless you understand this, some of you will struggle with the wrong understanding of your salvation and your walk with God. 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I want to change. I want to love more. I want to be more merciful. I want to be a better husband. I don't want to do the things I did. And so you say, I'm gonna work at changing myself. I'm going to work hard at changing myself. Why? I want to be acceptable to God. I want to be pleasing to God. So I'm going to change my old ways and put on new ways. Now that sounds good on the outside, but let me tell you, that is a pathway to death. 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We're not working towards something, we're working from something.
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5: Wild Mountain can be a pretty dangerous place. 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
6: Come on, PJ, jump!
7: It's too far!
6: It wasn't too far for me.
4: Insight for Living is proud to present Paws.

0: Howdy, and welcome to Wildwood. The new library is just about done, at least on the outside. Inside, workers are rushing around doing their best to have everything in place for the ribbon-cutting ceremony. Right now, the club is swinging by CJ's house on the way to school. They're about to find out that the new library is only one of the changes that have been going on in town.
1: Hey, guys!
2: Wow, look at you.
1: What?
3: Well, look at you, CJ Brown. You have a brand new outfit.
1: It's not an outfit. It's just some new clothes.
4: Well, let's just take a look here. New coat, new pants.
1: Cut it out.
4: New shirt and new shoes. Huh, I'd say that qualifies as a new outfit.
2: And a pretty fancy outfit, too.
1: Can we go to school now?
2: That outfit must have cost a fortune.
1: I don't know. You guys gonna go to the ribbon-cutting ceremony?
3: Of course we are! Well, I can't wait. I've never been to a party for a brand new something before.
4: Well, I was thinking
3: well,
4: that...
3: except for when Willie was born. I guess that counts as a new something.
4: I was going to say that I...
3: Well, for that matter, I suppose that will be true for all my brothers and sisters. I guess we had a brand new something parties for all of them when they were born.
4: As I was saying...
3: And then there was the Ned's new house party, don't you remember? That was a humdinger.
4: Now I forgot what I was gonna say. But I think I'm more bothered that you actually said humdinger.
2: So, what's the special occasion? Why the new clothes?
1: I don't know. No reason, I guess.
2: Maybe that your dad is only the head lawyer for Mr. Rockler now. You guys must be raking in the dough.
4: Yeah, I'll bet you guys will be buying a car soon. Maybe even a limousine.
1: Ned, knock it off.
2: Anyway, fishing this afternoon?
3: Yeah, fishing!
2: Oh, okay.
4: Absolutely fishing.
1: I can't.
4: What?
2: Why?
1: I'm helping with the ribbon cutting thing for the library.
2: Why would you help?
1: Like, why would anyone want my help?
2: I didn't mean that.
1: Because I'm a helping sort of guy. I'm a helper.
4: And prompt.
1: Yes, very prompt.
2: Oh, brother.
1: And responsible.
4: And a snappy dresser.
1: And a snappy dress. You're not helping.
4: I'm sorry.
1: Anyway, Mr. Rockler asked me to help.
2: He did not.
4: Mr. Rockler?
3: You himself?
1: Yeah.
3: Wow, CJ.
4: Yeah, wow.
2: Well, maybe we can fish tomorrow.
4: Why don't you just ask Mr. Rockler if you can go fishing tomorrow?
1: I can't go fishing. I'm helping every day till the ceremony.
4: That's just great.
2: Every day? Well, what are you going to be doing?
1: All kinds of stuff. Decorating, organizing, setting up. As soon as it's over, though, things will be back to normal. Really.
0: Well, things started off rough and just got rougher every day. CJ was so busy with the library's ribbon-cutting ceremony that he didn't have any time to be with the club at all. So they just gathered at the river for some fishing and some talking. They were pretty steamed up at CJ and all the attention that he was getting around town. Then they got downright offended when they realized that even Tiffany was starting to treat CJ differently. She was treating him nice.
2: Well, I don't like it. Tiffany likes him now. He's changing, and he's doing it right before our eyes.
3: Well, I don't think he's changing, really. He's just getting stuff.
2: Like new outfits.
5: Like new friends.
4: Like personal attention from Mr. Rockler. Ooh, I'm so mad, I'm...
2: You're what?
4: Oh, no! I can't think of the word! That doesn't happen to me! I'm so mad, I'm not thinking forward! Right! Not distraught! This is distressing!
3: But outfits and new friends and special attention aren't bad things. CJ's just being sort of... blessed.
4: Blessed right into a new socioeconomic category.
2: What?
4: I heard it somewhere.
2: Well, what does that mean?
4: I don't know what it means, but that doesn't mean it isn't true. Did I just say that? I'm kind of calmed down.
3: Makes sense to me.
4: Oh, no. Now I'm making sense to Goose. Oh, what's wrong with me?
3: It seems to me like you all are just mad that he's getting stuff and getting popular, and you're just kind of... well, jealous.
2: We
5: That's
2: are not,
5: not true.
4: Oh, did you hear that? Did I really just say nuh-uh? My mind is turning to mush.
1: Hey, guys.
3: Hey, CJ Brown. You coming fishing?
1: Yes, I am. We got done early today, and man, I'm pooped. How are they biting?
2: Good.
6: Not bad.
2: Oh, looky there. Another new outfit.
1: Well, what's wrong with you guys?
3: They're a little put out with you for being gone so much.
1: Are they?
5: Careful. You might scare the fish away with your new outfit.
1: Good grief. I'm sorry about being gone so much, but I can't help it. And it's almost over anyway. Okay, I got an idea. Behind the new library is a new place. You can go in and play chess, or sit in big leather chairs, and read by a big fireplace, and talk and stuff. My dad took me in there yesterday.
2: Goody for you.
1: Why don't we go?
2: Us? Now?
1: Sure, why not?
4: Oh, I like chess. I like chess by a big fireplace even better. I just said a whole sentence without making a mistake. I'm not mad now, and I'm talking normal again.
2: But it's hot outside. Why would there be a fire in the fireplace?
4: Who cares?
3: I like big leather chairs.
2: Really? We can go?
1: It's a part of the library. Anyone can go. Come on.
2: Okay. What? Yeah, let's go.
1: Come on. Here it is.
2: I don't know, CJ. This looks pretty nice.
1: It is nice. Come on.
4: I'm gonna go play chess by the fire. Okay, who wants to get beat first?
1: They have a restaurant in there, too.
2: Ooh, a restaurant?
1: Maybe we could get some sandwiches.
3: Oh, sandwiches would be good.
2: That would be good.
1: All right, everybody, go on in.
4: Wow! Look at this place.
2: Wow. Really wow.
6: Can I help you?
4: Sure. I want to play chess by the big... look at the size of that fireplace! Look at the size of those chess pieces! Oh, I like it here!
2: She'd like to sit in the big leather chair.
6: Lovely. Are you members of the President's Club?
2: The President's Club?
4: This is a private club?
2: No, I guess we're not really members, but...
6: I'm afraid that only members are allowed... Mr. Brown... Oh, good afternoon. I didn't see you there.
1: Me? Oh, I'm Mr. Brown, aren't I?
4: Oh, we can't get in. We're not members of the President's Club.
1: Well, how do you become a member?
6: There is an annual fee.
2: Okay, how much?
6: $1,000.
2: What? $1,000?
4: Oh, might as well be a kabillion. Oh, I'm doing it again. Kabillion? Where did that come from?
1: Who would have that kind of money?
6: But since you are all guests of Mr. Brown, I would be happy to welcome you to the President's Club.
3: Mr. Brown? CJ?
1: Me? I'm a member?

0: I'd want to build a treehouse together. Now, we have some suggested scripts for you, waiting just inside the clubhouse. We can't wait to hear what you all come up with. Record them, send them in, and we'll broadcast them to the world!
1: CJ was so confused, he didn't know what side was up. He hadn't been mean to anyone. He hadn't done anything wrong. And still, the club was furious with him. So there he sat in the study of the President's Club, talking it over with, of all people, Tiffany Rockler.
2: I don't get it.
3: I know. People, normal people, think that it's easy to be well off.
2: I'm well off?
3: Look around, CJ. You're different now. Your father has become an important man in this town. That makes you part of a different group. A special group. You'll have privileges and opportunities that you've never had before. You don't have to be like you were before.
2: What before? Tiffany, I'm the same as I've always been.
3: You can be very slow sometimes. Your old friends see it. Why can't you?
2: What do they see? They're mad at me, and I'm not sure why.
3: It's because you've moved up and they've not. You're becoming what they want to become, but they know that they never will. That's why they're mad at you. It's the way people are. You'll just have to get used to it.
2: I can't believe this.
4: Okay, I'm calling this meeting of the club. Why can't we just come up with a name for this club? Ugh, I'm calling this meeting to order.
5: What are we gonna do about CJ?
6: Well, I vote for clogging.
5: What's clogging?
7: You want to dance in wooden shoes?
6: Oh! That's not what I meant!
5: Oh, that sounds really fun!
6: I'm so angry, I don't know what I'm saying!
4: Anyway, CJ is out of control.
5: Yes, he is.
7: How is he out of control? You guys are not thinking clear.
6: Overruled! May I have the floor, please?
4: Oh, brother.
6: This is a classic struggle between the haves and the have-nots.
5: Oh, and we're the have-nots.
6: Correct. Uh-huh. Yes, it is the have-nots, those like us, that make this whole world go round.
4: But the haves own everything.
6: Correct again. CJ is becoming a have, and we need to rescue him.
5: Let's just pretend for a moment that you are all not nuts. Besides having more stuff, what's the difference between haves and have-nots?
2: I don't know. Don't look at me.
4: I don't know. Ned knows.
6: What? Well, sure I do. A have-not would never go into a private club.
4: That's right.
5: Go on.
6: A have-not would never miss a club meeting for a fancy-smancy society meeting.
2: I totally agree. I think. A have-not would never wear clothes that are so fancy that it would make their friends uncomfortable.
6: Yes, Marcia, good for you.
2: Thank you.
5: Nutballs, all of you.
4: And a have-not would never spend time with Tiffany.
6: That's
2: a good one.
6: I like it.
5: Tiffany is in our classroom. We're with her every day.
2: Oh, yeah. Well,
6: a have-not would never spend time with Tiffany and enjoy it.
4: That's it.
2: Perfect!
4: This club is only for have-nots. If CJ won't agree to these rules, he's out.
6: I agree wholeheartedly.
2: Yeah, okay. Do you think he'll agree?
5: Nutballs as far as I can see. Nothing but nutballs.
1: So the next day at school, Ned, Stacy, Marcia, and Goose told CJ the way things were gonna be.
6: So, if you're not at our meeting Saturday, then you can consider yourself out of the club.
2: Even if I'm at the banquet at the President's Club?
4: Especially if you're at the President's Club.
2: Come on, you guys. I have to be there. I've got no choice. You know, you're all invited too.
5: To the President's Club? Ooh, can I sit in one of those big leather chairs?
6: How did we get invited? Are we members now?
2: No, you're not members.
4: Why ever would they let us in?
2: Because I asked. I wanted my friends to be a really nice banquet.
6: Nope. A have-not would never go into a private club. That's one of the new rules.
2: So you're not gonna come?
4: No, and you better not be there either, or you will only be a member of the President's Club. We mean it, CJ. This is serious.
1: Well, tensions were high. It seemed the situation could not get any more complicated. But then it did.

0: it got a bunch more complicated.
1: I'll get it, Mom. Yes?
2: Oh, are you Miss Stacy Klimmer?
3: Yes.
4: Stacy! Who is it?
3: I'm not sure.
2: This is a special delivery from Mr. Rockler. He requested you respond no later than tomorrow afternoon.
3: Mr. Rockler? Respond to what?
2: It's all in the envelope. Don't forget, tomorrow afternoon.
4: What would Mr. Rockler send you?
3: I have no idea. Dear Miss Klimmer, you are cordially invited to be a presenter. What's a presenter?
4: Well, I have no idea.
3: At the Wildwood Community Library dedication banquet, I would consider it a personal favor.
4: A personal favor? Oh, wow! That's big, Stace. That's really big!
3: If you would prepare a short 3 to 5 minute speech honoring your friend C.J. Brown. You've got to be kidding. He wants me to say nice things about C.J.
4: Wow, that's great! How exciting! Why is he getting honored?
3: Please accept my invitation to join my daughter Tiffany and I at the head table with C.J. and his family. Blah, blah, blah.
4: It says blah, blah, blah?
3: No, it doesn't! C.J.'s being honored for his leadership in the community.
4: Wow. That's our C.J.
3: Yeah. If I do this, I'll be going into a private club, for which I could get kicked out of our club. And I'll miss the club meeting, for which I could get kicked out of the club again. To top it all off, I'll be there helping to honor C.J. for becoming all rich and popular!
5: Ugh! Hi, I'm Liam from Colorado. My favorite Paws and Tails character is Ned because he is so smart. Wait till you hear what happens next on today's episode.
6: I'm here today with author Dave Carl. I understand you have written the very first Paws and Tails book entitled The Overcomers.
7: That's right, Stacy.
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0: Stacy found herself on the proverbial horns of a dilemma. Down deep, she knew that the only thing keeping her from honoring old CJ was her jealous pride. Problem is, she'd gotten sort of used to the feeling of jealousy. Even though it was making her miserable, she just wasn't ready to let it go. So she just wandered around town, trying to come up with reasons to not do this nice thing for her good friend, C.J. Brown.
3: And if she would rather spend his time with Tiffany, then just let him.
8: Hey, Stacy, how's it going?
3: Somewhere between rotten and terrible, Courtney. How's your day?
8: Well, fine, I guess.
9: Hey there, Stacy.
3: Hey, Papa Chuck.
9: Wow, you look like you have a dark cloud following you around. What's the matter?
3: I got troubles.
9: Vanilla soda troubles or chocolate malt troubles?
3: Chocolate malt.
9: Wow. Let's get over to the pharmacy.
3: And see. And he acts like he's too good for all of us all of a sudden.
9: I don't think CJ would do that.
3: He's dressing up and getting new stuff.
9: So you don't like that his dad is getting a new car?
3: New car? Ned said that they would get one. I thought it was just a joke. See what I mean?
9: I believe I do. Pretty serious stuff.
3: Yes, it is.
9: Well, before we go and confront CJ...
3: Confront?
9: Well, yeah. He needs to know how his attitude's affecting everybody.
3: I suppose.
9: Okay. Let's start a list of the stuff he's doing wrong.
3: Okay. A list would be good.
9: All right. What's first?
3: Well, the first thing is... that he won't join us for club stuff anymore.
9: Really? Why?
3: Because he's always working on that library thing.
9: Good. CJ is working very hard on a project for the community that his father has asked him to. Dedication.
3: Well, that's not...
9: What's next?
3: He's spending time with Tiffany.
9: Wow.
3: Yeah.
9: CJ is spending time with people he'd rather not be with in order to get an important job done. Perseverance.
3: I don't think...
9: Anything else?
3: Well, he started dressing up all the time in his new clothes, and It makes us all uncomfortable.
9: Whoa! CJ's wearing the new clothes his mother bought him and told him to wear. Obeying his mom. Wow, Stace. I think we may need to get Officer Hunt involved here.
3: Very funny. Just because I can't explain it very well doesn't mean it's not serious.
9: Stace, it's very serious. But CJ hasn't done anything wrong here.
3: He's
9: been given a lot lately. Money, opportunity. They even want to honor him at the banquet. Some of it he's earned. Some of it God just gave to him. When good things happen to you, you want your friends to be happy with you.
3: Yeah, but...
9: The Bible says to rejoice with those who rejoice and weep with those who weep. The weeping part we do pretty well. The rejoicing part is tougher because we tend to just get jealous and wish the good stuff had happened to us.
3: You think I'm jealous?
9: I think you need to decide that for yourself. You only have a little while left to tell Mr. Rockler if you're going to help honor CJ. Best be deciding soon. I better get going. Let me know what you come up with.
10: Well, Stacy did finally come to the conclusion that she was jealous of CJ, and jealous that he was spending time with Tiffany instead of her. So she wrote a note back to Mr. Rockler.
3: Mr. Rockler, I'm sorry to tell you that I will not be able to be at the banquet Saturday.
10: She just could not bring herself to rejoice with CJ, and she wouldn't talk to anyone about it. You see, she knew she was wrong, and, well, she just wanted to be wrong. Saturday morning came, and after doing some digging in the garden, she got all dirty and sweaty, so she decided to head over to the general store for a soda. It was then that she saw Ned, wearing a suit and tie.
3: Ned Cleaver?
11: Oh, hi, Stace.
3: What's all this?
11: Well, I'm headed over to the ribbon-cutting ceremony. Oh, you smell like fertilizer.
3: I was working in the garden. What's with the fancy suit?
11: What's with the dirty overalls?
3: Why are you all dressed up?
11: I'm helping to honor CJ at the banquet afterwards.
3: You're what? I thought we agreed. We made new rules.
11: I know, but I talked it over with Papa Chuck. I was just jealous. CJ didn't do anything wrong. I'm not mad anymore. I just want to go and rejoice with him, you know, like the Bible
3: says. I know, like the Bible says. Papa Chuck told me to.
11: Why'd he tell you?
3: They asked me to honor CJ, too.
11: Really? Well, then we can do it together.
3: No. I said I wouldn't do it.
11: No! Did you really?
3: I'm so mad!
11: I'm sorry, but those rules we made were really dumb.
3: No. I'm mad that you got it and did the right thing and I didn't. It's embarrassing.
11: Oh, well, okay then. You know, we're all invited to the banquet. You could still come.
3: Yeah?
11: Yeah. What do you say? There's still time to rejoice with CJ. You wanna?
3: Okay. Let's be there for him.
11: Stace?
3: Yeah?
11: How about you go wash up and change into something else?
3: Oh, yeah. I guess I better.

0: 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The song, Rejoice With You, was written by Sandy Howell and Mark Edward Lewis. 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
4: 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I'm Cindy Tang with Moving Moments. 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Well, you can guess what I did. I ran. 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I'm Cindy Tang with Moving Moments. 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
5: The tapestry hanging just inside the mountain cabin door said, "Welcome to our piece of paradise." And it was a beautiful spot with more peace and quiet than I'd ever experienced. But there's someplace even better. It really is called paradise. It's the home in heaven Jesus has prepared for those who choose to follow him. If you're not sure the welcome sign will be there with your name on it when your time on earth is through, call and talk to someone today at 888-NEED-HIM.
3: We're reminded in James 4:8 to draw near to God, and he will draw near to you. That word will, that's a promise. Not a maybe, it's a promise. He will draw near to you. 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And like James said, he will draw near to you.
6: It's 79 and clear. Wind is from the north. Today, thunderstorms with a high in the mid-90s. Tonight, clear with a low in the upper 70s. Then tomorrow, thunderstorms with a high in the mid-90s. Tomorrow night, clear with a low in the upper 70s. It's 79 and clear.

0: Okay, Connie, let's double check what we've got in these displays.
1: Ready. I have the checklist here.
0: Eugene, can you hear me in the control room?
2: Yes, sir. I have the sequence for the displays programmed into the computer. How would you like me to label it?
0: Well, let's call it displays for the spiritual disciplines.
2: Consider it done.
3: What would you like me to do, Mr. Whitaker?
0: Well, let's see, Matthew. Well, it would help if you'd stand there in the wilderness set so I can get a position for the figure.
3: Okay. But I forgot. Am I John the Baptist in the wilderness or Jesus praying?
0: Oh, you're John the Baptist. Wooten is standing in for Jesus over in the garden display. Right, Wooten?
4: Oh, you got it, Witt. Though, is it all right if I finish this popsicle? I mean, I know they didn't actually have popsicles in the first century, but if I wait 1,900 years for somebody to invent them, this one's definitely going to melt.
0: Right. Go ahead with that.
4: Okey-doke.
0: Now, let's see what we have so far. Connie?
1: Well, as you said, we have John the Baptist representing solitude.
3: I guess that's me.
0: Good. We'll have the John the Baptist figure finished tonight.
1: And Jesus representing prayer.
5: I'm over here.
0: Thanks.
1: We have Moses on the mountain representing, what does he represent?
0: Moses fasted for 40 days before he received the Ten Commandments.
3: Moses went without food or water for 40 days?
0: That's right. Eugene, let's check the ambient effects on these displays. Do you hear that?
4: Yeah, I know what you're thinking, but it's not me.
0: There's a duck somewhere on the Moses display.
2: It's not programmed in the sequence. It must be something down there. I'll be right down.
0: Come on out of the display, guys. Thanks for standing in.
4: Okay.
3: I don't get this whole fasting thing, Mr. Whitaker. What's the point?
0: Well, the point is to deny the body something it enjoys in order to concentrate on something spiritual. Like our relationship with God.
6: Mm-hmm. Indeed. Many of the most formidable characters in the Bible fasted, most if not all of the major prophets. Jesus certainly did, so we have their examples. Now, where is that duck sound coming from?
3: Yeah, but to give up food for 40 days?
0: Well, nobody said fasting was easy.
4: Oh, you're telling me. No popsicles, no licorice, no licorice-wrapped popsicles?
1: Imagine that.
3: But why would anyone want to do it?
0: Sometimes people have done it in preparation for something really big. Like Moses, when he was about to receive the law from God. Or the nation of Israel before the battle. Or Jesus before he began his earthly ministry.
1: We've done it at church before making a major decision. Or to help raise awareness of our missionaries or the homeless.
3: I don't know. Giving up food like that?
0: Well, you don't always have to give up food.
4: Yeah, I fasted using verbs once. There was very little action in my life that day.
0: I'm fasting something other than food right now.
3: You are?
0: I'm giving up reading newspapers. I'm taking the time I'd normally read the news and studying my Bible and praying instead. Seemed like the right thing to do in preparation for these displays about spiritual disciplines. My prayer is that I'll get to have conversations just like this with the kids.
1: Well, in that case, maybe I'll fast too, for the same reason.
0: Well, if you want.
6: Inasmuch as we're discussing it, I believe I shall do the same.
1: Copycat.
4: Oh, I want to be a copycat too. I'll sacrifice conformity.
3: Well, if you guys are going to do it, then I should too.
0: Don't feel pressured, Matthew. You ought to do it from a willing heart.
3: I'm willing. How do I start?
0: Well, you start by giving some thought and prayer to what you're going to fast. And then you decide how long you'll do it. A day, a week, 40 days.
1: This is great. So, we're all going to fast something, right?
4: Oh, okay.
3: Yeah.
6: Indeed. And, by the way, I found the source of our duck noise.
1: You did? Oh, huh?
0: What is it?
6: A duck.
0: How in the world?
4: Hey, Gertrude, so that's where you went. She must have escaped from my mail truck.
1: You took her with you on your mail delivery?
4: Well, of course. Who do you think puts the letters in the box?
0: Okay, I think we're done.
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1: Okay, so we've all had a day to think about it. What's everybody going to do for a fast?
3: I'm fasting computers.
1: Interesting choice. Why that?
3: My mom's always telling me I spend too much time sitting in front of my computer.
1: Mm-hmm.
3: I emailed her that I thought she was wrong, but she wouldn't let it go. So I logged off and came over here.
1: Well, makes sense. What about you, Eugene?
6: I actually took a cue from you, Miss Kendall. Last week, you made a less than succinct argument that I might be overly,
1: obnoxious.
3: Brilliant.
0: Committed.
4: Rectangular.
1: Wordy.
4: Maladjusted to the elevation.
6: Go back one.
1: Wordy.
6: Precisely. Alas, I do believe I tend to sometimes be rather verbose.
1: Wordy.
6: The root cause being one of an undue pride in my intelligence.
3: What did he say?
1: He's fasting, being a show-off.
3: Oh.
6: Specifically, I wish to curb my desire to exhibit my perspicacity.
4: Have you tried deodorant?
6: For the next week, I shall use words of only two syllables.
4: Oh, yeah, that'll wipe out perspicacity, too.
6: And effectively eliminate a majority of my vocabulary.
1: Well, that should help us with the spiritual discipline of silence.
6: Huh.
3: So how about you, Connie? What are you giving up?
1: Well, isn't it obvious?
6: No.
1: Look at me.
4: You're giving up wearing every color but green.
1: No, can't you see? I'm a mess. I have no makeup, and I didn't even style my hair today.
4: Okay.
1: I've decided I spend too much time getting myself primped in the morning. It's all vanity, and I'm giving it up. You're telling me you didn't even notice?
4: I did, but I didn't want to make everybody else look bad.
1: And don't notice anything.
6: Yes, and you, Wooten?
4: Oh, she's right. I don't notice anything either.
6: I mean, what are you giving up for your fast?
4: Oh, unhealthy foods.
6: You don't mean?
4: Yes.
1: Fresh licorice?
4: Yes. Oh, goodbye, my dear friend. How I wish I had treasured you more.
1: I think you treasured it plenty.
0: Well, the good news about talking about your fast is that you can keep each other accountable. This could get rough over the next week.
4: Oh, it's already rough.
0: Yeah, well, brace yourselves. It could get rougher.
1: Well, then we're all in. Starting right now.
0: All right, well, keep me posted on how it all turns out. Oh, Eugene, I have that book for you in my office.
6: What book?
0: The one you said you needed for your presentation.
6: My talk.
1: What talk, Eugene?
6: I'm the keynote speaker for a science science meeting at Campbell College on Thursday of this week.
1: Oh, no. And you just committed to a week of fasting words over two syllables.
6: Yes. Many esteemed colleagues and teachers will be there. Oh, well, it's only my career. Perhaps I should look over my speech again. Farewell.
1: Now, Whit, you didn't do that on purpose, did you?
0: Do what?
1: Wait until after he committed to the fast to remind him about his speech?
0: Oh, would I do something like that? Hi, Matthew.
3: Hi. Why do you have so many computers at Wit's End?
0: So many? Do we have a lot?
3: They're everywhere.
0: Oh, I see. This is about your fast.
3: I never realized how many computers there are around me. At school, in the stores, here. Is that how it's going to be? Am I going to see computers everywhere and everything?
0: Well, that's how it works sometimes. Do something to get your mind off them. Get out of places that use computers.
3: Like where? Everybody has computers now.
0: Well, you could go to another time. An adventure in the Imagination Station can take you away from computers.
3: But it's a computer.
0: It's your fast, Matthew. It's up to you what your rules are.
3: What do you mean?
0: Well, how far are you going to take this? Are you staying away from desktops and laptops or all things computer-related? If it's all things, then you may have to find a cave somewhere. Even the city's utilities are managed by computers, so technically you can't turn on a light switch. But it's up to you.
3: I'm going to stay away from the computers I normally use, not the ones that run things.
0: Then?
3: The Imagination Station, here I come.

0: Oh. Eugene, are you all right? Where are you?
1: In the control room.
0: What's wrong? Did something happen?
2: Oh, I'm going over my speech for the present, for the talk, and I can't do it.
0: Oh, sure you can.
2: I can't. To reduce these complex ideas to words of two units of sound is impossible.
0: I get the idea.
2: I'll sound like a moron. I'll be a laughing... I'll look like a fool.
0: Now, have you tried a thesaurus?
2: Yes. And now my speech is twice as long as it was.
0: Well, the art of good speech-making is to keep things simple, clear, and concise.
2: That's easy for you to say.
0: Exactly. Keep at it, Eugene. And if it's any comfort, everyone else is struggling with their fast, too.
2: Well, theirs can't be as hard as mine.
0: You have no idea.
3: Ready for adventure.
4: All right. Philadelphia, 1776. Here goes.
3: Launch sequence engaged.

0: Yeah, that'll take your mind off just about anything. Hmm.
1: We hold these truths to be... Oh, hello. Are you the errand boy from John Adams?
0: Errand boy?
1: Yes, well, tell him to leave me alone. I'm not finished yet.
0: Sure. You're Thomas Jefferson, aren't you?
1: I am indeed. I wish I weren't.
0: Why? What are you doing?
1: Trying to compose a document to send to King George, declaring our independence from Britain.
0: You're writing the Declaration of Independence.
1: Yes, that's a good name for it. Thank you. Let's see. We hold these truths to be... what? We hold them to be...
0: Self-evident?
1: Oh, excellent. Come over to my desk. I want to type that in.
0: Type it in?
1: Self-evident.
0: You have a computer?
1: Of course. What do you expect me to have? A typewriter?
0: Well, no. Maybe quill pens.
1: You're kidding. The hand cramps alone would be too painful. Hey, what do you think about this line? Life, liberty, and the pursuit of cool stuff. I could just cut and paste it from the third paragraph. And do you like how I use the smiley face emoticon at the end there?
0: What? Since when does Thomas Jefferson use words like cool stuff or emoticons? Or even a computer?
1: Well, why wouldn't I? This is the imagination station, isn't it? This is all being filtered through your imagination.
0: Oh, great. Even here, I'm still thinking about computers and it's affecting the program.
1: Oh, well, no time to chat. I've got to email this thing to King George on Thursday, June 29th.
0: June 29th? Don't you mean July 4th?
1: Why wait so long? We need to get this out ASAP.
0: Okay, gotta go.
1: This is so slow. I told Hancock to get the newest word processing program. He's still on Wordsmith 1774, for goodness sake.

0: Okay, say a prayer every time I think about junk food. Oh, somebody's barbecuing hot dogs. Oops. Okay. Dear God, thank you for wonderful smells such as barbecued hot dogs and all the other foods that I will not have the pleasure of eating. Amen.
1: Oh, hush up. Oh, hello, Wooten. It's so nice to see you today.
0: Oh, hi, Mrs. Randolph. I got a package for you here that won't fit in your box.
1: Oh, well, it must be from my daughter.
0: Oh, which daughter?
1: Oh, Harriet.
0: You mean Harriet, the one who always sends the...
1: peanut brittle. Yes.
0: Oh, I better go. Oh, thank you, God, for the trees.
1: Oh, hush up, Wooten. You always stay for peanut brittle. I've made some coconut cookies last night, too, and I'm sure you'll want some of those.
0: Oh, thank you, God, for the sky.
1: Oh, and I have chocolate-covered pretzels.
0: Oh, and thank you for those white round things on top of the weeds that nobody knows the name of.
1: And I have pecan pies, too.
0: Pecan pie! Thank you for the moon!
1: Oh, and actually, I do have some moon pies. Whatever you want, I'll bring them right out.
0: Oh, I really gotta go, Mrs. Randolph.
1: Wooten!
0: Oh, thank you, Mrs. Randolph, but I really can't eat with you today. I enjoy your mail, and somebody dropped your new phone book on the porch.
1: Oh, thank you, dear.
0: Bye! Oh, this isn't working. I gotta find something else to think about while I walk. Maybe I could count the cracks in the sidewalk or all those phone books on everybody's porches. Oh, wait a minute. Phone books.
2: It's not working, Mr. Whitaker. What am I going to do? I'm ready to give up.
3: Let's redirect your energies to other things. Things that have nothing to do with computers. Maybe we should take a hint from Thomas Jefferson.
2: What do you mean?
3: Well, let's get some paper and a pen.
0: I got it.
3: What, Wooten?
0: The help I need to stop thinking about junk food. It's right here.
2: That's a phone book, Wooten.
0: That's right. Every time I think about junk food, I pray for people in the phone book. It's funny because I know almost everybody in here, and praying for them reminds me of what's going on in their lives, which helps me pray even more.
3: Oh, that's a great idea, Wooten.
2: Whit, is Eugene in your office?
3: He might be. Why?
2: Well, the door's locked, and I keep hearing someone whimpering.
3: Oh, Eugene is working on his speech.
2: Oh, is there anything we can do?
3: Well, there might be something I could do. Excuse me.
0: Okay. Hey, Connie looks really bad today, doesn't she, Matthew?
2: Terrible. You guys are so thoughtful.
4: 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We always love hearing from you.
5: Oh, this is going to be a disaster, a nightmare.
6: Ah, you'll do fine.
5: Oh, you don't have to stand backstage with me, though I do appreciate... I'm glad you're here.
6: Well, I wouldn't want to be anywhere else.
7: Ah, here you are.
6: Oh, hello, Mr. Omer.
7: Hi, Whit. Glad you can make it. Are you ready for your speech, Eugene?
5: No, sir, I'm not.
7: Very funny. You're welcome to introduce him now, Whit.
6: Oh, okay.
5: What? I don't get it. He's going to... What?
6: Thank you. My name is John Avery Whitaker. And as a good friend of your keynote speaker, it's my honor to introduce him to you. But before I get to his credentials, I want to warn you about his speech today.
5: What?
6: The scientific community is often accused of being out of touch with the common people, using extravagant words and convoluted sentences to articulate ideas and theories that ought to be far more accessible to those outside of that community. So, today, as an exercise in personal restraint, Eugene is going to give a speech that is simple, concise, and coherent. In fact, he's going to use no more than 2 syllables to express his ideas. Maybe his example will be a lesson to all of us.
5: Oh, Mr. Whit, you are my hero.
6: And now let me tell you a little bit about your speaker, Eugene Melzner.
5: So, with that said, I'm grateful for your time and patience. I thank you.
2: Wow, Eugene did really well. That was a great speech.
6: I'm really proud of you.
2: Even with 2-syllable words, I didn't understand a word he said.
6: That's all right. They did.
7: Thank you, Mr. Melzner. We have a few minutes before the next event, so I thought I'd open it up for a question and answer session.
0: Huh? A what?
8: Uh-oh.
7: Actually, I'd like to start us off. Could you give us your perspective on Brownian motion and its relevance to today's scientific theories?
0: Oh, yes. A very good type of motion. This was a thought proposed by Brown, Einstein, and one more man.
7: And his name?
0: Mary. I'd like to call him Mary.
7: You mean Marian Smoluchowski?
0: Good old Mary. It is the concept of the random movement of small things.
7: Particles.
0: Yes, within the molecules.
7: Molecules?
0: Yes.
7: Let's move on to another question. Yes, you, sir.
9: What is the predominant interaction for megavoltage radiation therapy energies?
1: Well, hello, Wooten. Oh. Another package for me today.
0: No, it's actually just your mail.
1: Oh, why? Why didn't you leave it in my mailbox?
0: I just kind of wanted to talk to you.
1: Wonderful. I have some lemon cake in the oven for you right now.
0: Oh, I love lemon cake. But no, thank you, Mrs. Randolph. I just really wanted to tell you that I prayed for you this morning.
1: Well, how nice. What made you think of me?
0: I did the R's over breakfast.
1: Oh, what?
0: Oh, it's a long story. Anyway, I was thinking about your grandson. You know, I remember you told me he was having a little trouble in school. I wondered if he's doing better now.
1: Oh, Wooten, how very sweet of you to ask that. Why, yes, he is doing much better now. His mom and dad got some extra tutoring for him.
0: Oh, great. Is he still playing baseball?
1: Oh, yes, he's quite good.
2: And all of that is going well. I can't thank you enough for the handwritten letter you sent me. I just don't get many of those anymore, and it made my day. You are a good boy, Matthew. Have a wonderful day. Love, Aunt Marge.
8: Oh, well, that was very nice, Matthew.
10: Wow, you made her day just because you thought to send her a handwritten letter.
2: Not just to her. It was, like, the 14th on my list. I've been writing to everybody with envelopes, postage stamps, and everything. It's been great. I'm really glad you suggested the idea, Mr. Whitaker. I may write letters like this from now on.
10: How about you, Wooten?
0: Oh, what was that?
10: How did your week turn out? If we can get your nose out of the phone book.
0: Oh.
10: Why are you still reading it? You haven't started doing the yellow pages, too, have you?
0: No. I'm looking for the animal rescue people. Gertrude has wandered off again.
10: Oh.
8: Beside your wayward duck, how was your week?
0: Oh, it was excellent. Not only did I lose 5 pounds, but I got to know a lot of new people, got closer to people I already knew, and started a prayer network with a bunch of them.
8: Oh, that's fantastic. Yeah.
10: So you've had a productive week.
0: Oh, yeah, and I got a lot done, too. Oh, and Connie, by the way, you look really, what am I supposed to say now that you're not unprimping yourself?
10: You don't have to say anything. Oh. I realized late that demanding you guys notice I was unprimped was as vain as primping myself. Kind of defeated the whole purpose of my fast.
8: Well done, Connie. So, the fast was a learning experience for you. That's one of the things a fast can be.
10: Mm-hmm. Eugene?
11: Yes, Miss Kendall?
10: A summary of your week?
11: Disastrous.
10: Really?
11: Really. Because I spent most of it panicking over that speech rather than making the most of the opportunity. That was the disaster. But because of Mr. Whitaker's helpful introduction at the conference, I've received nothing but affirmation for how the speech was received. A new approach to making science user-friendly is how some of the attendees put it. So it turned out well.
10: Wow.
11: Although good. Disastrous.
10: And you'll keep using 2-syllable words when you talk to us?
11: Indubitably.
10: Wait a minute. Oops.
2: You're the one who started this whole thing, Mr. Whitaker. How was your fast?
8: Well, apart from realizing that I don't miss the news much at all, I think I got a new insight into the spiritual discipline displays upstairs. Hopefully, they'll be interesting to the kids. Would you like to see them?
10: Yeah.
8: Oh, sure,
0: absolutely.
10: Yeah.
8: So, with the press of this button, the kids will see visual representations of prayer, solitude, silence, Christian meditation and reflection, Bible study, and fasting.
0: Wow.
8: Anyway, here goes.
10: Wow!
8: John the Baptist, Jesus, Peter and John, Elijah, Daniel,
3: And this is the Moses display.
12: Exodus chapter 3. And the Lord said to Moses, write these words. Or in the court.
11: What is that, a quack?
0: Oh, oh no. No. Gertrude, come over here. I've been looking for you.
2: There she is. Catch her.
0: Oh, come back, Gertrude.
1: I think most of us feel overwhelmed by all the things that fill our days. There's a lot of clamor for our attention. Everywhere we go, in what we watch or listen to, even in our own minds when we're trying to be still. That's why giving up something that's important to you during a period of prayer and Bible study can be a great way to grow closer to God. 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Remember, though, that deciding to fast is something you should do only after a lot of prayer and with advice from your parents or someone else you trust. And if you do fast, I'd love to hear about what you learned from your experience. 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Today's adventure, Fast As I Can, is included in Album 52, along with 11 other episodes. 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Our cast included Andre Stoika, Jess Harnell, Katie Lee, and Will Ryan. 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
18: Thanks, Ward Stang. We're just about to start round two of Guess That Truth. But first, let's recap round one. Our returning champion is Milford Birch of Mottville, Ohio. Milford finished strong in round one, collecting a total of 655 points. Milford, I suppose you've done so well because of the many times you've watched our program Guess That Truth on TV.
19: No.
18: Oh, well. Our first challenger is Miles Standoffish from Clown Bluffs, Iowa. Miles had a good first round as well, and is in second place with 595 points. I understand you have an interesting occupation, Miles.
19: No, I don't.
18: Okay. Well, this brings us to our second challenger, Beanie.
20: My buzzer isn't working, Mr. Bax. Well,
18: we don't use buzzers on this show.
20: I keep pushing it, but nothing happens.
18: Well, you're not supposed to push a buzzer. I suppose that explains why you're in last place with no points. Well, let's get started with round two. Our first question is for Milford for 20 points, and here it is. According to 1 Samuel 15:22, which does God delight in more, obedience or sacrifice?
21: Oh, I would say sacrifice. Certainly God would delight in us giving up something more than just obeying.
18: Well, I'm sorry, that's wrong. The question goes to Miles.
19: The War of 1812?
18: No, that's not correct. The question goes to Beanie. Beanie.
20: Well, I can't get my buzzer to ring.
18: Well, you don't need to use your buzzer. I've told you that.
20: Maybe we should have a technician look at it.
18: Well, the correct answer is obedience. It says, behold, to obey is better than sacrifice, and to hearken than the fat of rams. Well, no one scores on that question, so we'll go to our next one. This one is for Miles. Miles, according to Hebrews 5:8, what did Jesus learn through suffering, obedience or sacrifice?
19: The Beatles?
18: No. Beanie?
20: Wait, let me buzz in.
18: Milford?
21: I would say sacrifice. I believe we suffer more when we sacrifice than when we obey.
18: Well, I'm afraid you are wrong. The correct answer is obedience. It says in Hebrews 5:8, though he were a son, yet he learned obedience by the things which he suffered. And now it's time for our final Anything Goes Round. Our final question today will be worth 700 points, meaning anyone can win. You will each have a chance to answer. And here is the final question. In Matthew 21, verses 28 and 29, it reads, a certain man had two sons, and he came to the first and said, son, go work today in my vineyard. He answered and said, I will not. But afterward he repented and went. And he came to the second and said likewise. And he answered and said, I go, sir, and went not. Which of the two did the will of his father? What do you say, Milford?
21: Oh, the second, because he said he would obey, and, well, maybe he was planning on doing it later.
18: No, I'm afraid that's incorrect. Miles!
19: The troubled Gaza Strip?
18: No, Beanie.
20: I finally got my buzzer to work.
18: Well, how did you do that? Well, never mind. For 700 points on the victory, what is your answer to our final question?
20: Well, the first son was the one who obeyed his father. Even though he said he would not do his father's will at first, he changed his mind and did it. That's an illustration of God. See, he isn't pleased with those who say yes to him, but then don't do what he requires. Rather, he is pleased with those who, even if at first they don't obey, have a change of heart and then do his will. We all have done it, the first son did, and said no to God at some point. But there is room in God's kingdom for repentance, and we can praise him for that. Jesus said, if you love me, you will obey my commandments.
18: That is correct, which means our new champion is Beanie. We want to thank Miles and Milford for joining us and hope you had a good time.
19: Ursa Major?
18: Well, sure you can. And until next time, this is E. Buzz Bax reminding you to study your Bible. You don't have to keep buzzing that thing.
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22: When it hits the fan with your teen, this is Parenting Today's Teens with Mark Gregson and Courtney LaFleur. 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So let's pick up this important topic, Mark.
23: Well, when it hits the fan, you know, it's a euphemism that describes a situation that suddenly becomes chaotic, uncomfortable, or just full of trouble. And I don't mean to be demeaning or vulgar or anything else other than to say it's a mess. It's an absolute mess. It's when the worst possible thing happening in your family goes beyond, and it's just a struggling family or a difficult time. It is a mess. Things are falling apart. You wonder about the future of your family, the future of your child's life. I'd say the parents who come to us wanting to place their teens at Heartlight aren't just not enjoying life right now. They are fearful for the safety and welfare of their family and the life of their teen. And the shocking expression, when it hits the fan, accurately describes the mess their family finds himself in. But there is hope.
22: Yes, there is.
23: For these families in crisis. And that's what Courtney and I are going to be talking about today.
22: All right. We mentioned Heartlight. If you're ready to learn more about our residential counseling program for teens, go to heartlightministries.org. Mark and Courtney, how should parents react when it feels like everything is falling apart at home?
23: You know, these are parents who are saying, my child's not going to be around. They're not going to be alive in 6 months if we continue this. This is when a child isolates, is cussing at their family, yelling and screaming, out of control, doesn't say a word, becomes depressed, says they may be suicidal, make accusations. I mean, they start spending, they may be using something, they may be self-medicating. They may run away. I mean, these are kids, it's out of control. And parents are just going, we don't know what to do. And so the first thing that I would tell them, and Courtney deals with this, you know, as well, and I've done it for 50 years, is you got to slow everything down. Pause your instinct to fix it. immediately to lecture or to enforce consequences. This isn't the time to do that. When it gets to this point, it is out of control. You know, your teens aren't thinking logically. So, you know, there's a book called, you know, something about parenting and logic. Well, when your kids are spinning out of control, there is no logic to it at all. And it's a wonderful book. But, I mean, it doesn't work when things are illogical. And that's what's happening. And so parents begin to respond emotionally. And at the same time, the kids are emotionally. So it takes a little tiny fire and throws gas on it and makes it a bigger fire, because escalation at this point kills any influence you're going to have. People aren't going to hear what you're saying. They don't want to listen. It is out of control. So you've got to slow everything down.
6: This is parenting out of fear, right? When your kid is in this crisis situation, of course you're fearful. Of course, it's the scariest thing in the world to have your kid in danger. And so that fear causes us to try to act really, really quickly, like you said, to make it all go away or to stop it. And I can understand that. I think anybody would feel that way. But sometimes when we rush the solution, we're not really getting a solution at all. We're just kind of covering it up or putting a Band-Aid on it. And so you've got to slow down, like you said, and do your best to not escalate the situation. If your kids are making horrible decisions and putting themselves in danger, then they're obviously not in a very good mental or emotional state, which means you have to be. We cannot have a conversation or a solution with two emotional and mentally unstable people. So you've got to be able to put on a poker face and take a step back and actually get through things to find a solution. So that means moving towards your kid. Even if they're lying to you, even if they're scaring you to death, even if they're breaking every rule that you've ever put in place, I'm not saying take away the consequences, but your instinct needs to be to hug them, to tell them you love them, to say, hey, we're going to be okay. We're going to get through this.
23: Yeah.
6: You can move into all the other stuff later, but if you don't have a relationship and if your kid doesn't feel that that relationship is there anymore, then it doesn't matter what you say or what consequences you put in place. So practically, you're going to have to calm yourself down. You're going to have to speak with a really calm tone.
23: Yeah.
6: You're going to have to use fewer words. You're going to have to listen more than you talk. And any lecture that you try to give in that moment, it is not going to go through. So I would just say quit those altogether in the heat of it all.
23: Yeah, and sometimes in that heat, you know, when you say, well, tell me what you're going through. Why don't you share with me your thoughts right now? That doesn't work.
6: Yeah.
23: When it has hit that fan and it is out of control. And let me tell you this, you can buy any one of my books. No book I have will solve this situation. I wish it would, but it won't. You can read anything you want. There is a time that you need help outside of your own family. I mean, and sometimes people go, well, this is a great time to teach another lesson, or that we need to spend more time in scripture, or we need to help a child get to a better place, or we're going to put more restriction on them. I go, that isn't going to work. So don't use every moment for that teaching. Crisis is not the best classroom because emotions are too high and teens have a tendency to shut down. So instead, try addressing the situation briefly and save the deeper teaching for later. You don't have to do that right now. It lowers a sense of defensiveness, and it reveals the real issue that's underneath the behavior. And I know this, and you know this, Courtney. It's not what you see that is really the issue.
6: Mm-hmm.
23: It is the underlying things that are going on in the life of a child that really are being expressed through the behavior that you see and are having a tough time with.
6: Yeah, and I would encourage parents to have a perspective on that and be thinking through, okay, what's my kid going through that's causing this behavior? And while you can have that idea, it may not be accurate. You might be wrong. And so the best way to get the information of what's really going on is to get it from your kid. They're able to make connections without us telling them what the connections are if we let them, you know?
23: Yeah.
6: So giving them some space to process, some space to figure out, and making sure that you've maintained a relationship that allows them to come to you when they have, to be able to say, Mom, I feel like I'm you know, losing my mind and this is what's going on and I think I did this because of this versus a kid who's never going to come to you because, one, you're just going to give them all the wrong answers or, two, you're going to say, see, I told you so. I told you this would happen. So you've got to make sure you're doing the work even before the crisis happens so that you have the relationship where a kid feels comfortable coming to you once they've made some connections.
23: Yeah, you know, it's not the time to, I mean, the minute a kid comes in drunk, say, and he's spinning out of control and he's yelling and screaming at parents, it's not the time to say, I'm going to take away your car for a month.
6: Yeah,
23: leave it alone, back up, and just stop there for a moment and realize they're not thinking straight, you're not thinking straight, and then move toward them. And here's a comment that I've heard from somebody, and I think it's an important comment, because while you deal with a child that's out of control, as Courtney said earlier, you've got to let that child know of the affirming relationship you have with them. And it may be saying to them this, I want you to know that even on our worst day, our family is better off because you're in it.
7: Mm-hmm.
23: And that affirms the relationship and it calms things down so they know that the relationship isn't at hand. Most of the time, kids feel like when they do something wrong that mom and dad hate them. And if they knew that I still love you, still care for you, and you quit looking at the actions and you start saying, let's see what's driving this.
6: Mm-hmm.
23: I mean, behavior is a visible expression of those invisible issues that's happening in the life of a child. So go after those invisible issues and help a child, not just controlling their behavior. You try to control their behavior, and what's going to happen at this point is they're going to think you are missing.

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1: Jack, thanks for being a part of the program today. Tell me a little bit about yourself. If you had to kind of say, okay, here's 1 minute of who I am, tell me who that is.
3: I'm a 16-year-old male. I'm from North Carolina. I like to surf, play tennis. I'm funny. I don't really know. I'm very social, like around people I like. Yeah.
1: Pretty normal.
3: Yeah, pretty normal.
1: Okay. What's a normal kid doing coming to Heartlight? Tell me what was going on that got you here.
3: I have like really bad family issues. Like growing up, my dad was like very, very abusive towards me. And it wasn't safe for me to live at home. So me and my mom moved out when I was around seventh grade. And around seventh grade, it kind of spiraled out of control because like my mom was working all day.
1: Do you remember those times with your dad?
3: Yeah.
1: When you think back on them even now, what do you think about?
3: It's kind of hard to think about. I don't know. I have a lot of trauma, and it's just kind of, it brings back kind of a lot of sad memories when I was younger.
1: Have you seen him since then, or?
3: Very rarely. I haven't seen him in a long time.
1: Wow. Do you want to?
3: No, not really. I feel like he's like really manipulative towards me. I don't know. I feel like, I don't know. Yeah, I don't really want to see him.
1: Yeah.
4: Yeah, so we have the abuse, obviously, which is something that will influence your life. But then even leaving that environment with your mom and moving and just living with her, that's a big change.
3: Yeah.
4: What do you think, or how do you think that affected you?
3: I had a lot of freedom, like, whenever I moved out, because my mom was working, like, full-time because she needed to get a job. And it ended up, like, me getting into drugs and alcohol. And I started getting in a lot of trouble with my friends, started failing out of school, and just started going down a really bad path.
1: And what year was that?
3: I was in eighth grade.
1: Eighth grade?
3: Yeah.
1: That's kind of young, isn't
3: it? Yeah, it's very
1: When young. You look back at it, don't you kind of go, that seems kind of weird?
3: Yeah.
1: Wow.
3: It's very crazy.
4: So how did it lead to you being here?
3: I had like zero relationship with my mom. I was just never at the house, always out with my friends, always like stealing alcohol, doing drugs. I was getting caught with a bunch of like vapes, weed, alcohol, and I don't know, my relationship with my mom got very, very poor, and I ended up like making a threat, which kind of led me and getting sent away.
1: Wow.
3: Yeah.
1: So was it your mom's decision to say, okay, we're doing something?
3: I guess so, yeah. I got sent away in sixth grade to wilderness therapy.
1: Sixth grade?
3: Yeah.
1: Well, how was that?
3: It was very interesting. It was a crazy experience. Yeah.
1: You learn anything from it?
3: Yeah, I learned a lot of like ways to cope with like my anger, because back then I used to have really bad like anger, and kind of how to like deal with like my anger and like bad situations and like walk away from stuff. Yeah, but it was kind of hard because I put in a lot of work during those like three and a half, 4 months, and I came back and my dad was like still abusive. He didn't put in any work, and it was just kind of hard for me to like Yeah.

0: And that's when your mom and you left.
1: Yeah, like around probably a year after that, me and my mom left.
0: Wow. So if somebody was saying, what have you been working on here at Heartland?
1: I've been working on my relationship with my mom. Me and my mom got really, really closer. I've been like trying to work about like with my trauma, like been able to open up about it in group, because I used to like never want to talk about that because it was like pretty severe.
0: Why do you think it is that? What do you think it is that guys have a harder time talking about things in their life than girls do? I know you've seen mm-hmm. that here. I mean, you've seen it everywhere. Guys just have a harder time. Why do you think that is?
1: I feel like a lot of like girls or like people like or guys like they think it's like weird if like dudes show emotion. Like I feel like I don't know, men are supposed to be tough, like they shouldn't have to like I don't know, talk about like their deep emotions, which is like I don't know. I feel like a lot of times like in society nowadays they kinda think it's like bad for men to like get deep and talk about their emotions, which is totally like not true.
0: I think that's true. I think that's sad.
1: Yeah, it's really sad.
0: You know, it's sad because I think guys carry just as much stuff around in their life that women do. I just know that it's harder for guys.
1: Yeah.
0: And you see that with, you know, all the girls that we have here at Heartline and the guys. It just takes the guys a little bit longer to get to that point. Mm. So when did it turn for you that you realized it's okay to talk about some of your stuff?
1: I don't know. Probably, like, I used to be really scared that people would, like, judge me, like, if I told them. Or, like, people would, like, would look at me differently. But, like, kind of, like, realizing, like, here at Heartlight, like, it's a safe place. Like, talk about my emotions. No one's going to, like, ground talking about it. And, like, no one's going to judge me because everyone's here for, like, their own stuff. And a lot of people can relate to, like, what I'm going through because they've gone through a lot of it.
2: Yeah, I think it's interesting that one of the things that works so well at Heartlight is the relationships that you have with other residents and with other guys here.
1: Yeah.
2: And it's different because you open up more. So that pressure that you feel outside of here, it's a little bit different when you're in it. And like you said, everybody's here for a reason.
1: Yeah.
0: Okay, so, you know, when you think about the things that you've gone through and the things that you've learned and the restoration of your relationship with your mom, what's the one thing that's changed about you? You know, that you would say, bingo, this is one thing that has changed and I see it and other people see it. My mom sees it. What do you think that she would say?
1: I used to never be good at like taking accountability and like realizing like I was wrong because I kind of always thought like, I don't know, it was always my mom's, like, fault and stuff. So, like, I feel like I've gotten a lot better at, like, walking away from the situation and, like, thinking about it and then being able to, like, actually talk to my mom about it, like, say, like, me and my mom get in an argument over something little, being able to, like, walk away from it and come back, like, later and being able to talk through it because, like, I used to just never, like, understood, like, her point of view and, like, where she was coming from on some things and, like, had a hard time, like, listening from like their point of view and like I don't know, I feel like I've had a lot better at like understanding like where my parents are coming from and like
0: I'm somewhat surprised because you're a very personal you're a personal guy and you're always hamming it up a little bit and having fun and you're fun to be around, people enjoy you. I don't hear any negative comments about you, and I mean, it's been kind of cool to watch, and I'm glad that you're able to spend a little bit of time probably restoring that relationship with your mom. Mm-hmm. I think that's an important piece of it. What would she say that she's seen change in her since you've been here?
1: She used to never be able to listen to me. Like, she had a lot of trouble, like, being able to, like, hear me out on things, and that's what's, like, helped a lot. Like, she's been able to, like, understand where I'm coming from and, like, yeah, I might be a kid, but, like I have feelings, and, like, just because she's an adult, like, she's not, like, always right about, like, every single thing.
0: Yeah.
1: I don't know, just been able to hear me out really well.
0: That's cool. Yeah. Well, look, thanks for sharing your heart and sharing your story. I mean, I didn't know everything that you've been telling me, and I there's a part of me that just... I don't know, it appeals something inside mm-hmm. of me that goes, man, I'd love to hear more about the effect that life has had on you, and perhaps we can do that sometime. But okay. Thanks for being a part of the program.
1: Yeah, thank you.
2: Thanks, Jack. Appreciate it.
0: All right.
2: It.
0: Thanks, man.
1: Thank you.
3: Mark and Courtney, let's review the specific steps parents should take when life gets messy.
4: You know, every kid that we interview comes here under extreme conflict. And I was just telling Courtney, we can't really explain fully what all that is because you'd have to use different words and different thoughts and things that you don't usually hear. But when things are out of control, it's really out of control. It's like trying to describe something horrendous and traumatic, mm-hmm. you know, with words, and you can't do that. But even somebody like this young man that just spoke has come from a tragic background. And you get to a point where you go, okay, parents, this is what you've got to do. You've got to de-escalate things a little bit. You don't want to increase the temperature of the situation and make it worse. You've got to get to a point where you're going, okay, I've got to do something to de-escalate it. And that's very difficult when you have expectations and you want great things and you're angry and mad mm-hmm. that things aren't working out the way you want them to be.
5: Even in these moments, your kids are learning something from you. And so your responsibility is to set the tone for how you're going to handle an intense situation. And if your emotions are getting in the way, you're lashing out, you're being extreme, you won't take any, you know, you can't be open-minded, you can't have a conversation, well, then your kid's going to learn how to handle conflict that way too. And you've got to look at yourself and say, okay, am I the stable one in this moment? And can my kid rely on me to work through this? Am I reliable or am I just as erratic and emotional as they are?
4: Yeah. You know, and if you're sitting here listening and have a fan at your home going on, this is where a heart light comes in. When you've tried everything you can, when you've gone to every event you can to learn about parenting different, where you've read every one of my books or listened to a radio and it is still out of control, this is where a heart light comes in. This is where a kid comes and spends time with us so we can get to the root of the issue, deal with helping parents put some new tools in their parenting toolbox to get to a better place, because what's on the line here is the life of your child and the destiny of your family. And so that's probably the only time you're going to hear me pushing heart light in the midst of this. Don't wait. Don't mm-hmm. wait. Take advantage of it and deal with the issues now, because if you don't, they're only going to have to be dealt with later.
3: Yeah. Well, Courtney, I'm sure you join me in saying this, but we are so grateful to you, Mark, and to your wife, Jan. You founded Heart Light back in 1989. Thousands of teens have found hope and a life worth living through Heart Light, and you've helped so many struggling teens and their families. So, Mark, please pass this on to Jan as well, but thank you for all that you've done.
4: Well, it's been wonderful. I mean, it's been absolutely wonderful to help so many families, and that's what we're here for.
3: For more, go to heartlightministries.org. Now, your final thought for us on this topic.
4: Hey, moms and dads, when everything falls apart, your first instinct is to grab the reins and take control. But here's what I've seen over and over again. Parents who white-knuckle their way through a crisis usually end up pushing their teen further away. When it hits the fan, your teen doesn't need a lecture. What they need is a landing place. They need to look across the room and see somebody who's steady, not someone who's matching their chaos with more chaos. I know you want to correct it, to fix it, to make sure they understand how serious this is. And you'll get to do all of that, but not in the middle of the mess. Right now, your job is to be the thermostat, to set the temperature instead of raising it. Connect first, correct later. The order matters more than you think.
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8: What do you want to be said of you on your tombstone? If I could do it all over again. Christian leaders share the most important lessons of their lives. We asked author and conference speaker Dee Breston what she'd like on her tombstone.
9: I always liked what James Dobson said his mother wanted. I told you I was sick. But no, I don't want that. I already have my tombstone because I will be next to my husband, and it's for me to live as Christ and to die as gain. Because our lives are so full because of Christ, and yet the best is yet to come.
8: Anne Graham Lotz knows exactly what she'd like on her tombstone.
10: Just give me Jesus. I'm expecting any moment that I'm going to hear the trumpet sound and I'm going to be caught up in the air to be with Jesus, so I'm not sure I'm going to have a tombstone. But I expect I would want a scripture on there, you know. But I love Just Give Me Jesus. It just seems to sum up my goal in life, I guess.
8: We're asking well-known Christian leaders what they want on their tombstone. Here's Bible teacher and author Colin Smith.
11: He was upright. He was devout. He sought after Christ, and the Holy Spirit rested upon him. I mean, these are the four things that were said of Simeon. If that was said of me, I'd be so very, very grateful.
8: What about George Verwer, founder of Operation Mobilization?
12: I really haven't thought much about that, but perhaps 1 Corinthians 15:58, be ye steadfast, unmovable, always abounding in the work of the Lord, knowing your labor's not in vain in the Lord. But that's probably too long for a tombstone. I'm not sure I'm going to have a tombstone, but maybe just the word, keep going.
8: This has been a production of Moody Radio, a ministry of Moody Bible Institute, based on the book, If I Could Do It All Over Again.
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16: It's 82 and clear. Wind is light and variable from the north-northeast. Today, thunderstorms with a high in the mid-90s. Tonight, clear with a low in the upper 70s. Then tomorrow, thunderstorms with a high in the mid-90s. Tomorrow night, clear with a low in the upper 70s. It's 82 and clear.

0: every day? You think I should read the Bible every day? That's what a new follower of Jesus once asked me. Stay with me, and in just a moment, I'll tell you why I said absolutely. Hello, friends. Welcome to Open Line with Dr. Michael Rajdelnik, Moody Radio's Bible study across America. My name is Michael Rajdelnik. I'm Professor Emeritus of Jewish Studies and Bible at Moody Bible Institute. And I'm so glad to be sitting around the radio kitchen table with you, talking about your questions about the Bible, God, and the spiritual life. If you have a question and you'd like to call, the phone number here is 877-548-3675. That's 877-548-3675. Tricia is our supervising producer. You'll hear from her a little bit later. Lisa's in the chair today. Omar is handling all things technical, and Simon is answering the phones. Better get yourself a cup of coffee, open your Bible, because we're about to study the scriptures together. But before we get to your questions, and by the way, it's always a great time to call at the top of the hour when we get started. The lines are open, and it's a great time to call 877-548-3675, 877-548-3675. But before we get to the questions you're calling in about, let's talk about the benefits of Bible reading every day. I once heard that every person is listening to the same radio station. No, not your local Moody radio station, but WIIFM. That's right, WIIFM. Those letters represent five words. What's in it for me? In every situation, when we're called upon to behave differently or to give generously, to risk dangerously, or to serve sacrificially, whatever, we want to know, is there anything in it for me? Once I was giving a talk about needing to read the scriptures every day, and a woman told me she didn't like reading the Bible. She said she loved the Lord, but didn't like to read. She said, why should I read the Bible by myself? I go to weekly Bible study. I go to worship every week. I hear a sermon. I don't even have 15 minutes a day to read the Bible. In other words, she was asking, what's in it for me? This set me on a search to answer her question. So I read through the longest psalm in the Bible, Psalm 119. It's a song written about the scriptures. And as I read it, I found seven benefits of reading the Bible. Here they are, and hopefully they can convince us all to take a few minutes a day and read the scriptures. First, reading the Bible provides moral protection. Psalm 119, 9 through 11 says, how can a young man keep his way pure? By keeping your word. I've sought you with all my heart. Don't let me wander from your commands. I have treasured your word in my heart so that I may not sin against you. Reading the Bible gives us an understanding of right from wrong, especially important in this relativistic age. It changes the way we think and reminds us to follow God's standards, not our own. Second, reading the Bible gives genuine freedom. Psalm 119:45 says, I will walk freely in an open place because I seek your precepts. In Hebrew, this verse literally says, I will walk in a wide open place. How different than what we usually think, that the Bible restricts and limits us. This verse is saying that the scriptures guide us to what is best for us, and we have liberty to go there. Real freedom is not doing anything I want, but doing what's best for me. I don't want a fire to have the freedom to rage across my living room. I much prefer to have the freedom to burn in the fireplace. Third, reading the Bible offers new life. Psalm 119:93 declares, I will never forget your precepts, for you have given me life through them. The Word of God invigorates us and sustains us. Without it, we shrivel up. The Bible is our spiritual nutrition. A healthy serving of the Scriptures on a daily basis transforms us so we can walk in newness of life. Fourth, reading the Bible bestows supernatural wisdom. That's what Psalm 119:98 through 100 says. Here it is. Your command makes me wiser than my enemies, for it is always with me. I have more insight than all my teachers, because your decrees are my meditation. I understand more than the elders because I obey your precepts. The first part of this verse could be translated, your commandments give me skill for living. That's what wisdom means. The message of the Bible is not about a bunch of begats and thou shalt nots. God's word is about practical, everyday, successful living based on God's perspective, not ours. It's amazing how skillful we can become in marriage, in parenting, in business, in friendships, in family life, you name the subject, by living according to God's wisdom. Fifth, reading the Bible provides divine direction. A great reminder from Psalm 119:105 is, your word is a lamp for my feet and a light on my path. I'm convinced that much of the will of God is found in the word of God. As we wonder what our steps should be in a dark world, the word of God will guide us. Sixth, reading the Bible presents absolute truth. We live in an age when people actually believe that truth is relative and that there's no objective reality, or that truth can be individualized so that your truth is different from my truth. But the Bible says the entirety of your word is truth and all your righteous judgments endure forever. Psalm 119:160. In this relativistic, equivocating world, we can rely on the absolute truth of God's word. Seventh, reading the Bible gives us emotional security. Psalm 119:165 says, abundant peace belongs to those who love your instruction. Nothing makes them stumble. Jesus taught that in this world we'll have tribulation, and I've experienced that truth. Nevertheless, I've also found that the way to find peace in a crisis, whether it's health problems, family difficulties, financial stress, challenges at work, or anything, is from reading the Word of God. Since there's so much in it for us, I suggest that we all make sure to have an up-to-date, easy-to-understand translation of the Bible. Then we need to take just 10 or 15 minutes a day reading God's Word. And remember what D.L. Moody said, God didn't give us his word to inform us, but to transform us. Let's recognize the benefits of Bible reading. We can experience God's transformation of our lives as we read the scriptures every day. Well, I hope that is an encouragement to you to read the scriptures, something I've been harping on here for about 14 years. So give me one more opportunity to remind us that we need to be in the Word. I do want to tell you about our current resource. I sometimes think that most of the questions we get are about Bible prophecy. Not really true, but very often we do. In fact, next week, Charlie Dyer is going to be my guest. He's an expert, one of the world's foremost experts on Bible prophecy. And so save up your Bible prophecy questions for second hour next week. We're going to have a great time talking with Charlie about your questions. But Charlie Dyer, as this expert, he's written a book, and that's what I've chosen for our current resources, called What Does the Bible Say About the Future? 30 Questions About Prophecy, Israel, and the End Times. It's easy to understand. It's practical. It's just a great book about God's prophetic word, and it's yours when you give a gift of any size to OpenLine. 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Those are the two places. Hope you'll check that out and get a copy of What Does the Bible Say About the Future? Well, we're going to talk to Abby in St. Petersburg, Florida, listening on WKES. Welcome to Open Line, Abby. How can I help you?
1: Hey, thank you so much. I love listening to you, and I learned so much.
0: Thank you.
1: I have friends that are Christians, and they are just committed to the fact that the earth is flat. And I'm not sure where they think they're finding this in Scripture, but this one friend of mine is always saying, but I, you know, in the Bible it says. Can you address this whole flat earth theory thing for me?
0: Well, yeah, it's kind of dumb, actually. I hate to say that. It's people not understanding that the Bible uses figures of speech constantly. So do what meteorologists. So, for example, when you do you ever listen to the weather report on the radio? You I'm sure you do, don't you, Abby?
1: Absolutely, yes.
0: And they'll say sunrise tomorrow is at, or sunset is at. Now, we know the sun does not rise or the sun does not set. It's the earth that rotates, not the sun. Isn't that true?
1: Yes, absolutely.
0: But that's absolutely. That's a figure of speech. It's common parlance. The Bible does the same thing. It talks about the four corners of the earth. Means yes. All over the world. It talks about sunrise and sunset. It talks about those kinds of things. And as a result, people who don't understand that the Bible is using common figures of speech that everyone uses,
1: yes.
0: That it's not a scientific statement, it's a figurative statement, they come up with this flat earth thing. It's just flat out, that's a good thing. It's just flat out silly.
1: I feel like if you're off a little bit in that regard, then how much further off can you get in so many other things? So thank you. It makes perfect sense.
0: Yeah, well, the thing is, you have to read the Bible with figures of speech. Otherwise, you know, this is what I would ask my flat earth friends. When Jesus called Herod that old fox, do you think Herod had a bushy tail? Or when the Lord Jesus said, I am the door, do you think there was a knob right over in his midsection and some hinges on the side of his shoulder? Of course not. Those are figures of speech.
1: Yeah.
0: And so what we have to understand is the nature of communication, the nature of normal communication always includes figures of speech. I mean, if you met someone and they said, that guy, he's a mountain of a man, would you think that he was made of a mountain, or would you think that he was very large, right?
1: Correct. Absolutely.
0: That's
1: absolutely.
0: It.
1: All right. Knew okay. It was obvious.
0: Yeah.
1: Thank you so much.
0: Thanks for your call. Appreciate it. We're going to take a break here. When we come back, we'll talk more about your questions. Again, the phone number, 877-548-3675. That's 877-548-3675. We're talking about your questions about the Bible, God, and the spiritual life. Stay with us. This is Michael Rydelnik on Open Line. We'll be right back.
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7: Becoming the best grandparents we can be means learning and growing, discovering new tips and insights. Some of that can come from other grandparents. Whatever challenge you are dealing with has probably been faced by another grandparent nearby, and talking with him or her will give you a head start. It's also a big encouragement to share joys and struggles with each other. We should also seek out information from other sources like books, blogs, research studies, and so on. All grandparents should be hungry to discover new ways to understand and bond with our grandkids. And there's a growing number of reliable resources out there just for us. I hope you'll consider Grandkids Matter to be one of those for your grandparenting adventure.
0: Welcome back to Open Line. So glad to be with you. I want to mention a couple of things that people need to know. First of all, I mentioned earlier that we're offering this resource about the Bible, about Bible prophecy. What does the Bible say about the future? I hope you'll consider that. But some of you may have given occasionally to get a current resource, whatever it is that you're looking for. But others have said, you know what? I want to give on a regular basis. I want to give monthly so Open Line can be on the air weekly. That's who we call our kitchen table partners. They're part of the team. We really appreciate them so much. All those kitchen table partners, maybe if you've given once or twice or occasionally, you'd like to become a kitchen table partner too. One of the things we do is we send out a Bible study moment every other week. Eve and I are doing a series right now that we just started. It's actually, you can learn a Yiddish word. It's called How to Be a Mensch. A mensch is a Yiddish word. It means a person of character, dignity, honor, integrity. And so we're going through different Bible characters. We just sent out a Bible study moment about Daniel 6, about being a man of integrity or a woman of integrity. So that's what we're doing with the Bible study moments. If you're interested in becoming a kitchen table partner, all you have to do is call 888-644-7122. That's 888-644-7122. Or you can also go to openlineradio.org. While you're there at openlineradio.org, you might take a look. There's a link there to an upcoming event. It's an Alaska cruise. If you want to study the Word of God and the glory of creation with Carl from Carl and Crew in the morning, or with me and with Micah Tyler, who will be doing worship on that cruise, we're going to do it next June. And you can click on the link. It's a banner on the openlineradio.org page. Those are some of the things that you need to know coming up. And we're going to talk right now to James in Florida, listening on WKES. Welcome to Open Line, James. How can I help you?
8: Pastor, it's an honor to talk with you. My question is pertaining to Noah's Ark, and did it really take 120 years to build? Because there is nowhere in Scripture that I know stating that Noah actually built an ark in a 120-year period. Is that true?
0: I don't know. I'm looking here. I'm taking a look, and it says that no, where are you getting the 120 years from? That's what I'm wondering.
8: I've heard it over the years when you in your in the pulpit, you know, the pastors are saying, you know, 120 year period is when Noah's saying repent, and finally the flood waters came, and you know, that's basically where the 120 years comes from.
0: Well, it says in Genesis 8:13, in the 601st year, in the first month, on the first day of the month, the water that had covered the earth was dried up. So it ends there in the 601st year in the first month. And so that's when they get out of the ark. I'm trying to see if it gives us any other dates.
8: In Genesis chapter 7, verse 6, states that Noah was 600 years old when the floodwaters came on the earth,
0: yep,
8: which means Noah just finished building the ark.
0: And, yeah, I understand that. What I'm looking is does it state what date it was when God told him to build the ark?
8: I'm asking.
0: I'm looking at it with you. I'm looking at Genesis 6 right now. It doesn't appear, but I may be, you know,
8: Genesis
0: be wrong.
8: Chapter 7, verse 6.
0: I understand that, but I'm looking at chapter 6 when God told Noah to build the ark. That's where I'm looking, because it's not a matter of when did he get in the ark or when did he get out of the ark, unless we know when he began to build the ark. Do you understand what I'm saying?
8: Correct.
0: And I'm looking here, and I don't see it. So I'll do a little bit more research and see if I can find out why people say it's 120 years. But off the top of my head, I never counted.
8: In a lighthearted manner, I was going to present my case to you as a lawyer, and you the judge, and I was, as if we were standing before you in a court of law, to challenge that 120-year period, but your screen caller told me I couldn't do that.
0: Well, no, you can't, but there's no need to do it with me, because, you know, here's one of the things that I mean, that would be an interesting insight. I like to look at Bible chronology if it's there. But sometimes people make all sorts of guesses, and you know, there may be something to it. It says that Noah was 600 years old when the flood came on the earth, when the flood came and the water covered the earth. But it doesn't say he was 480 years old when he began to build the ark. So that's what I'm looking for.
8: Yeah.
0: So,
8: well, where I found my information, may I be honest with you and let you know where I found my information?
0: Well, you better than lying, I guess. So, yeah.
8: True. Okay. There are books that are not part of the Bible but are being referenced in the Bible, such as the Book of Jasher. And as a footnote, it's the only book that I would even consider bringing up since it's mentioned in the Holy Scriptures. Like, for example,
0: there's a lot of things mentioned in the Holy Scriptures that you wouldn't use as authoritative. That's kind of silly. I mean, Paul quotes Greek philosophers in Acts 17. Doesn't mean I'm going to consider those philosophers, except for what Paul says that they said, as authoritative. I mean, Paul says that one of their own philosophers says of the Cretans that all Cretans are liars. Now, I don't think all Cretans are liars. He's just quoting what a Cretan philosopher said. So the fact that the Book of Jasher is mentioned, we don't really have the Book of Jasher, and it's silly to even use the Book of Jasher. So listen, James, let's leave it at this. I'll take a look and see where the idea of 120 years to build the ark, and otherwise, if we don't know, we don't know. I'll let you know next week, okay? Okay. Thanks for listening. Appreciate it. Okay. We're going to, another chronology question. Ready? Jim in Smyrna, Tennessee, listening on WXCM. Welcome to Open Line, Jim. How can I not help you? Because I'm not sure I know all these chronology questions.
9: Well, our pastor mentioned that he's preaching on David and Jonathan. And he said most people think that David and Jonathan were about the same age, and that he had found some information, he did not tell us where, that Jonathan might have been 15 to 20 years older.
0: Yeah, that's kind of artificial intelligence says it. They have no way of knowing because there's no age markers. It's just that Jonathan was already a soldier when David comes on the scene, and David was just a teenager. So people think he was a fully adult man, making him around when David. If David's like 17 when he 16 or 17 when he slew Goliath, then if Jonathan was already an active soldier, he was 30 or 35, and so people think that. That's the only basis for it. Okay, well, that's the answer. I'm sorry we lost you, Eric. No, Eric's coming up. Let's talk to Eric in Texas, listening on 95.9. Welcome to Open Line, Eric. How can I help you?
10: Hi, can you hear me?
0: Yeah, I sure can.
10: Hey, at the beginning, when you gave us the phone number, you had mentioned like you're a biblical scholar. And my question...
0: Wait. I'm like a biblical scholar? You're right. I am not really a biblical scholar. I am just like one. I try my best. How can I help you?
10: My question is, where do we get the reliability of the Torah from? Like, how can we know that the Torah reading today is the same Torah that Jesus was reading?
0: Why would you doubt that?
10: Well, say I have some friends that, well, Jesus is my Lord. He's awesome. But say I have some friends that are like, hey, like, where does this even come from? And I'm like, oh, that's a good question. Well, and then I hear a man on the radio who says that,
0: Do you believe the Hebrew scriptures are God's word?
10: Yeah, absolutely. Yeah.
0: Do you think we have an authoritative Old Testament now when we open our Bibles?
10: Yeah, absolutely. Yeah.
0: Okay. So you want to know why I believe that. Okay. Good. First of all, here's why I believe the Hebrew Bible is authoritative, because the Lord Jesus called it that. He said, your word is truth. And at that point, when the Lord Jesus said that during his ministry in the high priestly prayer, there was no New Testament written. So when he talks about God's word being truth, what is he talking about? He is talking about the Old Testament. When he says in John chapter 5 that you read Moses, the Torah, for you think those words have life. But then he faults them not for reading the Torah, but for not really fully believing it. Because if you believed Moses, you'd believe me, for he wrote of me. So Jesus taught Moses was writing, wrote those scriptures in an authoritative way. So the Lord Jesus believed in the Hebrew Bible. You can just go through everything he says about the scriptures. He said at the beginning of his public ministry, he reads Isaiah 61, and he says, today God's word is fulfilled in your hearing. And so he affirms the authority of scripture. When Paul says in 2 Timothy 3 that all scripture is inspired, what is he really essentially talking about? He's talking about the Hebrew Bible when he says that, not just what he or Luke or Matthew have written. He's talking about all scripture, essentially the Hebrew Bible. Now, what we've done is we've done text critical studies. There are some really important things that we have found, like the Dead Sea Scrolls. You know, really the earliest Hebrew Bible we have are from Bibles are from about 1000 AD. So we think, well, are those really accurate? Well, you know what Jewish scribes were like. They were very, very careful in copying the scriptures. And then we found among the Dead Sea Scrolls a copy of the entire Isaiah scroll. And it is 99.9% the same as the Isaiah scroll that, or Isaiah in the Hebrew Bibles that we have from 1000 AD. And this takes it back another 1,000 to more than 1,000, actually 1,200 years earlier to the Isaiah scroll. So we understand from this example that the scribes of Israel were very meticulous in copying the Hebrew scriptures. So not only do we know that in the New Testament, the Lord Jesus affirmed the scriptures, not only do we know in the Old Testament that Moses said he was writing under the authority of God, but on the superintending of God, the Lord Jesus affirmed that, Paul affirmed that, and then we have the accuracy of the transmission of that text from about 200 BC all the way up to 1000 AD. Does that help at all?
10: That was such an awesome answer. Thank you so much.
0: Okay, well, I'll try to be a better scholar next time, okay? There we go. Yeah, I always think it's funny. I try to tell people, not a scholar, just a Bible student, and that's the best way we can be. We'll be right back with the mailbag in just a moment, so don't go away. This is Open Line with Michael Ray Delman.
2: 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This is KHCB's Verse of the Week. From Psalm 34, verse 8. O taste and see that the Lord is good. Blessed is the man that trusteth in him. Carry this verse with you this week. 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
0: Michael Rydelnik here. One of my favorite things about Open Line is cracking open the scriptures together, tackling your questions and discovering the rich relevance of God's Word. 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
11: It was one of those family get-togethers where one of the relatives was relatively salty with their language. How should you respond? With Be Their Neighbor, I'm John Gager, and there you are listening not just to F-bombs, but maybe clusters of F-bombs. As a Christ follower, what are you supposed to do? Well, you've heard it before, but it certainly bears repeating. Do not expect an unbeliever to talk or think like a believer. Do expect them to act like a non-believer. Besides, they probably already know your stance. I've met many foul-mouthed unbelievers who are embarrassed by their own foul language, but like most everything else, swearing is a habit not easily tamed. The temptation is to ask them to refrain from the vulgar language, but the moment you ask them to curb their language, you're communicating a number of relationship-busting messages, like, you know, I'm not comfortable around you as you are. Hey, there's a wall between us, and it's your fault. I don't approve of part of who you are.
12: You say, well, I shouldn't have to hear that kind of language. Well, Jesus shouldn't have to hear our bad language either. You say, I don't swear. Maybe not. But we all regularly say things that aren't nice, and Jesus doesn't separate himself from us when our language is critical or mean or judgmental. Hey, Jesus regularly encountered some pretty rough characters, and I bet their language was probably plenty salty. But you never once read of an encounter where Jesus says to an unbeliever, hey, friend, clean up your language, and then we can talk important spiritual things. Unsaved people use unsaved language. Love them anyway. Romans 5:8, God shows his love for us in that while we were still sinners, Christ died for us. 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I'm John Gager, and Be Their Neighbor is a production of Moody Radio, a ministry of Moody Bible Institute.
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0: 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And joining me right now for the FEBC mailbag is Tricia McMillan. She's the supervising producer of OpenLine. I'm so glad to see you, Tricia.
15: I'm glad to see you, too.
0: Well, we've got a lot of questions, and I think that we should just head right in.
15: All right, let's do it. David in Georgia listens to WMVV, and he's wondering about 1 Chronicles 4, 9 and 10, which talks about Jabez. So the verse says, Jabez was more honorable than his brothers. His mother named him Jabez and said, I gave birth to him in pain. Jabez called out to the God of Israel, if only you would bless me, extend my border, let your hand be with me and keep me from harm so that I will not cause any pain. And God granted his request. So do we know any additional information about Jabez?
0: We know there was a book written called The Prayer of Jabez about 25, 30 years ago. And boy, that was a big seller. It was a little bitty book. Yeah, that's it. I think it's, well, first of all, let's deal with the location in 1 Chronicles 2:55. That's what he asked about. It says there in 1 Chronicles 2:55, the families and scribes who lived in Jabez, and it talks about which families lived there. No one knows if that was separate from the character that's mentioned in chapter 4 or if the town got its name from that character, because this is just talking about locations and it's not necessarily chronological. It may very well be that Jabez settled someplace and it became his town and that's where it's from in the area of Judah, but we don't know. And then the other question is here in 1 Chronicles 4:9. It says in verse 9, Jabez was more honorable than his brothers. You read that.
15: Mm-hmm.
0: And his mother named him Jabez and said, I gave birth to him in pain. Jabez, Yabetz, means he causes pain. Imagine naming your kid Pain in the Neck. That's sort of what it is. And many, many years ago, I heard a therapist giving a talk, and they said that one of the negative things that parents can do, this is when I had little kids, I was listening, is to script your children. Tell them, you're going to be a difficult spouse. You'll be a bad wife. You'll be a bad husband. And I thought about all this kind of scripting that we can do. What's wrong with you, we say to our kids. There's nothing wrong with our kids. They're acting just like kids. And so this therapist was talking about not scripting your kids. Well, I think the ultimate case of being scripted was Jabez, because he was called a pain. That you're difficult, you're a pain. And so it seems to me that what this is saying is that Jabez cried out to the God of Israel and said, can we overcome the script my mom gave me? That I wouldn't be a pain, but that you would bless me, extend my border, and let your hand be with me and keep me from harm so that I will not cause any pain, so that I won't be a pain, but that you would bless me. And I think that was such a great thing. I think that when we feel scripted by our families, by how we were raised, and so many people in their 50s and 60s and 70s are trying to figure that out. The answer doesn't lie in bitterness. It lies in calling on God to write the script for our lives. And I think that's what Jabez said. I think that's the best lesson. Do we know anything else about him? That's the question of this, of David. No, that's all we know about him. Here's what we know, that God overcame the script in his lives, in his life, and we can as well, and to give him a good script.
15: Yeah.
0: That let God write the script of our lives.
15: Yeah. How encouraging, too, that he can do that. Like, you look at other families, even Joseph, Joseph in the Old Testament. Like, that script that God was able to bring him out of, and how he brought his people out because of this work that he did in Joseph's life, and ways that even there will be believers that you see their family, and you see them, and you say, wow. And they say, by the grace of God, like God is the one who brought me out and broke those family dysfunctions.
0: Yep, exactly. Yeah. I love that, don't you?
15: Yeah, I do. Okay, thanks for that question, David. Susan in New York listens to WGLY and is looking at Melchizedek in Hebrews 7. Jesus is said to be a priest in the order of Melchizedek, and she understands the comparison that Jesus is a priest forever. But she's wondering where Melchizedek came from. Was he a theophany? So who is he, and where does he fit into God's plan?
0: He just appears. Melchizedek appears out of nowhere in the book of Genesis in chapter 14. It's after Abraham went and delivered his nephew Lot, who had been kidnapped. And because of that, he's now returning, and he's had this great victory, Abram and his 360 men. And he's, amazingly, he's following what God would have him do. He doesn't want to get any benefit from what he's taken, but he's giving it to the men, the spoils of war, so to speak. And then it says that Abram returned from defeating Chedor Laomar, and the kings who were with him. The king of Sodom went out to meet him in the valley of Shaveh, that is the king's valley. So he's coming back from the battle. Then Melchizedek, king of Salem, brought out bread and wine. He was a priest to God Most High. Well, what do we see? Melchizedek. It means king of righteousness. He's king of Salem, which is the city of Jerusalem, is Yerushalayim, but in its ear, which is city of Shalem. That's what it means. And so he's probably the king of a city state called Salem or Jerusalem. He's the king of Jerusalem before David had it. This is the time of Abraham, between 2800 1800 BC. That's when Abraham was. Anyway, Melchizedek brings out bread and wine, which is the food of worship, even in the Old Testament, before we used it. Bread and wine.

0: 10, it says that there would be a coming king one day, the Messianic king, who will sit at the right hand of the Father. And then in verse 4, the center of the psalm, the Lord has sworn and will not take it back forever. You are a priest like Melchizedek. So it is saying you are going, the Messianic king will come and he will be like Melchizedek. How so? Because Melchizedek was a priest king. And one of the things the book of the Torah teaches us is that the Davidic king couldn't possibly also be the priest. And so when Messiah comes, he's not going to be a Levitical priest, he's going to be a Melchizedekian priest from that order of priesthood. He'll be a priest king. And then he shows up again pretty big in the book of Hebrews, and that's what we know about him. And so the question is, was he a theophany? Back in Genesis 14, when he appears to Abraham, was he a manifestation of God? Was he a Christophany, an appearance of the Messiah before his incarnation? I don't think so. When we read Hebrews 7, it says of this king, he was without father, mother, or genealogy, meaning he just appears out of nowhere. We don't know who his father was. We don't know who his mother was. We don't know what his genealogy was. Having neither beginning of days nor end of life. We don't know about his birth. Doesn't mean that he didn't have a beginning of days, but he just appears out of nowhere, and we don't know about his birth. We don't know about his death. But then it says, but made like, literally, or resembling the Son of God. So we know Jesus' mother and father, but we know that as the God-man, he has no beginning or end. The deity. He has no genealogy. He's the forever God. And so in that sense, the Lord Jesus is made like, resembling Melchizedek. So he was a pattern, a picture of what the Messiah would be like. That's who Melchizedek was.
1: Okay. All right. Thank you.
0: Yeah. You know, we're going to take a break.
1: All right.
0: But you know, people think that the mysterious Melchizedek somehow is unimportant. No, he's important because Messiah is a priest. He's a king priest like Melchizedek. He intercedes for us and he rules over us. That's the great thing about the Lord Jesus. So, well, we're going to come back with more questions in just a bit. Thanks, Tricia, for joining me. I'm Michael Rydelnik. This is Open Line on Moody Radio.
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5: Have you ever heard an orchestra when it's tuning up before a concert? What a racket! When the instruments play together, it's a beautiful sound. But when they're all playing their own thing, it's horrendous. It's a lot like church. When we all do our own thing out of selfish hearts, it's ugly. But if we all listen to each other and do what's good for the whole group, it can be really beautiful. The Apostle Paul spends most of 1 Corinthians telling those believers how to get along with each other. Then he says, though I speak with the tongues of men and of angels, but have not love, I have become sounding brass or a clanging cymbal. It doesn't matter how spiritual our words may sound. If we're not saying them with love, we're just adding to the noise and confusion of our culture. What kind of music are you making? With Seeking Him, I'm Nancy DeMoss Wolgemuth.

0: we're back. Welcome back to Open Line. I'm Michael Rydelnik. I'm so glad to be with you again today. And I wanted to tell you about the Chosen People Ministries offer. It's a book called Israel, the Jewish People, and Jesus. So grateful that Chosen People has partnered with Moody Radio to bring you Open Line from day one of this program. And they've noticed that there is a real serious problem out there with hatred of the Jewish people exploding, with misunderstanding of God's promises to Israel, with hostility to the state of Israel. All these kinds of things are happening. But really, seriously, how important it is to bring the gospel to the Jewish people. And so they've provided a booklet called Israel, the Jewish People, and Jesus. Israel, the Jewish People, and Jesus, Beloved for the Sake of the Fathers. It's yours free. All you have to do is go to our website, openlineradio.org. Scroll down till you see the link that says a free gift from Chosen People Ministries. And when you click on that, you'll be taken to a page where you can sign up for your own copy of Israel, the Jewish People, and Jesus. Now, along with that, there's the summit we're having at Moody Bible Institute this November 7th. Moody has also noticed the serious problem, not just of exploding anti-Semitism, but that it's coming very often now, all of a sudden, from people who profess to be followers of Jesus, and they are not reflecting the love of God as seen for the Jewish people in Scripture, but a hostility that used to be prevalent among Christians in ancient times, but is now back. And so we are calling a summit on the new Christian anti-Semitism, and it's November 7th. If you'd like to join us for this really important time, I'll be speaking, Everett Piper will be speaking, and others. So William Washington, Mark Yarborough from Dallas Seminary. It's going to be a really important day. There'll be workshops. It'll mobilize us to stand against this evil that's rearing its ugly head again. So go to moodyconferences.com/summit. You can register there and be part of this important day, November 7th, at Moody Bible Institute. We're going to talk to Jason in Ohio, listening on WCRF. Welcome to Open Line, Jason. How can I help you?
1: Thank you so much for taking my call. In light of what you were saying about the hatred towards the Jewish people, I just find it amazing that love your neighbor as yourself has been forgotten. So just a sidebar. Mm-hmm. My question is, in light of Colossians 1:22, which says you are holy and blameless as you stand without a single fault, and then James 3 that says those who teach will be judged more strictly. We know there's other scripture verses that says there's no condemnation. How do I apply that? How do I get a more understanding of James and what he's trying to say?
0: Well, first of all, Colossians 1:22, when it says that we stand blameless, that's positionally in the Messiah Jesus. God sees his righteousness, that's imputed righteousness. It's not talking about that any of us can be perfect. 1 John 1 is very clear. If anyone says he doesn't have sin, he's lying. He's making God a liar. We all sin. That's talking about believers. And so when it talks about us being blameless and perfect, that's the imputed righteousness of the Messiah. But God looks at our lives as well. We're going to be judged one day, believe it or not, the judgment seat of the Messiah, the Bema seat. Our works will be judged, and we will either receive reward or suffer loss of reward. So it's very clear that God recognizes that some of us are serving effectively and building with, according to 1 Corinthians 3, with precious gems, with silver, gold. Others are building with wood, hay, straw, and their works will be burned up. So those are metaphors, but that's what it's talking about. Then when we look at the life of a leader has to be not perfect, but has to live a life that's committed and faithful and recognizes his flaws and apologizes for them, confesses those to God and confesses them to others when they offend them. Just has to be a person that lives a righteous life, not a perfect life. Isn't that what that's talking about?
1: It does. It makes some sense. I had found, you know, as the scriptures say, there's no condemnation. I know that we will stand before the Lord and have to give an account. Is that basically what we're talking about?
0: I'm just saying that if a leader, you're talking here in James 3 about those who teach the word will incur stricter judgment. We are held accountable in a more serious way than because of that role. If you read 1 Timothy 3, the role of an elder, if you read Titus 1, the role of an elder, there's a higher standard, and that's what that's saying. And if we break that higher standard, we have to be aware that one day, according to Hebrews chapter 13, elders will have to give an account. And part of that's their teaching, and we'll be held accountable for whether or not we taught faithfully or live faithfully. That's what we're told there. I hope that that's clear for you. Okay, thanks for your call, Jason. You know, someone called earlier in the program about Noah's ark building for 120 years. I couldn't see where it came from, but my friend Larry Feldman, who is my favorite Bible teacher, he wrote me. Actually, Eva's my favorite Bible teacher, but Larry's second favorite. Anyway, Larry wrote to me and he said, maybe they're getting it from Genesis 6:3, where it says their days will be 120 years, that God says, my spirit will not strive with mankind forever because they are corrupt. Their days will be 120 years. And so maybe some people are getting the idea that Noah built the ark in 120 years, but that's not what that's talking about. It's saying that God will slow down or shorten the length of people's lives. By the way, Larry wasn't saying it was 120 years for the ark. He was just saying that's where they're getting it from. But I think that's talking about that God says, you know, people aren't going to live these lengthy days. He's going to shorten their lifespan. And when you get to the end of the Pentateuch, how old is Moses? He's 120 years old. So that's the maximum lifespan that God establishes back then in Genesis 6:3. I don't know where they get the 120 years to build the ark, but that's something that ought to be recognized as probably coming from Genesis 6:3. The other thing, someone called about the flat earth in the first part of the program, and that was a good question, but I should have mentioned that in Isaiah 40:22, it says that God looks over the sphere, the circle of the earth, and the word there for circle could be translated sphere. So even in Isaiah 40, verse 22, it talks about the sphere of the earth. And the idea there is that the book of Isaiah recognized that we don't live on a flat earth, but on a round earth. And I just should have mentioned that. And one of the breaks, I began to think, oh, you know, you didn't give a complete question to that. So complete answer to that question. So I did my best now to bring it up to date. Anyway, that's the first hour. I can't believe how quickly this goes. When we come back in the second hour, we'll be taking more of your questions. 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It's openlineradio.org. It's got all sorts of links for everything you're looking for. That's the best place to find it. Second hour of Open Line is coming up straight ahead with more questions about the Bible, God, and the spiritual life. Open Line with Dr. Michael Rydelnik is a production of Moody Radio, the ministry of Moody Bible Institute. We'll be back in a minute.
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3: When I was a young girl, I made a decision that I blamed myself for the rest of my life. With a sick father and a mother crumbling under the weight of caring for all seven of her children, we were left to fend for ourselves. Mom turned to drinking and partying and started bringing me and my sisters along to entertain the sons of her friends. One day I just couldn't take it anymore, and I told my teacher, who helped me to arrange a plan for the next time it happened. And when it did, I ran to our neighbors who called the cops. The party was broken up, but so was our family. Mom was sent to jail, and my siblings and I scattered across different foster homes and institutions. I couldn't help but feel that it was all my fault. I moved to Chicago, where I began working for a man whose spirit was unlike any I'd ever encountered. I got to know him and learned he had family who worked at Pacific Garden Mission. 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I'm Fern. 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
13: It's 85 and clear. Wind is from the north. Today, thunderstorms with a high in the mid-90s. Tonight, clear with a low in the upper 70s. Then tomorrow, thunderstorms with a high in the mid-90s. Tomorrow night, clear with a low in the upper 70s. It's 85 and clear.

0: Kids. It's time for the second hour of Open Line with me, Michael Ray Delnick. I'm Professor Emeritus of Jewish Studies and Bible at Moody Bible Institute, and this is Moody Radio's Bible Study Across America. 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You can click on the link that says Ask Michael a Question, fill out the form. Your question will then be added to an upcoming Bible FEBC mailbag. Well, we are going to go right back to the phones, and we're going to talk to David in Painesville, Ohio, listening on WCRF. Does anyone really want to live in Painesville, David? That's what I'm wondering. What do you think?
1: There were 1,000 people live here.
0: Okay, well, I hope it's not too painful. How can I help you today, David?
1: Romans 13, 1-3. There is no power but of God. The powers that be are ordained of God. So you resist the power, you resist ordinance of God, and you're damned to hell.
0: Wait, I don't see it. Where's the damned to hell?
1: Okay, verse 2.
0: David doesn't say damnation.
1: Where are you going to go for damnation?
0: No, it doesn't say damnation. It says judgment on themselves.
1: Verse 2, here I've got the King James. It says,
0: well, that's the problem. You've got the King James. But here's what it says. So then, the one who resists authority is opposing God's command, and those who oppose it will bring judgment on themselves. Not damnation, not hell. Judgment can find a variety of ways. It could be at the judgment seat of Christ. But what's your question about this?
1: The powers that be are ordained of God. There is no power but of God. Hitler, he was ordained of God. He's the power to be. The powers be ordained of God. There is no power but of God.
0: And so tell me what you're... I think what you're asking, just to be clear, David...
1: Yeah?
0: Is it okay to be part of the French Resistance, for example, during the World War II? Was it okay for Germans to resist Hitler during World War II? Or any evil government? Is that okay? Or do we just say God's in charge of this evil government and he brought this evil and no one can resist it? Is that what we're saying? Well, I don't think so. Look what it's saying here. It says what the purpose of rulers are. For rulers are not a terror to good conduct, but to bad. Do you want to be unafraid of authority? Do what is good and you will have its approval. For government is God's servant for your good, not for murder. And therefore, if you do wrong, be afraid, because it does not carry the sword for no reason. It is clear in this verse that government is not without limits. They can't be an evil government. The purpose of government is to protect the innocent and punish the wicked. And what you're saying is the government that breaks its covenant by punishing the wicked should be respected, revered, and accepted. That's not what this text is saying. It's saying that a government that is functioning as it ought to be is an authority, and we should respect it. But it is not saying that genocidal governments like Hitler's should be accepted. That is absolutely not what this is saying, because it states what the purpose of government is: to punish the wicked, to protect the innocent. And so that's what this is saying. And so, yes, it was perfectly legitimate for Dietrich Bonhoeffer to resist Hitler, and he was doing that out of Christian conviction. It is clear that this verse is saying when a government starts to punish the innocent, that they have lost their legitimacy as a government. Now, intentionally punishing the innocent, like what was happening in Nazi Germany. Now, some people have argued, well, wait. Paul wrote this when Nero was emperor. And so Nero was not a good emperor. And so this is saying that even Nero needed to be respected as governor, as emperor. But the truth of it is that Seneca, the great philosopher, was functioning as the head of Roman government at the time, because at that point, Nero was not old enough, and so as a result, he had sort of a guardian that was running the government. That was Seneca, and he had one of the most fair, judicious governments of all the history of the Roman Empire. So when Paul wrote this, the Roman government was punishing the wicked, protecting the innocent, and that's why Paul wrote this. I hope that helps you, David. We're going to talk to Karen in Florida, listening in WKES. A lot of calls from WKES today. Welcome to Open Line, Karen. How can I help you?
2: Thank you so much. It's with great joy I get to talk to you.
0: Oh, me too. I'm so happy to talk with you, Karen.
2: My question is this. Why do Jewish people wear yarmulkes on their head when somewhere in Scripture, it says it's an abomination to the Lord for a man to have his head covered?
0: Well, first of all, Jewish people are not doing what 1 Corinthians 11 forbids. It says in 1 Corinthians 11, I want you to know that Christ is the head of every man, and man is the head of the woman, God is the head of Christ. Every man who prays or prophesies with something on his head dishonors his head. It doesn't say it's an abomination to God. It's just saying he dishonors his head. Okay? So let's get it right when we quote Scripture. That's 1 Corinthians first chapter 11, verse 4. And then verse 7, a man, in fact, should not cover his head because he is God's image and glory, but a woman is man's glory. Apparently, this is talking about veiling. Women would veil themselves, and Paul says that that's appropriate. When she prays or prophesies, she veils herself. What men might do is they might take something like a prayer shawl and veil their heads out of what we would say humiliation before God. And Paul says, no, the glory of a man is he's made in God's image, and he is God's image and glory, and so therefore he should not veil his head. So a yarmulke, which probably came up much later than when Paul wrote this, or a kippah in Hebrew, is just a little hat to wear, and it's not talking about complete veiling of oneself the way Paul's talking about in 1 Corinthians 11. Does that help?
2: Yes, it does.
0: Okay. And the reason Jewish people do that, no one's really quite sure, but maybe Tevye got the answer the best in Fiddler on the Roof. He says it shows that God is always above us, and so we wear the hat as a reminder. It shows our constant devotion to God, and that would be the reason why Jewish men wear a skull cap, a kippah, or a yarmulke. There's different words for it, but those are them. Okay, thanks for your call, Karen. Appreciate it. I do want to mention our current resource. Our current resource is a book by Charlie Dyer. It's What Does God Say About the Future? Some of the most common questions I get are about end times prophecy. And Charlie Dyer, an expert on Bible prophecy, has written What Does the Bible Say About the Future? 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It's our way of saying thank you for giving a gift to Open Line. And we just want to send it to you. 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Or what you can do is you can call 888-644-7122. 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It's easy to understand. It's helpful. 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Or you can go to openlineradio.org. www.jewishpeople.org. And when you give your question, then you can receive a copy. But make sure to say you'd like a copy of What Does the Bible Say About the Future? We're going to take a break here. When we come back, more questions coming up, questions about prophecy. By the way, Charlie Dyer will be on the program next week, second hour. Save your prophetic questions for that. He's going to do a great time. We'll have a great time answering prophetic questions about the Bible. Again, this is Open Line. I'm Michael Ray Dunlick. We'll be right back with more questions in just a moment.
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6: 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I'm Cindy Tang with Moving Moments. My friend looked at me and said, "My life is such a mess." Well, I smiled and thought, "Join the club." The truth is, we're all a mess, but some of us hide it better than others. And without Jesus, we're an even bigger mess. The Bible says in Romans 3:23 that we've all sinned and fallen short of the glory of God because we're imperfect people following a perfect Savior. 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
0: To Open Line, I'm Michael Ray Dunlick. I'm here to answer your questions about the Bible, God, and the spiritual life. Our phone number, 877-548-3675. And I'm so grateful that people call. I have to say, and that people listen. When I first started on Open Line, this is a while back, I thought the only person that will listen is my wife, Eva. And I was wrong. There are other people who listen. I'm so grateful for each and every one of you who listens, those of you who call. I'm grateful for those of you who give a gift occasionally to get the resource that we're offering. And I'm really grateful for everyone that becomes a kitchen table partner, because our kitchen table partners are the people who are committed to give monthly so that we can be on the air weekly. And that's just, I can't even express to you how grateful I am for you. And if you are one of those people that has never given or might give occasionally and you thought, well, yeah, I'd like to see this program continue every week, the best way to do that is to become a kitchen table partner. If you'd like to do that, all you have to do is go to our website, openlineradio.org, or you can call 888-644-7122, or what you can do once you do that, here's what you can do. You'll get a Bible study moment in your mailbox, in your email. You click on it, get to listen to a Bible study. We just did a Bible study about how to become a person of integrity. We're working on the characteristics of being a mensch. Eva and I are going through Bible studies on different characteristics of the Yiddish word a mensch. A mensch is a person of character, dignity, honor, integrity, kindness, all these different qualities, and we're going to study different Bible characters who embody what it means to be a mensch. And so if you're interested in becoming a Kitchen Table Partner, getting those Bible study moments, the phone number is 888-644-7122 or go to openlineradio.org. We're going to talk to Wayne in Bethel, Connecticut, listening on Moody Online. So glad you're listening, Wayne. How can I help you?
7: Hey, good morning, Michael. How are you doing, sir?
0: I'm well, thank you.
7: That's good. So I have a question in regards to the rapture, or as you like to commonly call it, the great snatch.
0: You know what? I'm going to change the name of that. I'm going to, because I, you know what's going to happen when we go up? We're going to be swooshed up there. So I'm going to call it the great swoosh from now on.
7: Great swoosh. I like that.
0: Yeah.
7: I'll call it that too. So here's my question. So when the rapture occurs with the church, okay, we know that the saints will be caught up. Mm-hmm. We who are alive will be caught up. Mm-hmm. And they said the dead in Christ, they said when they rise, they'll be also caught up together in the air. So the church who's alive first go up, and then after that,
0: actually,
7: it's,
0: the order is different. The order is different. It says the dead in Christ will rise first, and then we who are alive and remain will be translated. Yeah.
7: Yeah. So here's a question. Those saints who have died, they have given their body parts to other human beings. When the rapture occurs, what if a person is not a believer and he has organs from those individuals who have been caught up? I've been wrestling with this for 2 weeks now.
0: Okay, take a deep breath, Wayne. It's going to be okay. I don't think we'll see. Think about it. A person could be a believer today, right? And donated his kidney to someone who doesn't know the Lord, and the rapture happens. What happens to the person who's not a believer? Does that kidney get ripped out of his body and go up with the believer? How about someone who died whose retina was given to someone, a retina transplant? Do retinas get pulled out of the eyes of people who don't know the Lord, yanked out? No, of course not. This is what's really important. Just like, let's start with the translation. When we get translated into glory, we at the rapture, it's instantaneous. We get our glorified bodies, and that's how we meet the Lord in the air. The body that's here will be gone, but I believe the Lord will just leave that kidney or whatever with the person that we donated it to. The same thing is true when you look at a body that has decomposed in the grave, and that person is resurrected. They'll get a new glorified body, an eternal body. It's not the same molecules necessarily as what they had before, or he can reinvigorate those molecules, but he's not going to be snatching retinas out or hearts from other people from whom that person donated it. It's just not going to happen. God's going to make a new body for us. He's not going to use the old parts. Okay?
7: Basically, what you're saying is he's not going to use this body that we have now. Is that what I'm hearing you saying?
0: That's what I think. We're going to be given a glorified body. It's not the same thing. Okay?
7: Thank you very much, Doctor. Okay. I appreciate you guys. God bless you. Okay?
0: By the way, those are the kind of, I'm purely speculating there, is what I'm saying. I know we get a glorified body. How God does it is his business. I'm just speculating. I just don't think we have anything to worry about transplants, okay? That's just not something I think we should be concerned with. Anyway, thanks for your call, Wayne. Appreciate it. We're going to talk with Deborah. Again, calling from Florida, WKES. Boy, the signal must be really strong down there in Tampa, St. Pete. Welcome to Open Line, Deborah. How can I help you?
8: Hi, thanks for taking my call.
0: Sure.
8: I have a son who worships the Messianic Christian way. They observe the Sabbath. They keep the feasts. They eat kosher. And he points out that throughout the Bible, God says his law is forever, and if we love him, we're to keep the law. And
0: let me ask you this. Is your son Jewish?
8: No.
0: No. Okay. Well, let me just say that that's not typical of Messianic Judaism. And here's what I mean. That's pretty typical of what's called the first fruits, or the I forget what they call it, the Jewish roots. That's what it would be, the Jewish roots. And you know, I'm involved extensively with the largest Messianic Jewish organization in the world. It's the Messianic Jewish Alliance of America. I teach in their seminary, in their yeshiva, on a regular basis. I'm a member of the Messianic Jewish Alliance of America. I'll tell you why in a minute. And then they also have an organization called the Association of Messianic Jewish Congregations and Synagogues. And so the reason I mention this is they've actually published and said that this Jewish roots movement is not something that they endorse or approve of. They have a published document stating that. And so though there may be people who think that this is the Messianic Jewish movement that's teaching the Jewish roots, it's really not. It's generally Gentiles who want to practice Torah and don't understand what the whole of the Bible says about these things. And so it's unfortunate your son's gotten caught up in that. I hope he trusts that Jesus is the Messiah, that he died for his sins and rose again, and that he's just mistaken about some of these things that he's following. Okay?
8: Faith that works, not keeping the law. Mm-hmm. To earn salvation.
0: Exactly. So, but that's what I hope he is. I'm sorry that he's fallen in with this Jewish roots thing, because this is really not what, this is not Messianic Judaism, is what I was trying to say.
8: Okay. Well, he calls Messianic Christianity, but...
0: yeah, it's not.
8: so as a believer, I don't need to keep the feast, and I don't need to eat kosher, because he says even... well, of course, Christ kept the law, and he says even after the ascension, the followers continued to keep all that stuff. And to me, it seems like a cultural Jewish thing. I'm a Gentile who has become a Christian, so I don't see why I need to do that. But he says, you know, that the Bible says that the law is forever and that we should follow the law forever.
0: The Bible... You know, there's a whole lot to be said about the law of Moses, but let me just say this. The law of Moses is forever. You still have it in your Bible, don't you?
8: Yes.
0: Yeah. There's a wisdom principle behind each of the 613 commandments that we can follow. Like, for example, Sabbath law. You know, we don't have to abstain from activity on the seventh day. But what the Bible does teach is that we need to take a Sabbath. Romans 14 says that one man honors one day above another, another views them all alike. Let each man be convinced in his own mind. It doesn't matter what day you take your Sabbath. But we do need to take a day. A wisdom principle would be take a day for spiritual renewal, physical rest. Wouldn't you agree with that? That makes sense?
8: Oh, yes.
0: That's the wisdom of the Torah is forever. But in Galatians, it says that Paul rebuked Peter. It says, when Cephas came to Antioch, I opposed him to his face because he stood condemned. For he regularly ate with the Gentiles before certain men came from James. However, when they came, he withdrew and separated himself because he feared those from the circumcision party. Then the rest of the Jewish believers joined his hypocrisy, so that even Barnabas was carried away by their hypocrisy. But when I saw that they were deviating from the truth of the gospel, I told Cephas, that's Peter, in front of everyone, if you, who are a Jew, live like a Gentile and not like a Jew, in other words, if you don't live fully under the Gentile and not like a Jew, in other words, if you don't live fully under the law of Moses, and now... how can you compel Gentiles to live like Jews? What he means is, if you don't carry out the law of Moses completely, how is it that you're now compelling Gentiles to carry out the law of Moses in this very technical way? And so what that's in Galatians 2:11-14. And it's, we are not supposed to compel people to keep Torah in that sense of kosher, Shabbat, things like that. And what's so important is that the Bible teaches that we can be free to do it. If you don't want to eat bacon, you don't have to, Deborah. But being free doesn't mean that you know, it's like, or keeping the festivals. If you want to keep Passover, that's fine. Keep Passover. But I can't compel you. It would be wrong to compel you. That's not freedom. That's obligation. And that's not what the Bible teaches. So what the Bible has done is that

0: we are free. I keep Passover, but I do it out of my own conviction, and it's what I believe, you know, that I am. I do it out of freedom, not out of compulsion. Do you understand?
1: Yes. I have. He has a couple in his church that's always getting on to me because I don't wear the tzitzis.
0: Yeah, well, the women shouldn't wear it anyway, according to Judaism. So, you know what? Just do you go to a church that teaches the word, not to this messianic thing that he's going to?
1: I go to both. I go to his on Saturday and I go to mine on Sunday.
0: Well, if you go, I'd recommend that not being part of that. I don't think that is teaching a truth, the truth of the word there. So.
1: Okay. That's, all right. Thank you so very much.
0: Okay. Well, thank you, Deborah. Thanks for. And by the way, I love going to a Messianic congregation on Saturday. If I didn't have this program, I'd be in a Messianic congregation. It's just that one that I wouldn't go to one that tries to force the Torah on Gentiles. That's not something that I think is appropriate. Or force the Torah on anyone. Let's see. Fred in Minnesota, listening on KTIG. Welcome to Open Line. Ask your question really quick because I'm up against a break.
2: I have a question on your first portion of your program in terms of how we live with technology, the AI and all that as Christians, and in light of what you were talking about with Psalm 119.
0: I'm not sure how it affects that, other than to say, read your Bible. That's what I was trying to say. And that I don't trust AI. I don't think it's not, I'm not against it. I just don't trust it. I would never believe everything it says. And I'd be cautious about what I look at on the internet as well. That's what I learned from reading the Bible. Thanks for your call, Fred. Really appreciate it. We'll be coming back in a moment with the mailbag, so stay with us. 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
5: It's Crazy Money Day. Hi, I'm Chuck Bentley with My Money Life from Crown. 1 year of college can cost more than the annual salary of many Americans. Some universities have approached or surpassed the six-figure mark for a single year of attendance. Tuition, housing, fees, meals, and other expenses are staggering. Those costs are passed on to the students. Many schools are competing to attract students with upgraded housing, rec centers, and expanded programs. Another factor is the availability of student loans. Easy access to financing has allowed tuition to rise faster than inflation for decades. Students often borrow to cover the difference without realizing the financial implications. The result? Many graduates enter the workplace with substantial debt burdens that affect major life decisions. That's crazy. Here's what I want you to take away. Carefully evaluate the expected return on the investment in a college degree. Not all require an expensive education. Sometimes community college, in-state universities, apprenticeships, or trade programs provide a more affordable path to the same goal. Proverbs 24:3 says, "By wisdom a house is built, and through understanding it is established." Wise stewardship means counting the cost before making major financial commitments. 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Now, for five decades, God has touched countless lives through Crown's outreach. join the celebration with a gift of gratitude. Just go to crown.org/radio and give a gift of $50 or more to spread the multiplication of faithful stewards. 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

0: Welcome back. I'm Michael Rydelnik. 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And joining me right now is supervising producer of Open Line, Tricia McMillan. She's the person that makes it all happen. I appreciate you so much, Tricia. Glad you're here with me.
1: Me too. Glad to be here.
0: Yeah. So, what have we got here in our question bag here, our mailbag?
1: Okay. Lori in Florida listens to WKES and has some questions about New Testament people, James and John. Mm-hmm. These names get used frequently in different books, and so she wants to understand who is who and are they the same people. So which James did Herod kill by the sword in Acts 12:2? Also, James is the brother of John. Is that the Sons of Thunder? Is John the one who labels himself as the disciple Jesus loved? Is that the same one? Is he one of the Sons of Thunder? Later in Acts 12, you've got Saul and Barnabas taking John with them, who's also called Mark. Can you help with the confusion on the James and John and who's who?
0: Sure. Let's start with the very first question, which is really not in order, but James, the brother of John, are these the Sons of Thunder? James and John were brothers. And by the way, the name James is just found in the King James, and then it's been carried over. The Greek text actually has his name not as James, but as Jacobus, Jacob.
1: Oh.
0: And everywhere you see James, it's actually Jacob.
1: Okay.
0: Just so you know.
1: Okay.
0: But when the King James was translated, there was a king on the throne, and they wanted to give him some honor. So everywhere they saw Jacob, they used the Scottish name James. Did you know that?
1: I may have heard that before, but I did not remember it.
0: Yeah.
1: So just to add more confusion.
0: So Jacob and John would have been Yochanan. Very common Hebrew names, Jacob and Yochanan. Yaakov, the Yochanan. So they were both the sons of Zebedee, and they were nicknamed by the Lord Jesus the Sons of Thunder because of their angry, explosive tempers. And I used to always think that probably they went around on, they were fishermen, they were rough guys, and they had leather tunics on their camels, on their backs while they rode their camels, and it had a lightning bolt on the back, and it said Sons of Thunder, like they were part of a gang. So that's James and John. And James was indeed the son of Zebedee, the son of thunder, who Herod killed by the sword in Acts 12. John was indeed the disciple whom Jesus loved, the beloved disciple who wrote the Gospel of John.
1: And then 1 John, 2 John, 3 John, and Revelation?
0: Exactly. Yes.
1: Okay.
0: And then the James who wrote the book of James in the New Testament was not this James. He was dead already when that book was written, the James that Herod killed by the sword, the son of thunder. He didn't write the epistle of James. Who did? The brother of the Lord Jesus, also Jacob, the half-brother of the Lord Jesus. He is the one that took over in Acts 15, becomes the leader of the church in Jerusalem, and leads, actually, in Acts 12, he takes over when Peter says, report these things to James, and he gets out of town. And then in Acts 15, Jacob, who presides over the Jerusalem council, that's the brother of the Lord Jesus. He was not one of the 12. Okay? And he is the one that also wrote the epistle of James. So we got another James I'm answering that they didn't ask about. But people want to know, if he gets killed in Acts 12, who's the guy that shows up in Acts 15 leading the council? That's the brother of the Lord Jesus. Okay?
1: Okay.
0: Half-brother. And then, so we've got James, we've got John. What about John Mark, who they took along, who bailed That is not the same John as John the beloved disciple. It is John Mark. This is the one who listened. What we know about him through church history and tradition is he went with the apostle Peter to Rome. He heard Peter give a summary of the story of Jesus in a sermon, a public sermon to a crowd, wrote it down, and that's the Gospel of Mark. So that's who John Mark is. But he is not John, the beloved disciple, who wrote the Gospel of John.
1: Would he also have been Jacob?
0: No, Yochanan, John.
1: Oh, John sorry, Mark. John. Oh, yeah. Sorry. Yeah.
0: Now, here's the thing. People say, why are these names used over and over again? Multiple James, multiple John. Jewish people were very poor in the first century. They could only afford a few names. No, that's not why. They were just very common names. Just like when I went to school as a kid, first grade, kindergarten, I was always surprised how many Michaels there were. It's the number one baby boom name. I was a baby boomer, born in the peak of the baby boom. And so we had Michael 1, Michael, or Michael R, Michael D, Michael, you know, L. We went by the first letter of our last name as an initial to go. Because we had usually 4 or 5 Michaels in my class of 30 students.
1: Right.
0: So,
1: and it's still a popular name.
0: Yeah. Well, that's what it was. Yaakov, Yochanan, those were very popular names. That's why there's so many of them.
1: So we need a James Z and a John Z.
0: Yeah, exactly. That's it. And then what you have is women's names that were also repeated a lot. All the Marys in the New Testament, that's Miriam in Hebrew. And so we have all these Miriams. It's just, I like to say we have very poor people. We can't afford names. We have limited number. So.
1: Okay.
0: Yeah.
1: So much the way that we have popular names, and we get those lists every year.
0: Yep.
1: These were the names of the day and are still popular names.
0: Yep, exactly.
1: All right. Thank you. I hope, Lori, that clears that up for you as you do your reading. Okay, next question is from Tony in Alabama. He's looking at whether or not, at Jesus' crucifixion, the scriptures prophesy and then show the fulfillment that Jesus' bones would not be broken. John 19:36 says, "For these things happened so that the scripture would be fulfilled, not one of his bones will be broken." But at the Last Supper, Jesus breaks the bread and says, "This is my body." Then in 1 Corinthians 11:24, when Paul writes about it, he talks about this. And I have several translations. And the one that Tony is talking about is the King James. I used the New King James, which says, "Take, eat, this is my body, which is broken for you. Do this in remembrance of me." Can you speak to the translation difference? I looked up the ESV does not have, it just says, "This is my body, which is for you. Do this in remembrance of me." Can you speak to the translation difference? And then more to Tony's question, since his bones

0: which is either given, broken for you, or given, or which is for you. Here's the thing. First of all, we have a textual problem. The King James Version, the New King James Version, is based on manuscripts that are quite a bit later. And therefore, the earliest manuscripts don't say broken. They just say, which is for you. It's why most modern translations, except for the New King James, don't have which is broken for you, because it wasn't in the earliest and best manuscripts. It was only in the Byzantine manuscripts, which were quite late. And that's all they had. It was the best they had when they did the King James Version. But now we have better manuscripts. And so earlier, better. And so that's the reason. It's which is for you. I think that's the right reading. But let's grant that broken for you is the right reading. It's not referring to a literal broken bone. What that is saying, if it were there, and I think the King James translators would have been aware about the contradiction, allegedly, if it was talking about it literally. It's just that you've seen a person who is emotionally distraught. We use that term figuratively. We'd say, oh, he was just a broken man, right?
1: Mm-hmm.
0: It doesn't mean that he had broken bones. It meant that his spirit was broken, right? In the same way, a person who gets really beat up may not have broken bones, but is bruised and distorted and suffering, and you'd say that person is broken. Okay? And so I think it's being used in that figurative sense. If the King James Version is the right reading, it's this is my body, which is broken, beat up, will be crucified, assaulted, bloodied for you. Not talking about broken bones. So that's. But I actually think the better reading is which is for you. Now, here's the thing. We look at the alleged contradiction. We resolve it. Let's not miss the point. The point is that the Lord Jesus willingly gave himself up for us. That's what he's telling the disciples. This is my body. It's a symbol of my body is what he's saying, because it's a Passover meal. Everything's symbolic. He takes the matzah. This is a symbol of my body, which is pierced and bruised. The matzah is pierced to keep it from rising. It's bumpy the way it's cooked. And as a result, he's reminding them, every time we take the Lord's Supper, I willingly, voluntarily gave myself up. He says, no man takes my life, but I lay it down willingly. And so this is what we're grateful for. If we've put our trust in Jesus, that he gave himself up for us, he died for us and rose again. And if we have not yet trusted in the Lord, when we see these words, we need to understand that he died for each and every one of us individually. He would have done it for any of us. He gave his life for us, so that we can be reconciled to God when we believe that he died for us and rose again. Let's not miss the point by quibbling over the text or the message of that text.
1: Thank you.
0: Mm-hmm. Yeah, I think we're going to take a break here. And if you're listening and you heard that, know that Trish and I would love for you to put your trust, but God would love for you to put your trust in the Lord Jesus with what he provided, his death and resurrection. Trust in him. He'll forgive you forever, and you'll be his child forever. We'll be right back with more questions in a moment. That was Tricia McMillan. I'm Michael Rydelnik. This is Open Line. Stay with us.
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0: Welcome back to Open Line. So glad that Chosen People Ministries has been partnering with Moody Radio to bring you Open Line since the very first day of the program. Chosen People Ministries is a great organization that brings the gospel to Jewish people all over the world. It's the organization I came to faith through. They are offering a book called Israel, the Jewish People, and Jesus, Beloved for the Sake of the Fathers. It's a great book because it really deals with some of the current issues today, like what's going on in Israel, how to pray for the peace of Jerusalem, how do we think about the Holocaust, questions like that. But really, one of the most important parts is the chapter on Israel, the Jewish people, and Yeshua, Jesus, why preach the gospel and how to preach the gospel to Jewish people. And so if you'd like a copy, it's yours free. Just go to our website, openlineradio.org, click on the link that says a free gift from Chosen People Ministries, and then you can sign up for a free copy of Israel, the Jewish people, and Jesus. And also, check out this. We've noticed at Moody Bible Institute, and I think everyone else in the whole world has noticed, this explosion of anti-Semitism in the last 2 years all over the world, particularly in the United States. And not only that, but that it's different this time because it is coming from the right, not just political right, but politically, spiritually conservative people. People who say they believe the Bible, people who say they love Jesus, are somehow thinking it's justifiable as followers of Jesus to somehow hate his people. And that is just horrific, this rebirth of Christian anti-Semitism. So Moody is holding an important summit November 7th. It's going to be the summit opposing the new Christian anti-Semitism. It's an important one-day conference. Mark Yarbrough of Dallas Seminary will be speaking. Everett Piper, Oklahoma Wesleyan University, will be speaking. I'll be speaking. Dr. William Washington will be speaking. There'll be workshops. It's going to be a very important day for education and mobilization against this new hatred, a revived hatred. So check out moodyconferences.com/summit. moodyconferences.com/summit. And we're going to go to the phones right now with Kim in Texas, listening on Keep Him Close by KHCB. Welcome to Open Line, Kim. How can I help you?
4: Hi, thank you so much for your program. My basic question is, when Jesus told the thief on the cross, today you'll be with me in paradise, my dad belonged to a church that is much like Deborah's from Florida a while ago that her son belonged to, where they keep the Sabbath on Saturday, the feast, and all of those holy days. But when you would go to a funeral in their church, I attended sometimes, they would talk about the person is asleep. So I guess they believed in the soul sleep thing. But when you would come back at them with the question, well, what about when Jesus told the thief on the cross that today you'll be with me in paradise, they would always come back and say, no, he didn't mean today as in today. He meant today I'm telling you that, you know, you'll be with me in paradise. That's something that's always confused me. No one's ever been able to explain it. Do you have any thoughts on that?
0: Sure. Well, first of all, I think we need to read the Bible holistically. And so in 2 Corinthians 5, it says that absent from the body is what? Do you know?
4: Present. Yeah,
0: present with the Lord.
4: Which I threw that at him too. But
0: you know, don't throw it
4: back.
0: Throw it at yourself. Just remember what the Bible says. You don't have to convince anyone. If they're mistaken, you know, you do your best, and if they don't want to receive it, it's okay. It's not you. All you have to do is know what you believe and defend it, and that's all. So Philippians chapter 1, what Paul says about his ministry, he says this: I'm pressured by both. I have the desire to depart and be with Christ, which is far better, but to remain in the flesh is more necessary for you. So what is Paul saying? When he dies, where is he going? He's going to be with Christ.
4: Right.
0: And that's the immaterial part of a person. The body goes to the grave. Now, 1 Thessalonians 4, this is where people get it confused, because Paul uses the euphemism of a sleep for the dead three or four different times in this passage. He says, in the same way God will bring those who have fallen asleep through Jesus, we have no advantage over those who have fallen asleep. He's referring to the dead in Christ. And so he talks about this concerning those who are asleep. So he's three times he uses the word asleep for the dead. But I want you to notice this. He's saying that the dead will be resurrected before the return of Jesus. And he says in 1 Thessalonians chapter 4, he says that since we believe that Jesus died and rose again in the same way, God will bring with him, this is at the rapture, those who have fallen asleep. So their bodies may be asleep, but where are they? They're with the Lord, right?
4: Right.
0: They descend with him. So they're not soul sleeping, they're with the Lord. Now, let's go back to the verse in Luke that you're talking about. There's no comma there, so we get to put it in. Now, what's the point of saying, I tell you today, meaning I'm telling you today? Of course he's telling him today. That's when they are. I would never say to you, I'm telling you today the answer to this question. Of course I'm telling it to you today. We're talking today. That's a meaningless response. But what he does say is, I tell you, truly, truly, I tell you, today, now that answers his question, you'll be with me in paradise. He says, remember me when you come into your kingdom. The question he says, remember when? He gives him a time. He asks for a time. And what does the Lord say? Today, you'll be with me in paradise. So, Kim, that's the best answer. And I hope it gives you encouragement that the soul sleep is not what the Bible teaches. Okay, Kim? Thanks for your call. That's the program for the week. Can't believe it's over. So glad you listened in. Thanks to the team here, Lisa, Tricia, Omar, Simon. Thanks for all you guys do. Keep in touch with Open Line by checking out our website, openlineradio.org. It's got all the links you're looking for. Keep reading the Bible. We'll talk about it next week. Open Line with Dr. Michael Rydelnik is a production of Moody Radio, a ministry of Moody Bible Institute. 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
6: It's very important, particularly in light of the fact that churches are often very difficult to find and sometimes dangerous to attend. 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
6: Do you know any Christians who are selfish? In Philippians 2, Paul tells us to do nothing from selfishness or empty conceit, but with humility of mind, regard one another as more important than yourselves. Do not merely look out for your own personal interest, but also for the interest of others. This is really a hard assignment, especially when Paul later said that in the last days, men will be lovers of self. The thoughts of being number one and looking out for number one are so deeply ingrained in our flesh that only by the Spirit of God can we ever hope to regard others as more important than ourselves. Dear Father, help us to live like Jesus and do nothing from selfishness or empty conceit. As we encounter people today, help us to see them like you do and to think of their needs before we think of our own. Help us to regard every person as more important than ourselves. In Jesus' name, amen. This is James Poole, the National Prayer Director of OneCry.com.
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9: Massachusetts lawmakers just took a disturbing step toward making abortion legal until the moment of birth. The state house passed Bill H5595 by a vote of 119 to 33. The legislation would remove existing restrictions on abortion after 24 weeks, allowing them at any stage of pregnancy if a physician approves. That means even healthy, viable babies could potentially be intentionally killed just before birth. The abortion industry is far more radical than most Americans understand. This isn't a fringe outlier position. It's the desire of more than 100 elected officials who went on record supporting abortion until birth. We must stand up and speak out for the unborn.
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11: It's 87 and clear. Wind is from the south-southeast at 5 to 10 miles per hour. Today, thunderstorms with a high in the mid-90s. Tonight, clear with a low in the upper 70s. Then tomorrow, thunderstorms with a high in the mid-90s. Tomorrow night, clear with a low in the upper 70s. It's 87 and clear.

0: Stefano has traveled the world with a passion to demonstrate the love of Christ. His special calling is to love Jewish people and point them to their Messiah. As you can imagine, he's got some interesting stories to tell. Coming up, you'll get an update on people he's met, strategies he's using, and ways to pray. Plus, we'll cover all the headlines from the Middle East and answer some intriguing Bible questions. Welcome to The Land and the Book, your host, a lifelong student of the Middle East, Dr. Charlie Dyer, and I'm John Gager. Charlie, as usual, there is no shortage of fog in the news covering Israel and the Middle East, right?
1: Oh, you're absolutely right, John.
0: We're going to get to all of that in a moment. First, though, as believers, there's a great need for us to share the gospel with the Jewish people. In fact, many of our listeners faithfully pray and partner with ministries doing just that. But what if you could personally take part in bringing the gospel to Jewish people?
1: Yeah, and that's why our friends at Life and Messiah would love the opportunity to get believers involved in Jewish ministry. 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That's lifeinmessiah.org.
0: Thank you, Charlie. And now a look at current events from the Middle East. After announcing an imminent attack on Iran, President Trump then canceled that attack at the last moment. Are the president's ever-changing threats just empty words, or could there be something more strategic in his apparent course reversals?
1: Yeah, our problem is we don't have access to all the information we need to form a clear picture. You know, different media sources pick and choose the data that matches their narrative, and some of that data comes from individuals who have political, economic, or religious interest in how the story is presented and shaped. A good approach is to be reading a wide range of sources right now. It's also possible that President Trump's threats have been bluffs, using the art of the deal, so to speak, to force Iran to back down. But even if that's not the case, could the pattern of threats followed by later walking back those threats lead Iran to believe the U.S. wasn't able or willing to act? However, it's possible this most recent pause was actually in response to back-channel negotiations. Iran's denial of any negotiations likely points to divisions within their leadership, with one group negotiating while another denies the negotiations are taking place. The fact that Saudi Arabia and the other Gulf states encouraged President Trump to return to diplomacy could have been prompted by signals from inside Iran. But let me add, after all of that, a third possibility. It's possible this pattern of threats and strikes, followed by pauses and negotiations, could be part of a deliberate U.S. plan to keep Iran off guard. It does seem the U.S. has pushed for negotiations, but then pivots back to threats of attack if Iran begins stalling. Applying sufficient military pressure lets Iran know the U.S. is serious, and then being willing to put up with criticism when strikes are called off is more quiet diplomacy and looking at the bigger picture from the U.S. part. So in addition to reading widely, what I would suggest is that people look for patterns of behavior. Where else can we go to make sense of all the confusion? Well, here's three possibilities. First, keep focusing on the Strait of Hormuz. Will Iran be able to close it off with its threats, or can U.S. military pressure keep oil and other goods flowing? Second, listen for details on Iran's nuclear program. Will Pickaxe Mountain be bombed, or will Iran allow the International Atomic Energy Association to resume monitoring its facilities? And finally, watch for information on Iran's proxies, Hezbollah, the Houthis, and Hamas. Are they being resupplied by Iran, or are they being isolated by the West and by the Gulf states? Now, we need to look beyond the rhetoric and focus on what's actually taking place on the ground.
0: Well, Charlie, let's talk for a moment about Hamas. They have apparently agreed to the Board of Peace's 12-point plan to disarm and rehabilitate Gaza. Is that true, and is there any stock in it?
1: Yeah, the agreement's been called historic, and it appeared initially to have been agreed to by Hamas. However, by saying we agree, we mean we don't agree. This is really important when you read beyond the headlines. For example, Hamas said it would disarm. And then it said, well, it'll do so after Israel withdraws from Gaza.
2: Right.
1: At the same time, there's reports that Hamas has been distributing rifles and other so-called, quote, personal weapons to operatives. Claiming to disarm while passing out weapons is deceptive. Even beyond the weapons, the larger issue in this is the nature of Hamas's commitment to any peace treaty with Israel. One of the former mediators in the process characterized the deal as Hamas's most far-reaching proposal. And specifically, he said the goal is a, quote, long-term ceasefire and Israeli withdrawal. But several key points were overlooked by most media in the West. For example, the Arabic word used to describe the long-term ceasefire was hudna, not peace treaty. A hudna is a temporary truce that suspends the fighting. In an interview, Hamas's spokesman specifically said the group would not change its mentality or its goals. It remains committed to Israel's destruction. In addition, the agreement didn't say the heavy weapons and armament would be removed from Gaza. It said they would be kept in a storage facility in Gaza. Well, how long might it take for that facility to be raided or have weapons smuggled out?
2: Right.
1: Israel isn't willing to accept the proposal. After nearly 40 years of fighting Hamas, it's easy to see why. They can't be trusted. Thankfully, the Board of Peace did respond to Israel's concerns. After a meeting with Prime Minister Netanyahu, they issued a clarification saying Israel's pullback beyond the yellow line will occur only after Hamas disarms. So we'll need to wait and see what's actually going to happen.
2: If you're just joining us, this is The Land and the Book from Moody Radio, Middle East expert Dr. Charlie Dyer, our host. I'm John Gaker, helping us walk through a list of current events from the Middle East this week. After a period of relative quiet, the red heifer is back in the news in Israel. What's the latest on efforts to produce a red heifer, and why is it so important?
1: You know, it's hard to believe, John. It was 4 years ago this month that five red heifers were brought to Israel from Texas. The initial excitement kind of faded a bit over time. Two of the animals were disqualified after black and white hairs appeared on their bodies. And apparently, one of the three remaining red heifers was killed by mistake during a demonstration showing how the ashes of the red heifer are to be prepared. So two of the original five remain, but they're now 4 years old. Rabbinic tradition says the animal is to be sacrificed in the third or fourth year, with the third year preferred, so it doesn't grow any discolored hair. So time has just about run out for them. But over the past 2 months, two new red heifers have been born in Israel. Their births were announced by the National Institute for the Study of the Red Heifer. The group's been studying rabbinical issues related to the red heifer. In fact, they plan to release a four-volume work summarizing their decades of research. Meanwhile, a red heifer breeding project using advanced genetic research is also underway in Shiloh, using the two cows that were previously disqualified. The goal of both projects is to prepare a red heifer for the day when the ceremony can be performed on the Mount of Olives. The real goal of both groups is to work toward the rebuilding of a new temple in Jerusalem. Now, people might say, why is it needed? Well, Numbers 19 says the ashes of the red heifer are essential for ceremonial cleansing. To enter the temple without being ceremonially clean would defile the sanctuary. So the ashes of the red heifer are needed before the Jewish temple worship can resume.
2: Well, the headlines were intriguing. Burned wooden beams from Jerusalem's first temple destruction found preserved after 2,600 years. Charlie, does this mean they actually found wood beams from Solomon's temple? Or is that headline more hype than historical fact?
1: Yeah, the headline, or at least some of them, were definitely more hype than history. I blame it on the space limitations given to newspaper headline writers. But the story itself really is fascinating. Massive wooden beams charred by the fire that destroyed Jerusalem in 586 BC were indeed very recently unearthed. The beams were not from the temple itself, though. Those familiar with the excavations in Jerusalem, these beams were discovered in the Gavadi parking lot area just to the west of the original city of David. The beams served as the roof of an inner courtyard of a building from the first temple period, but it wasn't part of the temple. The find, though, really is important. Combining radiocarbon dating of the wood along with the preserved tree rings will enable a very specific timeline, though the Bible itself is remarkably accurate when it comes to the date of Jerusalem's destruction. Jeremiah 39 and 2 Kings 25 both report that the Babylonian army set fire to the temple of the Lord, the royal palace, and all the houses of Jerusalem in August 586 BC. So the beams are visual evidence of Babylon's destruction of Jerusalem, just as it's presented in the Bible.
2: Interesting. Well, lots to come on today's program, including we're going to visit with Dr. Gerald Peterman to answer your Bible questions. Charlie, you got a devotional coming later on. We'll look forward to that. But up next, we're talking with Stefano, a guy who's traveled the world with a passion to demonstrate the love of Christ. And he loves to climb mountains, climb anything that's climbable, and he does it with one goal in mind, to connect with people who need Jesus, specifically Jewish people. Lots of great stories coming your way. Our website, as always, is thelandandthebook.org. Check it out for information about today's guests, past programs, future programs, and more. 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Coming up, Climbing for Christ on The Land and the Book.
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2: For whatever reason, God seems to delight in using what delights you to connect with other people, to share the gospel. And He can use just about anything. You're about to meet a guy who loves to climb hills, mountains, walls. As I say, if it can be climbed, he absolutely wants to give it a try. What's more, today's guest has proven that he can combine his love of climbing with his passion to reach Jewish people for Christ, whether that's in the United States or abroad. Welcome. This is The Land and the Book. I'm John Gager. Before we start today's big climb, I want you to think with me creatively about ways that every one of us can build a bridge toward a Jewish friend or neighbor. Finding Yeshua in the Old Testament. Wouldn't you want your Jewish friend to find him there? Boy, that's my heart. And we're talking with Michael Rydelnik, who is the editor of the Moody Handbook of Messianic Prophecy. Some wisdom from you, Michael. What would you say?
11: Well, it's not enough to point out that the Psalms say that Jesus died for us by crucifixion, Psalm 22, 16, but also that he was raised. It is crucial to see that the prophets foretold, and particularly the book of Psalms foretold, the Messiah would be raised from the dead. In Psalm 16:10, this is not talking about David. It says, "For you will not abandon me to Sheol." Sheol is the place of the dead. That's all it really means in the Hebrew Bible. "You will not allow your faithful one," one of the most common terms for the Messiah, "to undergo decay." Not only will he not stay dead in Sheol, but he'll be raised before he actually undergoes any kind of decay, sees any kind of corruption, no bodily decay. And so it's saying just very rapidly, there will be a resurrection that will happen. And so right there, that was one of the key points. Peter mentions it in Acts 2, and Paul mentions it in Acts 13. I think this is one of the crucial psalms that was pointed out, that the Messiah not only would die for us, but that he would be raised from the dead.
2: Finding Yeshua in the Old Testament, a great tool to share with your friend as well. That's Dr. Michael Rydelnik on The Land and the Book. Today's guest grew up with a knowledge of God, but no true relationship with God. After his grandmother died, he was swept into a gang life of alcohol, drugs, and immorality. How all that changed is quite a story, but bigger than that is the story of God's call on his life to reach Jewish people with the gospel. And with that, we want to say welcome back to Stefano. How are you doing, sir?
12: Doing great. Thank you very much.
2: And you'll notice we didn't use a last name, nor are we going to. In fact, we're just going to keep things simple with Stefano because in his line of ministry, there are security concerns, identity concerns. We need to protect all that he's doing in the places that he's doing it. And so it's just Stefano. So we're glad to have you here. I just have to ask Stefano, when did you know that God seemed to be tugging you toward ministry in a Jewish context?
12: Actually, it was right here at Moody when I was attending. I spoke with Dr. Rydelnik, and I was originally here for biblical studies. And after speaking with him in hermeneutics, he informed me that if I really wanted to understand scripture, that I needed to understand the Jewish roots of our faith. And from that, then I got involved in Jewish studies, and it just kept going. The ball just kept rolling down the hill from there.
2: Let's back up a little bit and describe your love for climbing and all that's associated with that.
12: Well, in my 20s, when I was living not rightly, I would just see rock and decided to climb and see what would happen. No gear, no anything. Just, hey, let's see what happens.
2: Wow. So you knew you had a thing for climbing, a love for climbing. Take us the next step. What happened then?
12: Then after that, I would say when I attended Moody, I got involved with another friend here. And she was the one who really introduced me into, like, gear exists. And I was like, oh, so learning knots, learning how to climb, how to do things properly, how to tie in, how to belay people. And she kind of helped get the ball rolling. And then when I had my internship down in Argentina, then my friend down there really took it to the next level in forms of imparting all of his knowledge to me, and he continues to impart knowledge upon me.
2: Now, you brought into the studio a couple of your climbing tools. You're all pro gear now. You're not just without the gear. You're doing it right. You're doing it safe. What did you bring with us, and what do these things do?
12: So the block that I have here is actually what I use on the plane or when I can't hangboard properly. It's just a device that will give you different holds for 20 mil, 10 mil, using pockets, and monos, which are one fingers.
2: So this is like a strength building exercise thing.
12: Yes.
2: It's a wooden block, maybe 6-8 inches long, 4 or 5 inches wide, with cutouts for you to stick your fingers in there and work out.
12: Yes. And then the device that is attached to it actually runs off of your phone. So I can actually see how much force that I'm applying, and it helps me to do workouts. So when you can't use a proper hangboard, then you at least can measure by pulling and do what is called like repeaters, where you're doing 7 seconds on, 3 seconds off, and get at least some type of a workout when I can't actually get to the cliffs or to the climbing walls here.
2: So there's a lot of preparation, there's a lot of training, a lot of strength building that goes into this. You don't just say, one day, I think I'm going to climb this mountain and go do it. You got to have some background.
12: You can muscle through a lot of things in the beginning, but as you progress, you definitely need to understand how the body moves and center of mass, center of gravity, and things like that.
2: Stefano is a product of the Moody Bible Institute, a mountain climber by heart, by nature, I think. And he's taken this love of climbing and taken it with him all around the world, been to Argentina, been to the Middle East. Tell us what God has helped you do in the Middle East.
12: Well, right now I'm attending university in the Middle East, and the ministry the Lord has called me into is predominantly climbing. So when I'm not studying or writing my thesis right now, then I'm just living at the crag, basically, and waiting for people to show up, or I'll be training in the bouldering gyms, talking to people, and just building relationships by, you know, seeing people and speaking with them, and, oh, you did good, can you modify and try something different, and just trying to engage in conversation and build relationship that way.
2: In this Middle East context, you do regularly bump into people of a Jewish background, is that fair? And what's that conversation like?
12: When you meet people over there, it's just like any other normal conversation that you would have of climbing lingo, or, you know, did you close this project today? Did you send that? So it's just like any other conversation that you would have. And what I like to do in terms of relationship building and in terms of assessing and seeing where they might be at, because based on where you're at in Israel, some people can be more open to the good news and some people maybe a little bit more closed. Mm-hmm. So I like to drop these little seeds that are kind of commonplace in Israeli, like in Hebrew language. And, you know, as I'm dropping these seeds, seeing what they pick up on, what they don't, and kind of taking the conversation very fluidly as it moves from there.
2: Stefano is a mountain climber, or a climber of walls, or a climber of anything you've got that can be climbed. He's our guest today on The Land of the Book. We're keeping his last name out of things because it just isn't necessary. So how do you turn a corner? Have you turned a corner? Have you had substantive spiritual discussions with any of these people that you climb with?
12: Yes, actually, most recently, within the past year on the Chagim, on the High Holy Days, we do climbing picnics with me and a couple friends. And most recently, wasn't Shavuot, it was for Pesach, for Passover, we had a climbing picnic, and a friend from university had come with me. I was able to share the good news with him, and then while he was there, I had four other friends who all shared the good news with him.
2: Really?
12: On separate occasions. And then one of my friends actually took him not only to the bus stop, but took him really far away to where he was going. And she explained about, you know, Messianic worship. And he had never heard and never knew that the Jewish people could sing in such a way. And he was very enthralled by this.
2: Really?
12: And ever since, he's been asking me questions. And with about a few weeks ago, he had called me and we had a great discussion about like free will and the Lord and how everything kind of works, like some really deep theological questions that he was asking as he's trying to understand what a relationship with the Lord looks like.
2: Whether you're abroad or in the United States or in the Middle East, do you sense a spiritual hunger on the part of Jewish people?
12: I would say it's more along the lines of what Paul said, where they have a zeal for God, but not according to knowledge. Mm-hmm. I would say is the most apt description from what I've seen, especially when you're getting into more of the westernized cities. It's very very secular, or people just do it because this is what I grew up doing. So that's what I would say about that.
2: How effective do you think your passion for mountain climbing, your time spent doing this with so many different people, how effective is that, do you think? Are you convinced that it's still a viable thing?
12: Yes. It's very different having people in the home, in their community, in their neighborhood, to where you've always got eyes and ears on you. And then when you are able to remove people from that and take them into climbing into these crags that are, some of them are pretty secluded, and you're just able to be free and just have like one-on-one conversations with them. And you really get into some really deep nitty gritty that you can't when you're at like a Beit Cafe, like a coffee house or things like that.
2: So what are some of the typical objections that you've bumped into as you've tried to build bridges or even share something of your faith?
12: The question of sin, the Shoah, like the Holocaust, have been two questions or two hiccups that I've run into, especially with having someone who's had children die and not understanding how a good God can allow that to happen. Those are about the two biggest objections that I regularly get.
2: Yeah. Stefano joins us today on The Land and the Book. He's a guy that loves to climb, and he's sharing that love of climbing and his love of Christ with people everywhere he goes. He's got quite a passport there and lots of stamps in it. His heart is to reach Jewish people wherever they might be. How can we pray for you, Gio, in the ministry that's ahead for you?
12: Well, I would say that the Lord would just continue to provide and make his ways clear. I have an idea to start a training facility where I'm at that would allow me to train people in climbing and also be able to send people, because Israelis like to travel, It would be able to connect with other people from different organizations that also do something similar and kind of use it as, okay, well, if you're going to go to this place, I know someone here who will be able to love on you and be able to help you and take you climbing, or you can go here and just be able to, you know, in one facet, have people with training and just kind of give them a love for outdoor climbing, because there's so much really good rock quality and a lot of good crags that are where I'm at that a lot of people just don't go to because they don't have gear or they are not really familiar. So a lot of them are just kind of stuck climbing on plastic, and there's so much more, and especially being able to see God's land and be able to see the different rock types in such a small country that's about the size of New Jersey, to have so many different types of rock quality and in different kind of climates all within such a small place is just amazing.
2: If you'd like to learn more about Stefano, ways that you can pray for him specifically, we welcome you to email us at thelandandthebook@moody.edu. thelandandthebook@moody.edu. And then we'll point you to Stefano and he can connect with you further. Well, I have to ask, what are your top two favorite spots to climb in Israel? You've climbed all over the world, but what about Israel?
12: Nezer Cave is one of my favorites. It's actually a dream crag for me because it is some of the hardest climbing in the world that's there. You have different grading system between like 5 and 9, and the 9s are exceedingly rare throughout the world, and one of them is in Israel.
2: Really?
12: And I'll probably never be able to climb that because I'm way too old for that, but there's a lot of like 7s and 8s that are just very beautiful there, some really challenging climbing that I just would love to be able to climb there. I've done a few of the warm-ups for the strong climbers that didn't feel like warm-ups. And other than that, there is also Mikmas, which is where Yonatan and his armor bearer climbed. And that also has some really, really good climbing. Not as hard as Nezer Cave, but it definitely has some really strong climbs. And it holds a really sentimental place in my heart for one of my favorite stories in scripture.
2: Put both of these places on the map for us, Nezer Cave and then where Jonathan climbed.
12: Nezer Cave is up in the Golan, so you can actually throw a rock and hit Lebanon from the cave.
2: Way north. Okay.
12: And then Mikmas is right in Judea Samaria, just north and a little west of Jerusalem.
2: Yeah. Well, Stefano, we just love the fact that you have taken this passion that God has given you and have used it and are fired up about doing even more to reach Jewish people. Thank you for doing that, and our prayers are with you. We want to hear more from you too, brother.
12: Thank you, sir.
2: Coming up on The Land of the Book, your friend and mine, Gerald Peterman, taking a look at the latest Bible questions that have come to us. We look forward to that next on The Land and the Book.
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2: Welcome back to the Land and the Book, segment three. If you're a regular, you know what this is, Bible questions and answers. And if you're new to the program, you know what this segment is about? Bible questions and answers. Let me say hello and introduce you to Dr. Gerald Peterman. Tell us about yourself, your tenure at Moody, your favorite Bible subjects to teach.
18: Oh, wow. The list is endless. I get to teach New Testament Greek. I get to teach Romans, the Gospel of John, Biblical Theology of Suffering. It is so good. Wonderful students, wonderful colleagues. I've been here since 2002, and wow, having a really good time.
2: Yeah. How about your family? A little background there, too.
18: Married for 42 years, have two daughters, two granddaughters. We're probably going to have a trip to celebrate here pretty soon. So
2: that sounds fun. Well, before we get to questions, let's think about this for just a minute. As believers, there's a great need for us to share the gospel with the Jewish people. In fact, many of our listeners faithfully pray and partner with ministries that are doing just that. But what if you could personally take part in bringing the gospel to Jewish people? Well, our friends at Life in Messiah would love the opportunity to get believers involved in Jewish ministry. And they regularly organize outreach teams to Brooklyn, South Florida, and even to Israel outside of times of conflict. And these ministry trips will equip you to understand how to share the gospel with Jewish people, give you the opportunity to actively share your faith, and provide tools and resources that you can take home with you. 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That's lifeinmessiah.org. All right, let's get to our stack of questions today. The first one being from Theo, who, get this, is just 7 years old. He says, "Hi, I'm 7 years old. I live in Laurel, Nebraska. And my question is, can people in heaven see what's happening on earth?"
18: Wow, that is wonderful. I'm so glad to have young listeners, courageous, wanting to have questions. So I'm a little bit unsure about the answer to this question. My opinion is we're not going to be like angels who can fly around and investigate whatever we want. But I do think that when we're in heaven, God will give us some insight into what he's continuing to accomplish. Now, why do I say that? I say that because of passages like Luke 15, verse 10, where our Lord Jesus says, "The angels in heaven rejoice over one sinner who repents." And I suspect there might be times when God lets us in on the advance of the gospel, lets us see where the gospel is going so that we can rejoice with him and the heavenly court in the advance of his work. Let me give you another example. This is from Revelation 6. After the fifth seal was opened, John said, "I saw under the altar the souls of those who had been slain for the word of God and for the witness they had borne. They cried out with a loud voice, 'O sovereign Lord, holy and true, how long before you will judge and avenge our blood on those who dwell on the earth?'" So these martyrs have, what I take it, is a godly longing to see God's justice, which means they know it hasn't happened yet.
2: Yeah, they have an awareness that it has not occurred.
18: So I wonder if, when we're in heaven, God will give us some awareness of what has not happened and what he is doing. But what exactly that's going to be, Theo, I'm sorry, I do not know.
2: Yeah, and on the other hand, I think people take it to an extreme. You often hear, you know, people sort of wanting to comfort themselves that grandpa is leaning over the clouds and smiling as he sees Junior fishing at his favorite spot. Maybe not.
18: Maybe not. I mean, I don't doubt that God can give that if he wants. But I don't think he's going to give us all that we long for. I think he's going to give us just enough to keep us thrilled about his work.
2: I mean, on the other hand, you know, we could say if these are pretty much the only accounts we have, and I think that's true, there really isn't a lot there about grandpas who are able to lean over the clouds and find junior fishing.
18: There's very little indeed, yes. Yeah.
2: All right, let's go on to Samuel's question. He's wondering about Proverbs 29, verse 18. It says, where there is no vision, the people perish. What kind of vision do we need?
18: That is a great question. I have heard a pastor sometimes kind of facetiously, kind of tongue-in-cheek, paraphrase this, and he paraphrases it like this: where the church has no vision, the people leave for another parish. But in that case, vision means like a long-term plan. In Proverbs 29, our term for vision, Hebrew word, chazon, it means just the word of God. It means truth comes from God to his people or to his prophet. So we go to, say, Isaiah 1:1, and what do we find? The vision of Isaiah, the son of Amos, which he saw concerning Judah and Jerusalem. And then what do we have? We have some starry hosting on the horizon? No, actually, he just points out the sins of God's people and what they should be doing in terms of repentance. In other words, the vision is the word of God. So without a vision, that is, without God's word, people perish. That is, we must have God's word to live, both live eternally and to live well in the now.
2: You know, I think that's a really important point that you just made. So many of us, I think in our immaturity, come at the Bible and say, that's nice. It's good that God gave us his special book. And I'm a good boy. I'm a good girl for reading it. No, no, no, no, no. It is life. And apart from time in that word, obedience to that word, meditating on that word, our lives are pretty miserable.
18: Yeah, think of it just as an instruction manual for life. You know, instruction manual for relationships, instruction manual for where should my heart be? What should I be pursuing? I mean, if you were going to work as a plumber, I wouldn't want to, but if you're going to work as a plumber, you had better know your subject. And so with scripture as well, yeah. If you're going to live life as a believer, you need its instruction.
2: Yeah, let's be done with the optionality of time and the word. No. This is The Land and the Book from Moody Radio. Our partner in crime, Dr. Gerald Peterman of the Moody Bible Institute faculty, always welcomes your questions. You can email them to him at thelandandthebook@moody.edu. thelandandthebook@moody.edu. From Terry comes this question. Can you shed some light on why John the Baptist still has disciples after he'd pointed people to Jesus? It's referenced, for example, in Mark 2, verse 18.
18: Well, the short answer to this question is that many preferred John's lifestyle. They thought just his personality and his lifestyle was more compelling, and they thought Jesus' life and his discipleship or his lifestyle was just like inappropriate. They didn't understand or accept what Jesus was doing compared to John the Baptist. I'm thinking about a particular example from Luke 7. We find something like this. Jesus tells us about different reactions to him and to John. So Jesus says, John the Baptist came eating no bread and drinking no wine, and you say, he has a demon. And the Son of Man has come eating and drinking, and you say, look at him, a glutton and a drunkard, a friend of tax collectors and sinners. So yes, in John chapter 1, verse 36, John the Baptist points at Jesus and he says, look, the Lamb of God who takes away the sin of the world. And then what does the rest of the verse tell us? Two of John's disciples follow Jesus. Not all of them, two of them. So some find Jesus compelling, some do not. I don't think we should be surprised. It's the same in the 21st century. Mm. You can have the truth about Jesus told to you and you can find him compelling by the work of God's Spirit, or you might not find him compelling by the hardness of your own heart.
2: I want to stay with this figure, John the Baptist, for just a moment. I'm intrigued. If you read this account, what you learn is that on two consecutive days, we find John the Baptist saying, behold, the Lamb of God who takes away.
18: Right.
2: You get the idea. This was not a one and done thing for him. This was his mission. He got it. He loved it. He lived it.
18: Yes, yes. And it's in John's gospel, right? He says, behold, the Lamb of God who takes away the sin of the world. But you read Matthew, Mark, and Luke, and he is pointing to the one who comes after him. So he's always pointing away.
2: Yeah.
18: And then you get in John as well, you get when many disciples go after Jesus, what does John say? That's okay.
2: Yeah.
18: He must increase. I must decrease.
2: You've got to love his humility, his laser focus on his calling.
18: He knows what his mission is, for sure.
2: One other thing that has always sort of been abrupt for me, and he's imprisoned by Herod, and there he is, and he gets his head chopped off, It's kind of like a part of me says on a human level, wait a minute. Here's this guy who's been faithful to his calling. He's faithfully drawn people to Jesus. He's humble. He says, behold the Lamb of God who takes away the sins of the world. And yet he still ends up getting his head chopped off. Well, clearly my view of what should happen to folks who are faithful is different than God's. Talk to me for just a minute.
18: That is a tough question. That is a tough question because much of our life, we view our life as work and reward.
2: Yes.
18: And from a kind of a human perspective, I do this, I get that, right? I work hard at my job, I get a raise. I work hard at home, I get praise from my kids or from my spouse. I'm sorry. This is one of the really tough things about discipleship. We don't get to decide which is which. We work and we love and we study and we persevere through trial. And sometimes God blesses us in ways we'd expect, and sometimes he rewards us in ways we do not expect.
2: Yeah.
18: And it's hard.
2: Wow. Hey, email your question to us at thelandandthebook@moody.edu. And stick around for a devotional from the one and only Dr. Charlie Dyer. It's next, coming up on The Land and the Book from Moody Radio.
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1: Sometimes when reading the Bible, I come on a verse that just doesn't say what I expect it to say. Here's one like that, Colossians 1:11. In the first part of the verse, Paul prays that God's people will be, quote, strengthened with all power according to his glorious might. Wow, that's a great prayer. I need strength, don't you? So far, so good. But Paul doesn't stop there. He prays that God's people may be strengthened with all power, quote, so that you may have great endurance and patience, end quote. Strengthened with all power so that you may, what, Paul? Have great endurance and patience? That's not what I expected. I would have expected you to pray that God's people would be strengthened with all power so that they might accomplish great things for God, something grand and glorious. True, I know I should endure and be patient, but that's not usually my goal. I want victory, not endurance. And patience? I'm like the writer of Psalm 6 who asks, how long, O Lord, how long? You've probably heard about the person who prayed, Lord, I want patience, and I want it right now. But God doesn't give us patience like a vitamin pill that we swallow once a day. We get it by being tested and tried. Paul says, however, that in those times of testing and trials, we can be fortified, built up, and toughened with all power according to his magnificent, wonderful, superb might. Strong words, aren't they? And they're very encouraging. They tell us that God is the source of patience and endurance. In fact, his supply is infinite. In answer to prayer, he can strengthen us so that we may have great endurance and, yes, patience.
2: 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Visit guidelines.org for more.
3: 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From Psalm 34, verse 8. Oh, taste and see that the Lord is good. Blessed is the man that trusteth in him. Carry this verse with you this week. 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
5: I grew up in a home with an angry father and a mother who taught me to show no emotion. I had an accident when I was young, and the fall left me with incurable dizzy spells. I was so confused, angry, and my father's cruelty didn't help. He passed away when I was a teenager, and I dealt with the loss by dating one guy after another. I got pregnant, and my boyfriend Kyle reluctantly married me. He resented me, verbally abused me, even encouraged me to cheat on him, and I lashed out constantly. I had an affair with a man named Russ and became pregnant again, so I divorced Kyle and married Russ, but he couldn't fill the emptiness in my heart. We fought often, and my sons couldn't take it. They left, and I sank into depression. My brother had become a Christian, and his wife Joyce listened to my problems and told me about Jesus. She explained that Jesus loved me and died on the cross so that I could be forgiven and have everlasting life. I told her I felt dead inside. She said I wasn't alone, that everyone is dead in their sin until they find new life in Christ. Joyce never gave up, and the scripture she read helped me release my anger. I cried out to receive Christ, and a new peace came over me. Russ got saved, and we found a church where we were baptized together. Even my dizziness lessened. Fortunately, my son saw the change and reconciled with me. Alive in Christ, I'm Suzanne Andrus. If the Son, therefore, shall make you free, ye shall be free indeed.
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7: Has to be one of the most fascinating stops in any tour to Israel. I'm talking about Beit Shan.

0: It's the drive down the Jordan Valley that takes you to the place where something rather horrible took place. But as you explore its ruins today, wow, what a view, particularly if you do, as producer Dan Anderson and I have done several times, hike up to the top of the hill and look down. Well, all of that and more in Charlie Dyer's devotional coming up. But first, let's pause for this Holy Land experience.
1: So one of the most impactful moments of my time in Israel was standing on top of Masada. And I was amazed at how Masada was such a provision by the Lord for people like David, who was running from his enemies. And God provided a place of security and safety in the midst of danger and fear. And I just will never forget how suddenly Psalm 18 came to mind when David talks about the Lord is my rock, my fortress, my deliverer. I can picture David envisioning Masada as how God provided for him and gave him security and safety while he was being pursued by his enemies. And Masada has continued throughout history to be a source of safety and security for the Jewish people. And seeing where that history took place, when I see Masada, I see how God provided in those times.
0: Charlie, I love Beit Shan, and I know you do too, but we're not here for the mere history of it. You've got a life lesson for us too.
2: Oh yeah, in fact, one of the most tragic and yet significant life lessons comes from that spot. And actually, for the next several weeks, I want you to join me as we drive down the Jordan Valley from the Sea of Galilee toward the Dead Sea. Now, for those who've never been to Israel, the Jordan River seems to be something of a mystery. The empire of ancient Egypt flourished along the Nile River. Egypt was the gift of the Nile, and the civilizations of Assyria and Babylon grew up along the banks of the Tigris and Euphrates rivers, but relatively few towns can be found near the Jordan River. Well, now that we're here driving down the Jordan Valley, what doesn't make sense on a map will make perfect sense to our eyes. The first thing you'll notice are the mountains on both sides of the valley. The Jordan Valley is a geological fault line, part of the Great Rift that extends from Turkey down into Africa. The hills on both sides are relatively steep, and here, just south of the Sea of Galilee, covered in brown grass. In about 2 months, the winter rains will begin, and these brown hillsides will turn green. These hills provide excellent grazing for cattle and sheep, but they're too rugged and steep for growing crops. Now, look toward your left, down into the bottom of the valley. Do you see the rugged tan-colored hills bracketing each side of the river bottom? The Jordan River meanders its way through that half-mile to mile-wide stretch of ground between those hills. The distance between the Sea of Galilee and the Dead Sea is just over 65 miles, but because of all the twists and turns, the actual length of the Jordan River is 135 miles, more than double the distance. The Sea of Galilee is about 680 feet below sea level, and the Dead Sea is over 1,400 feet below sea level. The heat and humidity, along with all the vegetation growing along its banks, makes the Jordan River feel more like a jungle than like those other river systems in the Middle East. In fact, God described the area as the thickets by the Jordan in Jeremiah 12:5, no doubt picturing the thick, tangled vegetation growing there. Most of the time, this valley was a hindrance, not a help, to those living in the land. People tried to avoid the Jordan River, with the exception of three major spots where the river could be forded or crossed. And it's those three spots we want to visit on our multi-week journey. And we reached the first stopping point, the ancient city of Beit Shan, 15 miles south of the Sea of Galilee. For most visitors to Israel, Beit Shan is an amazing surprise. Ruins of a Roman city destroyed by an earthquake defy description. A large theater, gymnasium, and bathhouse, colonnaded streets, and even public restrooms give visitors a portal into what life was like in the Roman Empire. Beit Shan's importance came from its location. The city straddled a major east-west highway extending from the Mediterranean, through the Jezreel Valley, and across the Jordan River into the mountains of Gilead. This was the northernmost of the three spots where the Jordan River could be forded, and it provided a connection between the international highway that crossed through the Jezreel Valley and the King's Highway that stretched south from Damascus to the Red Sea, cutting through Gilead. But as we stand here in the theater, I don't want us to focus on the Roman ruins of Beit Shan, at least not right now, or the highway that passed nearby. Instead, I want you to look at the hill just in front of us. That's the spot where the original city of Beit Shan once stood. And that hill is a sad monument to the failure of Saul, Israel's first king. To study the life of Saul is to uncover the tragedy of a king who never lived up to his potential. Saul was chosen by God, anointed by Samuel, and empowered by the Holy Spirit. He started well, but a series of personal failures led to his catastrophic downfall. Saul's problems began with incomplete obedience. He was told to wait in Gilgal 7 days for Samuel to arrive and offer a sacrifice. Saul waited 6 days and 23 hours, almost the whole time, but not quite. God ordered Saul to destroy the Amalekites, and he wiped out most of them, but not quite all. Those seem like minor imperfections, you know, small flaws that most would overlook. But not if the one doing the inspecting is the God of the universe. God described Saul's incomplete obedience as rebellion and insubordination. Saul's inability to fully obey God ultimately cost him his kingdom and his life. God was no longer with him, and Saul's forces suffered a catastrophic defeat on Mount Gilboa, just a few miles from where we're now standing. When the battle was over, the Philistines had defeated Saul's army and driven a wedge into Israel, splitting the country in two. They controlled the Jezreel Valley all the way to the Jordan River. And as for Saul, when the Philistines came the next day to strip the slain, they found Saul and his three sons fallen on Mount Gilboa. And they cut off his head and stripped off his weapons and sent them throughout the land of the Philistines to carry the good news to the house of their idols and to the people. And they put his weapons in the temple of Ashtaroth, and they fastened his body to the wall of Beit Shan. That hill right in front of you became the Philistines' trophy case. The headless body of Saul, along with the bodies of his sons, dangled from the walls in the hot sun, the stench of rotting flesh filling the air. Saul started well, but he never mastered the truth that God expects his followers to obey completely. And the consequences for disobedience are too tragic to even consider as an option. Our first stop on this journey down the Jordan is a sobering reminder that disobedience brings consequences. Saul offered excuses, but in the end, his so-called little mistakes resulted in catastrophic personal failure. So what should we take away from our time here at Beit Shan along the Jordan River? How about this? The world might excuse failure and try to minimize consequences for mistakes, but God expects his followers to live by a higher standard. The choice in front of us every single day is faithfulness or failure, and the consequences for both are huge.
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8: Dragon Legends. This is Ken Ham on a mission to strengthen the global church with God's Word. Many cultures have legends of beasts we call dragons. The Australian Aborigines have legends of a lake monster that sounds surprisingly like a plesiosaur. The Babylonians carved creatures that look like reptiles on four legs. Herodotus, an ancient Greek writer, described flying serpents he saw in Egypt that had bat-like wings. But what are these people describing? Well, they sound an awful lot like dinosaurs, marine reptiles, and pterosaurs. This makes sense in a biblical worldview. All these creatures were created during creation week, along with man. Man lived with dinosaurs, and dragon legends could be the memories of this time.
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11: It's 89 and partly cloudy. Wind is light and variable from the west. Today, thunderstorms with a high in the mid-90s. Tonight, clear with a low in the upper 70s. Then tomorrow, thunderstorms with a high in the mid-90s. Tomorrow night, clear with a low in the upper 70s. It's 89 and partly cloudy.
12: Hello, friends, and welcome once again to Sincerely Yours Time. For the next several days, I'll be looking at some emails that were sent to us here recently. This one from Early Texas. A listener writes, "Thank you so much for the respite of Christmas music, especially the Hallelujah Chorus. I have a new joy in my heart. I also received the Abide Bible Study today. God is good, and I'm so glad to be able to have 89.3 on our radio to wake us up and be available all day long." Well, thanks so much for your encouragement from Early Texas, just outside of Brownfield, listening to our Brownfield signal there, 89.3 FM. Glad that you enjoyed the Christmas music and our special Bible study that we offered in July, a study through the book of John, which is still available through our website, I might add. But grateful to hear from you. Thanks so much for listening to KHCB. We are grateful to have you in the KHCB family. Well, friends, if you would like to email us like this listener did, you can use the email address, email@khcb.org. Or you can send something to the street address, 2424 South Boulevard, Houston, Texas, 77098. Well, I was driving from Houston to Dallas on Thursday afternoon when I received a call from Patty Lambert, the wife of Colin Lambert, and she shared with me the hard news that Colin had passed earlier in the day. Colin and Patty have been friends for over 20 years, and it's still hard for me to imagine that he's no longer here on this earth. Colin was an incredible husband and father and had an extensive resume in Christian radio ministry. I was thrilled when Colin agreed to step into the morning slot for us here on KHCB shortly after Bruce Munsterman had decided to step away. I knew that not only would Colin understand our situation and be respectful of the role that had been vacated by Bruce, who we love so much,
13: But I also knew his heart for the Lord and ability to communicate God's word would be a blessing to everyone who heard him in the morning hours. Neither of us dreamed that this blood disease that he had battled in the past would rise to the surface again so soon after he made the commitment to join us here on KHCB. Many of you know his voice and the ministry that he had in the morning hours here for several months on KHCB. You may not be aware of the fact that many programs were initiated from a hospital bed. A few of us have photos of Colin in a hospital bed with a microphone and a laptop in front of him, sharing God's word on KHCB. The last time I spoke to Colin, and I shared this with Patty when she called me on Thursday, when I called Colin, it was because we had a need at KHCB. It was really for us to serve our purposes here at KHCB. But as time passed and as Colin's battle intensified, I began to wonder if this really wasn't for Colin. The KHCB family, yes, you friends, reached out to him in a very special way, supporting him with prayer and encouragement, and it meant so much to both Colin and Patty. God certainly used Colin to minister to all of us on KHCB for a brief season, but he used all of you to minister to Colin and his family. And I will forever hold on to that in a very special way. I'm grateful for all of you who took the time to pray for Colin Lambert, and those of you who will continue to pray for his family in the weeks and months to come. Thanks to all of you who sent emails and words of encouragement, cards and letters that he referred to frequently in his final days. Today we mourn the passing of a friend, a co-worker, a minister of the gospel of Jesus Christ here on KHCB. But we also rejoice at the thought of Colin with his Savior, Jesus Christ, and rejoice in the fact that we will be reunited someday in glory. Yesterday's daily financial report showing that $8,441 was given to the ministry. That means that our August total is now $30,392. Our budget for the month, $350,000. And that means that $320,193 is still needed to reach our monthly goal. I am so grateful for your prayers and faithful financial support. Until the next time we get together, may the Lord bless you and keep you. Sincerely yours, Scott Cruz.
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15: Scripture says that we are to test every spirit to see if it comes from God. But what does that mean? 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

0: Welcome to the Question and Answer program with our Bible teacher, Dr. J. Vernon McGee. This program is a ministry of the Through the Bible Radio Network. Now let's get to those questions. Our first one comes to us from a listener in Los Angeles who writes, "In studying Titus chapter 2, verse 11, I came to the understanding that the verse was saying that all men would have the opportunity to be exposed to salvation through the gospel. What is your opinion on this verse?"
1: Well, I personally believe that the verse means something just a little different than that. But let's read the verse first. And that's verse 11 of chapter 2 of the little epistle to Titus. It reads, "For the grace of God that bringeth salvation hath appeared to all men." And this actually has to do with the appearance of the Lord Jesus as a little baby at Bethlehem, and then yonder in the carpenter's shop, and then as he was yonder in the temple asking and answering questions of the scribes of that day. And later on, he was to have a real encounter with that group, and then his coming, 30 years of age, to begin his ministry, then his arrest, his trial, which was a mockery, and his death upon the cross, and then 3 days later, his resurrection from the dead. And that is what Paul means, "the grace of God that bringeth salvation hath appeared." It means, as appeared to all men. Now God is not just appearing to the nation Israel. He's not just using them as his witness. Now God has a salvation that appeared for all men, the historical Jesus, who came into the world 1900 years ago, wrought out salvation for all men. Now, it's your business and my business to get this word out to all men. And there never has been a time that all men have heard it. And I'd say that to the condemnation of the church, because we are guilty. We have not obeyed the Lord Jesus in this matter. And until every person on top side of this earth hears the word of God, you and I can't say that we are obedient to Christ. I get a little weary today of all of this talk about I'm totally dedicated to Christ. My life is yielded to him. Well, then why don't you get busy? Why don't you start getting the word of God out? What are you doing? Just sitting there. A great many people that are singing, standing on the promises, are actually sitting on the premises. They're not doing anything. And we need to recognize that that is our business. This is for all men. Now, that's the way that I understand this. And I understand it to mean that here is a salvation that is not for Israel only. You see that the problem that Paul was up against is not a problem that we're up against. There were men like Simon Peter that felt that their ministry was just to the nation Israel, just to their own people. And Simon Peter couldn't actually understand why God would want to save a Roman centurion like Cornelius, although he was apparently to all outward appearances a good man, but he couldn't have been a Roman centurion and been that good. Roman centurions were generally very brutal soldiers, so they wouldn't have got that position. And why would God want to save him? Simon Peter had trouble with that. Paul had no trouble with that at all. He was the apostle to the Gentiles. But Paul had that problem to get a young man by the name of Titus, a young Jewish convert who now wants to witness for Jesus, to see that the grace of God that bringeth salvation hath appeared to all men. And that grace of God now is for all men. And that is what you and I are to do today, is to try to get this word out to all men. And I believe that that is actually our primary business.
0: Our next question comes to us from a listener in Columbia, Pennsylvania, who says, "Could you please explain how Christians are to test the spirits, whether they are of God, as indicated in 1 John 4, verse 1?
1: And we're told very definitely, "Beloved, believe not every spirit." And just because the thing today is religious and uses a Bible doesn't mean that that is a work of God. We're told here, "But try the spirits, whether they are of God, because many false prophets are gone out into the world." Now, right here in California, all kinds of cults and isms arise out here. This climate is good for oranges, and it's good for lemons, and it's great for flowers, and it's also good for nuts. A lot of religious nuts, by the way. And they grow and thrive in this area. And this is really a place where you need to try the spirits. Now, I think that a great many gullible people have been taken in by these cults. Now, what is it that characterized these people that went into a cult? Now, I disagree today with the psychologist that has got the word out that all of us today are vulnerable. All are not vulnerable. No Christian, no child of God is vulnerable to this sort of thing. Even when Antichrist appears, the Lord Jesus Christ says that he'll be a miracle worker. And he says if it is possible to deceive the elect, he'd be able to deceive the elect, but it's not possible. Now you can fool them for a while, but they'll catch on. We have seen that over the years here. Right now, there have come to us letters relative to a certain cult. And I can't mention these things on radio, but these people have come out of this cult. And I have one letter from a man that's quite interesting to read. He says, I do not know how I was fooled for these many years. What was the thing that fooled him? Well, of course, the cult gave him false propaganda. But the interesting thing that characterizes these folk today is ignorance of the Word of God. Here are people who've been exposed to the Word of God. They seem to have no spiritual understanding of the Bible at all. They do not study it. Oh, they read a verse every now and then and may have a little devotion, but they really don't get down to the Word of God. Actually, today, we are seeing a great deal of so-called Bible teaching right now. Instead of giving the water of life, it's vapor. And somebody says, why? They use the Bible and they teach about Jesus, his deity. I know, they do that. Vapor's water, but it's vapor. And it's not really the water of life. And those people never get grounded in the Word of God. I do not believe a person who's grounded in the Word of God can be lured by these charlatans that appear from time to time and lead off a great many people. And they're generally people that are church-oriented. That is, they've been going to church, but they never seem to get anywhere as far as the Bible is concerned. Now, sometimes that's the fault of the church, that they do not teach the Word of God to their people. And when they do not, then they're open prey for the first leader that comes along and promises them something for nothing and uses a little magic and they go after him. My friends, if you are built up in the Word of God solidly, you're not going to be able to do that. That's a way to try the spirits, by the Word of God. You have to use that. And I would say that if anybody comes along and begins to put an emphasis on material things and promises you a great many material things, and it's nice to have them, and it's nice to have that kind of security, but you better beware of that if they've turned from the spiritual to the physical. And there's a great deal today of promising people magic and material things, and that's dangerous. That leads to a charismatic leader, and we just don't need him right now, because the devil's got one that's coming along a little later on. And I just don't like the appearance of so many antichrists in our day.
0: Our final question today comes from a listener in Nowata, Oklahoma. She says, as a nurse, I have seen a number of delusional people who have thought they were Jesus or that they were burning in hell. Many had an aversion to God. Could you please explain what part demon possession might play in their responses and attitudes?
1: I think, first of all, that we should say that we run in cycles in this country on certain subjects. We Americans have that tendency to do that. We are great faddists. We go for a certain fad, a certain thing, and then it disappears and something new comes along. Well, Christians are certainly guilty of that. We have been through this matter of the tongues, or as it started out, glossolalia, and then it became charismatic. And then we've had a great emphasis that has been placed on demonology. And during that period, it was amazing how many Christians were around casting out demons. You'd think they were doing it so fast, it was sort of like swatting flies. And then we switched from that over to the subject of angels. And we went through a period and books appeared on the subject of angels. Now the thing right at present is death. And I don't know what'll come up after death, but apparently there'll be something that will be coming along. I felt death was on the way, but I couldn't think of what would happen after that. But I'm sure that we will be in something else. Now, as a result, there was a great deal of false information given relative what the Bible teaches about demonology, about demons. Well, to begin with, and I want to be as brief as I can, actually in the gospel record, we have really only four notable instances where the Lord Jesus cast out demons. And the encounter was, of course, quite real. You have that at the very beginning of the ministry of the Lord Jesus, one of his first miracles, actually. And it took place at Capernaum, where he'd moved his headquarters. And I will turn to the record Mark gives of this, and Luke also has the record. But I turn to chapter 1, verse 21 of Mark. And I'd like to just read this. They went into Capernaum, and straightway on the Sabbath day, he entered into the synagogue and taught. And they were astonished at his doctrine, for he taught them as one that had authority and not as the scribes. And there was in their synagogue a man with an unclean spirit. And he cried out, saying, "Let us alone. What have we to do with thee, thou Jesus of Nazareth? Art thou come to destroy us? I know thee, who thou art, the Holy One of God." And Jesus rebuked him, saying, "Hold thy peace and come out of him." And when the unclean spirit had torn him and cried with a loud voice, he came out of him. And they were all amazed, insomuch that they questioned among themselves, saying, "What thing is this? What new doctrine is this? For with authority commanded he even the unclean spirits, and they do obey him." Now, apparently in our Lord's day, there was a manifestation of what we call demonology, that is, of the working of demons and people possessed with demons. Although, again, I say, there's actually only four notable instances. We do not have time to deal with each one of them, but there are certain inferences that we draw from these records. One is, where did they come from? And we assume, as we dealt with that not long ago, that they are what are known as fallen angels. They were with Satan when he led the rebellion against God. They are in gradation. Some of them have great power. Daniel reveals that they were even able to block his pathway. We do not recognize the power and the influence of them. We're told that we're to put on the whole armor of God, that we may be able to stand against the wiles of the devil. And Paul, in writing to the Ephesians, he dealt with that in a very definite way, in such a way that, very candidly, we notice that they do affect the Christian's life down here. For he says, "We wrestle not against flesh and blood, but against principalities." That's one gradation of these demons. "Against powers," that's a lower one, "against the rulers of the darkness of this world." And if we want to use a military term, there are the generals, and there are the colonels, and then there are the majors, there are the captains, there are the lieutenants, and then there are the buck privates. And this is spiritual wickedness in high places. And these minions of evil are carrying out the commands and wishes of Satan down here. They'll do everything that they can do to block men from hearing the gospel. Satan's blinded these people that are unsaved and blinded them with light, by the way, not with darkness necessarily, but with light. All of this cult business today, they carry a Bible, they talk about God, and then proceed to get as far from Him and the Word of God as they possibly can. But you see, all of that has the outward trappings of being Christian or being a church, when in reality it's not that at all. And that is definitely the work of demons, by the way. You don't have to be possessed of a demon to be led off into these things today, because after all, they work through these organizations. They work through others and can affect the lives of men and women down here on this earth. And Paul says that you and I are to be very much aware of the fact that we're wrestling. There is a warfare going on, and it's against these powers of darkness, so that demons are quite a real thing. Now we come to demon possession. Is it possible for Christians to cast out demons? Well, I think that that is possible. But we went through this fad not too long ago, and I'm afraid a great many people got the idea they were casting out demons and they were not doing it at all. They thought they were. And it is so easy to say certain ones are possessed with demons when actually they're not. Now, let's come down to this question that this party has of people in mental institutions today. I think very candidly that a great many people have probably had an opportunity to hear the gospel. They've heard the Word of God. They may have heard it in a very wrong fashion, but nevertheless, they've heard it. And they are mentally defective in some way. They have some form of abnormality. And there are many forms of abnormality, by the way. I almost went into this field when I was in college. My psychology professor, he let me assist him and gave me certain chores to do. I used to give tests and that sort of thing. And he offered me a scholarship to pursue this and get a master's and become a psychiatrist. Well, I've always thanked God it didn't go that direction, but it certainly was tempting to me as a young man at the time. And I do know that there are many forms of abnormality. And at that time, I was very much puzzled, and I'm not saying that I'm not exactly clear today, that there's a fine line between an abnormality and demon possession. And I think that a great many people just have an abnormality. Maybe it's a mental deficiency in some sort. It may be some hang-up in some area. But it's not necessarily demon possession. I think we need to be very careful of that, because it was during a certain period, even here in our country, that if a woman was just a little off, you know, mentally, she was declared to be a witch. And they were out witch hunting in those days. And there are a lot of peculiar people in this world, you see, so you can come up with that. That's a dangerous procedure, I would say. It's very easy for us to think that the other fellow is peculiar, but maybe we're not peculiar. It's like the old Scottish elder that said to his wife, he says, I think everybody in this world is peculiar, except you and me. And he says, sometimes I think you be a little peculiar. Well, the thing is that it's so easy for us to attach this to someone else. And then I'd like to let you in on something. All of us have some form of abnormality. Now, you say, wait a minute. No, I'm not going to wait a minute. I remember in studying abnormal psychology, I went in to talk to this professor. I had access to him. And I went in one day and I said, Doctor, I want to talk to you about a very personal matter. And he laughed and he says, and I know what it is. And I said, well, what is it? He said, you are going to tell me that you've discovered that in studying the etiology of some forms of abnormality that you have some of the symptoms. I said, yeah, that's right. I find that I've got some of the symptoms. He says, did you know every member of the class comes in sooner or later to talk about that? We all have some form. And after all, what is normal today? Normal is where most of us are. And yet the whole human race is way out in left field as far as the relationship to God's concerned. But we call that normal today, you see. And that's the way the psychologist works. At one end is the subnormal, and the other end, of course, is the supernormal. There are a lot of people that are geniuses, and some of them are a little strange, you know. And then the subnormal down at the other extreme of the human family. And I think it's very dangerous to attach that to it. But I want to come back and say this, that when these people go off like that, claiming to be a prophet or claiming some supernatural power, that sort of thing, it's a sort of a hysteria. And that type of thing is not necessarily a demon possession. It means that they have a background, probably, of having heard the gospel, and maybe when they were at better times in their life, that they maybe have rejected the gospel. I've always felt that that is the thing that is back of a great deal of this sort of thing. And therefore, you and I today need to be very careful about saying that abnormal people are demon-possessed, because I don't think that that is true, certainly not always, and it's not the rule even. I think that demon possession could be one of the most subtle things that is possible. And I actually believe that there are certain people that are demon possessed. And we've had many strange characters that have come along. And I think that that's the type of individual today that is more dangerous than that slobbering fella that's walking around claiming to be John the Baptist or something else. I think we're looking in the wrong place for demons today. And I do not subscribe to the fact that these people that are abnormal are necessarily demon-possessed. They're not the same thing. And I think that you can put too much attention on this type of thing. Instead of all of this interest in Satan and interest in demons, let's put our interest over on the person of the Lord Jesus Christ. You remember, when we're to run the Christian race, we're looking unto Jesus, the author and finisher of the faith. It doesn't say to look under the subject of demons or look under Satan, find out all you can about him. I think we ought not to be ignorant of his devices, but to make this the main thrust is a grave danger. So I would say that I would not treat these people that are mentally ill necessarily as being demon-possessed. Certainly some of them could be.
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0: Back to Genesis with Dr. John Morris, geologist and president of the Institute for Creation Research. Dr. Morris, does the fossil record prove evolution?
1: Not at all, Chris. In fact, it couldn't prove evolution because evolution didn't happen. I don't even think it supports evolution very well. What we see in the fossil record are the same kinds of plants and animals which are alive today. They can be put in the various categories, such as clams or snails or brachiopods. Some animals, like the dinosaurs, have gone extinct, but none of the fossils seem to point to one type of animal evolving or changing into another type. That's because evolution simply didn't happen. What did happen is creation. Creation of the basic types of plants and animals that God created. They exist into the present day or else have gone extinct, but nothing else has arisen since then. And that's the way it is back in Genesis.
0: Thanks, Dr. Morris. For more on creation, visit our website at www.icr.org.
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1: It's 91 and partly cloudy. Wind is from the east at 5 to 10 miles per hour. Today, thunderstorms with a high in the mid-90s. Tonight, clear with a low in the upper 70s. Then tomorrow, thunderstorms with a high in the mid-90s. Tomorrow night, clear with a low in the upper 70s. It's 91 and partly cloudy.

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1: It's 91 and mostly cloudy. Wind is from the south-southeast at 5 to 10 miles per hour. Today, thunderstorms with a high in the mid-90s. Tonight, clear with a low in the upper 70s. Then tomorrow, thunderstorms with a high in the mid-90s. Tomorrow night, clear with a low in the upper 70s. It's 91 and mostly cloudy.

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1: It's 83 with thunderstorms. Wind is from the west at 5 to 10 miles per hour. Tonight, clear with a low in the upper 70s. Then tomorrow, thunderstorms with a high in the mid-90s. Tomorrow night, clear with a low in the upper 70s. It's 83 with thunderstorms.

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that was a request for our beloved brother, Colin Lambert. A listener wanted to hear that in honor of him. Please keep his family and those near and dear to him in your prayers. We remind ourselves of the day to come that we will all be safely home. Here is Sandy Patty with Villa De La Rosa, a refreshingly timeless Christian radio station, KHCB. This is by request. We've got another hour and 20 minutes left, so 1-888-777-5422. This is by request. 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

0: Are you still reveling in your Christian salvation? Or like too many believers, have you become calloused to the revelation of God? Well, sometimes overexposure to religious activity can dull our senses and steal our joy. Hear Chuck Swindoll describe the path that leads to spiritual vitality this weekend on Insight for Living.
1: 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And here is Lisa Williamson for this moment. Faith for this moment. 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

0: The Grizzly Bear Chase. I'm Cindy Tang with Moving Moments. Our group spotted one when we were hiking in Montana. When that bear saw us, we had three choices: walk away, climb a tree, or play dead. Oh, and never, ever run, because a running person looks like lunch? Well, you can guess what I did. I ran. The disciples in the Bible understood fear in Matthew 14. A storm hit the Sea of Galilee, and even the fishermen panicked. Then Jesus showed up, and when he stepped into their situation, his peace replaced their fear. Perhaps you're facing a grizzly bear of your own today. Remember, the same Jesus who calmed the winds and the waves can calm your heart. This is a bonus story in my devotional, Companions in Faith. 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I'm Cindy Tang with Moving Moments. Now it's your time to make a move.
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2: It's 88 and mostly cloudy. Wind is from the south-southeast at 10 to 15 miles per hour. Tonight, clear with a low in the upper 70s. Then tomorrow, thunderstorms with a high in the mid-90s. Tomorrow night, clear with a low in the upper 70s. It's 88 and mostly cloudy.

Matthew Ward, there is a Redeemer. This has been by request. Thanks to all those who called in. I think we're kind of filled for the rest of the time now. Stay tuned and be prepared for Science, Scripture, and Salvation. Those who may not have gotten a call in, my apologies. We did what we could with the time allotted. God bless, and thanks for listening. This is KHCB.

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1: Welcome to Science, Scripture, and Salvation, a radio ministry of the Institute for Creation Research. In this program, we want to encourage you in your Christian faith by showing how scientific evidence supports the Bible, particularly the Genesis account. The book of Genesis lays the foundation for all matters addressed in the rest of the Bible: the nature of God, His sovereignty in creation, man's purpose, sin, marriage, family, and why we need a Savior are all introduced and explained in Genesis. When we see that the first and most foundational book of the Bible can be trusted in all matters, including science, it builds confidence in the rest of the inspired Word all the way to Revelation. I'm Frank Sherwin, zoologist and research associate with the Institute for Creation Research. Join me for today's show of Science, Scripture, and Salvation. Proverbs 30:28 says, "The spider skillfully grasps with its hands, and it is in the king's palaces." At any given time, no matter where we are, we're not far from those infamous arachnids, most of which are not a threat. Many feel a natural revulsion when they experience spiders up close and personal, but like the mosquito, God had a plan for them in our ecosystem. What is immediately apparent is that spiders have always been spiders and did not evolve from a non-spider ancestor. In 2014, an evolutionist reported that, quote, "spider gene study reveals tangled evolution," end quote. Well, tangled indeed. Creationists maintain spiders were created as spiders, as scripture and science shows. When it comes to their origin, two evolutionists stated, quote, "most zoologists believe that arachnids arose from the Eurypterids and were early terrestrial inhabitants," end quote. Well, creation scientists believe that God created spiders as spiders during the creation week just thousands of years ago. Indeed, even fossil spiders are 100% spider. In a news story of April of 2011, we read, and I quote, "tufts of hair-like fibers seen on its legs showed this 165-million-year-old arachnid to be the oldest known species of the largest web-weaving spiders alive today, the golden orb weavers, or Nephila." Going back even further in evolutionary time reveals two fossil spiders from Crossley, England. They were found in sedimentary rock dated by evolutionists at 310 million years ago. Yet, as the creation model predicts, they're still just spiders. Well, here's an easy recipe. Take food, metabolically convert it into sticky glue, then allow air to contact it while rapidly stretching it into an impossibly narrow, nimble thread as strong as steel. Well, there you have it. Spider silk. We tend to take for granted the incredible detail and beauty of a typical spider web. The Creator designed most species of spider to secrete a special web that scientists have long appreciated and have attempted to copy. They have found that web strands are comparable in strength to fused quartz fibers. Zoologists discovered that spiders have anywhere from 1 to 4 pairs of spinnerets located in the abdomen of the spider. Now, the normal number are 3 pairs. In addition, there are among, with the spinnerets, 7 silk glands, each making a strand for a unique purpose. Many dozens of these tiny tubes lead to these specially designed abdominal glands. Earliest evidence of a spider's silk spinning activity is a fossil discovered from 380 million year old sedimentary rocks near Gilboa, New York. It is clear that spiders, along with their silk producing parts, have always been spiders. Some spiders even use a long trailing thread for a process called ballooning. The creature secretes a line and allows the wind to carry it and the spider aloft for places unknown. Spiders have landed on ships far out at sea. Evolutionists, true to their worldview, call this amazing ability of the Chelaeforemes nothing more than a unique adaptation. Two secular authors state in a 2005 college biology textbook, quote, "Each spider engineers a style of web characteristic of its species and builds it perfectly on the first try. This complex behavior is apparently inherited," end quote. Well, creation scientists maintain that spiders were created with this amazing ability and carry this ability with them as they continue to thrive and move across the earth. In regard to webs before the fall, they could very well have been made as decorations, as some species do even today. Evolutionists state in the BBC Nature News in 2011, quote, "Exactly why the spiders adorn their webs is unclear. A team has made a discovery in one spider species that suggests the spiders use adornments tacitly to make their webs more visible to animals that might accidentally damage them," end quote. Now it's time for a short break. I'll return with some final words on this topic in a moment.
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1: Welcome back to Science, Scripture, and Salvation, a radio ministry of the Institute for Creation Research. We saw in the first half of our program that the fossil record reveals that when we do find spiders, they're always spiders, 100%, not on their way to becoming spiders. We also saw that the silk spinning ability of spiders is totally unique, and that the anatomy and the physiology involved with the production of silk is beyond man's ability to ever comprehend something like that and to produce it themselves. And then we found that each spider engineers a style of web that's characteristics of its species and builds it perfectly the first try, that again reveals the creative hand of God. Well, one thing is certain, the webs before the fall must have been large, spectacular, and beautiful. Indeed, spider silk has been found to conduct light almost as well as glass fiber, opening the door to biosensor, laser, and microchip research, according to the Optical Society in 2012. But what was the purpose and the function of spider venom before the fall, when everything was supposed to be very good? Creationist scientists continue to research, and answers are becoming apparent. While creationists ponder the purpose of some aspects of spider physiology prior to the fall, it's now evident that their toxicity actually has the potential to save many people from starvation. Well, how is that? Well, as the world's population continues to grow at approximately 80 million souls per year, it's important to make maximum use of the various food crops. Unfortunately, crop loss to insect pests is around 10%, food that could be used to nourish millions of people. Reducing this intolerable loss by way of traditional pesticides like chlorinated hydrocarbons is costly, and it also gets into the ecosystem and causes problems. It adversely affects the environment, and insects are becoming increasingly resistant to the poisons. But let's keep in mind that insect resistance to pesticide is, however, hardly evidence of Darwinian evolution. The insects are the same genus and the same species both before and after the pesticide resistance. One way of battling crop-destroying insects is to use more environmentally friendly compounds that are just as deadly to these pests. We've all heard of nicotine that's found in cigarette tobacco. But nicotine from the tobacco plant is one such natural pesticide. It can be diluted and applied and has, as one scientific publication said, and I quote, "a much lower acute mammalian toxicity and greater field persistence," end quote. Oddly enough, using spider venom as a natural insecticide may be another method. Research biologists suggest that using a peptide, that's a compound of two or more amino acids, isolated from spider venom that is poisonous to insects. This chemical is called insecticidal spider venom peptide, or ISVP. Consider the benefits man has discovered from spider venom. Two evolutionists said in 2013, and I quote, A large number of sulfur-rich insecticidal peptides have been isolated from spider venoms. Many of these have desirable properties for the development as bioinsecticides, including high potency, rapid speed of kill, lack of vertebrate toxicity, and that also includes people, low production costs, and actively against a wide range of crop pests and disease vectors, end quote. A University of California, Berkeley graduate student has discovered two beautiful new species of peacock spiders in southeast Queensland, Australia. The student, Madeline Girard, named the two colorful creatures Sparkle Muffin and Skeletorus. The report on LiveScience.com quotes an evolutionist entomologist saying the peacock spider group is more varied than previously thought. Well, non-Darwinists wholly agree. There is much variation within the created spider kind, but wherever they're found, spiders always display eight legs, remarkable eye structure, and are, as creationists predict, 100% spiders. So what we've seen in the program is that not only have spiders always been spiders, whenever they're fossilized with their eight legs and a remarkable eye structure, always as spiders. And we find that the ability for these spiders to make webs is very, very unique to each individual species. So we find that spiders certainly are clear evidence of creative design and organization that goes into these amazing arachnids. The Apostle Paul said in Romans chapter 1 and verse 20 that God's creation is clearly seen. And certainly we can appreciate and we can see God's clearly seen creation in these amazing creatures that we call the spiders. Thank you for joining us on Science, Scripture, and Salvation, a radio ministry of the Institute for Creation Research. That's all the time we have for our program today, but we would love to connect with you through our website at icr.org. For over 45 years, ICR has equipped believers with evidence of the Bible's accuracy and authority by showing how science supports the Genesis creation account. 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
4: years ago, I was driving down the street and my car started giving trouble. There's days of my hoopty car, and I was giving trouble. And the person next to me said, hey, what are you going to do? And because I was working with somebody, I said, you know what? They said, I would like to meet with you. I said, why don't you just meet while we drive? You know, that turned out to be an interesting scenario. So we turned over and got into the corner. I had a good friend at that time who would come and fix my car for me. And he says, Pastor, I got you. Don't worry about it. You know, so by God's grace, I wasn't far from where he lived. So I called him and he goes, yeah, I'm coming. And the guy says, you're not going to open up the hood and look at anything? I said, man, let me tell you the truth. If I open it up, it's just a bunch of steel down in there. And I could tell you a little bit about it. I know what a radiator looks like. And those days where you could kind of sit on the side of the car and you could put your hand in.

0: the sea. The Bible is saying, 1 Corinthians chapter 8, he said there's a whole lot of people that could tell you a whole lot of stuff, 1 Corinthians chapter 8, but he says that their knowledge is not oida. In verse 1, he says, now concerning the things sacrificed to idols, we know that we have knowledge. Mm-hmm. Knowledge makes arrogant, but love edifies. If anyone suppose he knows anything, he has not yet known as he ought to know. But if anyone loves God, he is known by God. Wow. Oida. Folks, that's what we're going to talk about today with Pastor Lee Skinner of Good Shepherd Missionary Baptist Church. And we have a guest with us today that we're excited to have come with us. And that is Pastor Monago. We are excited that he chose to move from Hampton, Virginia, where he was assistant pastor for 17 years at Empowered Believers Christian Learning Center. And he was served there faithfully. Matter of fact, he pastored for a while and came over and be there. He's also, but he came to Houston because he got a daughter here, grandchild here, but also because he wanted to be working with Power Walk Ministries, which I'm so humbled that he would come and be our regional conference director for Power Walk Ministries. So he helps us plan conferences, as we talked about last week, around the country and in various places, like Chattanooga. We're going to be in, now we're going into Chattanooga, into Detroit, into Florida, into Atlanta, to Syracuse, New York. He helps us plan all these conferences so we could serve pastors and leaders in small and medium-sized churches in an efficient and effective way. As you know, Pastor Skinner is on our board and sometimes come with us to do various training as well. So we're excited that God has given us this opportunity to serve you today. We're going to jump into this subject because many times we could be great speakers, great orators, teach the Word of God in the way that makes people just jump off their seats. Mm. But at the end of the day, the Bible is telling us, did we edify?
1: That is it.
0: So folks, 1 Corinthians chapter 2, verse 10, we read the whole passage last time. Pastor Monago is going to read verse 10 for us, and we're going to go into that verse and use our time wisely. Pastor Monago.
2: 1 Corinthians chapter 2, verse number 10 says, but God has revealed them to us through his Spirit. For the Spirit searches all things, yes, the deep things of God. And one thing I notice in this passage is that beginning at verse number 7, it says, but we speak the wisdom of God in a mystery. And if you drop down to verse 9, it says, but it is written, I have not seen, nor has ear heard, nor has it entered into the heart of man the things which God has prepared for those who love him. So when we look at verse 10, we're seeing that God is opening up those things that he has prepared for those of us who love him. The emphasis has to be on who love him. God is going to reveal himself. He's going to open himself up. He's going to unveil himself to us that we can know him so that we can serve him freely and lovingly and willingly at all times.
1: My goodness. Yeah.
0: Master Skinner.
1: You know, to know that.
0: Let's keep dissecting that verse, man.
1: There's a lot that God has revealed. In other words, there's a lot that God has purposed and predetermined in his plan. We're talking about God having all knowledge, that there's nothing actual potential that God does not know. And so to think that word says he has revealed it to us means that he's prepared it for us, and it's only made clear to us by him. That's what's amazing to me, that you can't understand anything about God if God is not the one telling you. I mean, I couldn't understand nothing y'all could tell me about yourself if y'all don't tell me. You know, that's just common knowledge. But to think that we can have an actual understanding of God, but he also says the only way we can is that we have to rely on him to make it clear to us. You know, because otherwise, you know, talk about it a little bit later on, that we would say purely from a human perspective, from a natural perspective, we cannot understand the things of God. It's gibberish. It doesn't make sense. It doesn't fit. I mean, you know, because the things that we read in the scripture, it has to be a thing where you really believe God, you really understand who he is. You know, the thing to think that somebody could speak everything into being when there was nothing there.
0: Yeah.
1: Everything comes into being. Nothing existed. And just simply by his word, Now, it takes, again, his spirit to make us understand that, because otherwise, you know, the natural man is going to look at you and say, man, you know that's a lie. Why, what are you talking about? That doesn't make any sense what

0: you're saying, you know, that a person could stand at a sea with a stick in his hand, and then, you know, say, see the salvation of God, and then you got a sea open up, and the word says the people walk on dry ground on a sea that had been covered up. You have to know God to understand those kinds of things. Otherwise, that's ridiculous statements. I mean, to believe that a donkey could talk to a man and a man talk back to the donkey. Only God can make us understand these kinds of things, you know. So it's so important that we come to the recognition that since we understand the Word of God, it's only through the Spirit of God that we're able to understand it, because everything that He has said, there's so many powerful things that He reveals, but He chooses in His unique way. And I think you said it this past week, Dr. Monago, that it is such a humbling thing to know that God would choose to reveal what He knows to you and I, that He wouldn't keep it to Himself, that He would choose that we could know Him and know what's on His mind, that He would actually give us His Spirit and help us to understand it, not only understand it, but live it out in such a way that it shows that we actually believe what we understand.
1: That's a blessing, man.
0: It is.
1: It's a blessing. That's why, Pastor Skinner, I like these three words, for to us.
0: For to us.
1: In other words, there is no way that a person who is not saved could understand the Scriptures.
0: That's exactly.
1: He says only for us. Yeah. I love how Paul puts that, because Paul breaks that out in so many different ways right here in the book of 1 Corinthians. He says, in 1 Corinthians chapter 6, chapter 6, he would say that the Bible says that our body is the temple of God.
0: Yeah.
1: So therefore, once we get saved, same person for Ephesians chapter 1, all the Holy Spirit is poured into us at the point of salvation. We have all spiritual blessings, verse 3 through verse 4. The same person says in chapter 3 of Ephesians that the Spirit of God dwells within us, and that Spirit of God dwelling within us leads to Christ going into our hearts. Mm. So we want the word heart in the Bible is the will of the person, the mind of the person, the passions of the person are controlled by the Spirit of God. And that's why he goes on to say in Ephesians chapter 3 that now I can comprehend what is the breadth, the length, and the height. And so I can now go to that level of understanding to grow into the fullness of God, chapter 4, if I have the Spirit of God. John takes it to another level to me, and not necessarily another level, but it is different. He adds to it to me when he says this. In 1 John chapter 2, he says, by this we know that we have come to know him if we keep his commandments. Mm-hmm. The one who says, I've come to know him and does not keep his commandments is a liar, and the truth is not in him. But the whoever keeps his commandment, and he goes on to break that out in chapter 3, by the way, folks. In other words, if a person sins, and got no convictions, they're going to do what they're going to do. John is saying in chapter 3, verse 5 through verse 11, the person's not saved. They may have confessed with their mouth, like Christ would say, many say, Lord, Lord, but few will enter the kingdom of heaven. They will do trials. They'll seek to prophesy. It doesn't matter. They're not saved. So he's saying in Matthew chapter 7, Christ would say that. So when he comes here, he's saying, hey, this person, if they keep sinning like this, they don't know me. And the person who keeps his word, that person he is saying in chapter 4, that person is the person who knows him. So for to us is literally saying, Ephesians chapter 3, same writer, verse 14, is to be in the family of God. Because in John chapter 9, verse 31, he doesn't even hear the prayers of sinners.
0: Amen.
1: So the Bible is saying, Paul is saying, none of what we're talking about could ever happen to a person who's not saved. It cannot happen. Amen. It only happens to a person who has a deposit, 100% deposit, same writer, chapter 3 of Titus, verse 4 through verse 8. All the Holy Spirit is poured into us at the point of salvation. He says that. So until that happens, a person doesn't even have the connection with God in order to be able to hear from God.
0: Amen.
1: So that's a powerful thing for to us, because he's in Corinth, right? They got a whole bunch of folks going on in Corinth, like you said, Pastor Skinner. So what else do we see in this text? He says, for to us, God revealed through the Spirit. We dealt with that part. For the Spirit, he says, searches all things.
0: Yes, sir.
1: Woo, woo, woo. Mm-hmm. What do you mean by the Spirit searches all things? Not like I can only learn Genesis. I can only learn Ephesians.
0: Correct.
1: He says, all things. And the reason why I like that is because of Second Peter. He says, I have given you everything you need for life and godliness through the word of God. And for a pastor, he's saying in 2 Timothy chapter 3, verse 17, the man of God is equipped for every good work through the word of God. So we can't, as ministers, we can't even teach the word of God without the Spirit of God. And we could learn the depths of God. And as a pastor, he says, I'm going to anoint you that way. You could search out everything in the Bible, but you and be able to do everything the church needs to be done so that you could lead the church. Yeah. And for the regular member, he says in 2 Peter, I can give you direction about everything in life. So everything in life has a concept that the Bible has to address that issue.
0: Doc, you know, I think that's the beauty of it. I know we're at the time for us to end, but I think that's the beauty of it, that, you know, I often have heard my grandmother, even my mom would say to me, you know, son, I'm not educated as you are. You know, but I used to ask my mom, I said, okay, when you hear preaching and teaching, do you understand it? And it was almost kind of an insult to her, like, yes, you know, like, I say, well, mom, that's the key right there. Because the beauty of it is that God gives pastors, teach the word of God, but whoever is a member of the body of Christ has that ability to actually understand the stuff that it took sometimes us 12, 14 hours to learn. He just miraculously, in a unique way, in a 40, 45 minute sermon, that now that person understands what God wants them to understand. Sometimes that's going to be followed up with Bible study, but that's the uniqueness of the body of Christ.
1: 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And that way our ministry could continue to extend past the borders of America into the Caribbean and Africa. We appreciate your support of this ministry. Pastor Skinner, would you lead us in a word of prayer?
0: Father God, thank you once again for who you are. Thank you for helping us to know the only way we can know you is through your Spirit. We give you thanks, praise, glory, and honor for it all. In Jesus' name, amen.
2: Amen.
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5: It's 91 and mostly cloudy. Wind is from the southeast at 10 to 15 miles per hour. Tonight, clear with a low in the upper 70s. Then tomorrow, thunderstorms with a high in the mid-90s. Tomorrow night, clear with a low in the upper 70s. It's 91 and mostly cloudy.

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We're almost never without help to find our way around. The same can be true of our spiritual journey if we allow God to order our steps. He's willing to come along on our faith journey and point us in the right direction, help us avoid wrong turns, delays, and other difficulties. So stay with us today as we invite God to order our steps according to His Word. We'll be right back.

Welcome back to Psalm 95, the radio outreach ministry of the National Christian Choir from the greater metropolitan area surrounding our nation's capital. I'm Kathy Bowman, your host for this weekly time of worship featuring scripture, commentary, and the wonderful music of the choir, all designed to encourage you as you follow Christ. And I'm delighted that you found time today to join me here as we look at our faith journey and how much more successful that will be if we have the kind of relationship with the Lord that allows Him to order our steps. When we bring God into every decision, every choice, and learn to yield to His still small voice that speaks within our hearts and minds, within our conscience, then our steps will be secure, even if the path gets bumpy now and then.

When we look back over however many years we've been blessed to be alive, hopefully we realize that this journey we call life will go so much better, so much smoother, and with fewer problems if we can just recognize that Jesus is the best traveling companion we can have. And that's not meant to diminish his lordship or the awesome holiness that goes with his role as Savior and Son of God. But because he chose to dwell within us by the power of the Holy Spirit, then we have access to him in ways we sometimes don't think about. As believers, we can have an ongoing conversational relationship with Jesus as we go through life and face whatever comes our way. And that, my friends, is some of the best news on the planet.

In case you just tuned in, you're listening to Psalm 95, the global broadcast ministry of the National Christian Choir, based in the Washington, D.C., Baltimore area and surrounding states. I'm your host, Kathy Bowman, and I'm so glad that you could join me here as we look at the ways Christ can help us on our journey through life. When I used the term traveling companion a moment ago to refer to our relationship with Jesus, I wanted us to see just how valuable it is to have a personal relationship with Him and trust Him to direct every aspect of our lives. First of all, He knows the absolute best way to get us to where we should be in life. Just as Google Maps or some other location service can usually get us to our destination when we're driving, Jesus can point us in the right direction in every decision we make, so we end up where He wants us, and that's always the exact place we need to be. And the beautiful thing is, we'll never lose signal when we're trying to connect with Him. So many times when we use the guidance systems in our devices, we can suddenly find ourselves with no internet, no Wi-Fi, no ability to connect with the source for our directions. That little wheel just keeps on turning while we wonder which way to turn. But with God, He's always there for us, and He always gives us the right direction. No ending up in the wrong place if we'll just follow Him.

Another very good reason to allow Christ to order our steps in life is because, as the old saying goes, where He guides, He provides. Isaiah 58:11 echoes this. It says, "The Lord will guide you always. He will satisfy your needs and will strengthen your frame. You will be like a well-watered garden, like a spring whose waters never fail." And the familiar 23rd Psalm assures us of both God's guidance and His provision. "The Lord is my shepherd, I lack nothing. He makes me lie down in green pastures. He leads me beside quiet waters. He refreshes my soul. He guides me along the right paths for His name's sake."

I hope you're enjoying the music of the National Christian Choir here on this edition of Psalm 95. And you'll want to stay with us until the end of today's broadcast to hear about exciting things happening with the choir as we head into the fall and Christmas seasons. When we talk about allowing the Lord to order our steps and inviting Him to guide and direct every facet of our lives, people sometimes ask, well, exactly how does God order our steps? How do we know if we're going in the right direction? I've found that God guides us in a variety of ways, through His Word, through circumstances in our lives, sometimes through other people God has brought along our path, and often by a test of our conscience. When something doesn't feel quite right, when our spirit seems disturbed and we lack peace, we can be fairly certain we're not on the right path. God's leading can occasionally start with some pretty frustrating circumstances, sudden changes in our plans, delays at the airport, road work that causes us to be later than we anticipated, unexpected detours that put us on a slower road. These things can really upset us until we later learn that if things had gone as we planned, we might have been at the right place, but definitely at the wrong time. Perhaps we were protected from being in an accident or encountering some other kind of problem. So sometimes we just need to rest in Him and trust that He always knows best.

Let's not forget, too, that the Holy Spirit was sent not only to be a comforter, but also to guide us into all truth. So if we keep our heart and mind attuned to the Holy Spirit, praying that He will lead us and surrendering our will to His, we can expect that He will come and give us assurance of His presence and peace that we are on the right track.

One final thing I want to point out about God ordering our steps is this. Sometimes we will go through things that bring sorrow or hardship. The Gospel of John records Jesus saying, "In this world you will have trouble, but take heart, I have overcome the world." We've all probably experienced grief and heartache, pain and problems. But what we have to remember is that God will be with us through those times. Very often he will cause the problem to go away, but other times he will simply walk through the valley with us, holding us, comforting us, providing for us, mending our broken heart and drying our tears. And as we trust him, we will come out on the other side of those situations, knowing that he loves us and that he carried us through.

important things to share with you. Our summer concert season is over and we're preparing to start a busy fall. So here are the dates you can add to your calendar. On Saturday, September 19th, the choir will be in concert at Redland Baptist Church in Durwood, Maryland at 4 o'clock p.m. as we help the church celebrate its 60th anniversary and debut the songs from our brand new recording, Believe. Then on Sunday, October 4th, we'll be singing at Perry Hall Baptist in Perry Hall, Maryland at 6 p.m. We don't get to that area north of Baltimore too often, so if you're listening from that area, be sure to join us on October 4th. Later in October, on Saturday, October 24th, we'll be in concert at Independent Bible Church in Martinsburg, West Virginia at 4 o'clock p.m. This is a wonderful benefit event for Child Evangelism Fellowship, so please join us for a great cause and some wonderful music. 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That's nationalchristianchoir.org. Again, nationalchristianchoir.org. And now just a heads up about Christmas. You'll want to be sure to take in one of our Christmas concerts this year. Our theme is The Miracles of Christmas, and we have some fabulous music in store. In fact, if you only attend the NCC Christmas concerts occasionally, you'll want to make absolutely sure that this is one of those occasions. I promise you, the choir and full symphony orchestra, along with the piano artistry of Michael Faircloth, will be extra special this year. Maryland concerts are on November 21st in Frederick, Maryland, and the Pennsylvania concert will be on December 5th at Warwick High School in Lititz. Tickets will be available soon, and you'll want to get yours right away. And right now, we have a special way of saying thank you when you contribute to the ministry of the choir this month. 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Now here's the mailing address. National Christian Choir, P.O. Box 1600, Germantown, Maryland, 20875. That's National Christian Choir, P.O. Box 1600, Germantown, Maryland, 20875. Once again, this is Kathy Bowman thanking you for joining me today. Be sure to tune in again next week as we worship together here on Psalm 95 with the National Christian Choir.

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1: And so sometimes, you know, people let guilt or fear keep them from doing what's right. And that's where it becomes pretty difficult, I think, for dads to step in.
2: Yeah.
1: And so my point, stay connected, no matter what. Even if she said, "Dad, well, I'm going to do it anyway," and I would say, "I'm not paying for college, and I'm sure you're going to have to take out some loans, but you got to figure out how to do it. But we, golly, we can't wait. If you want us to come up for Parents Weekend, if you want us to have you home and eat turkey at Thanksgiving, and we look forward to seeing you, but I'm not supporting this."
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5: 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We're the Billy Graham Evangelistic Association.
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15: It's 92 and mostly cloudy.
16: Wind is from the east-southeast at 5 to 10 miles per hour. Tonight, clear with a low in the upper 70s. Then tomorrow, thunderstorms with a high in the mid-90s. Tomorrow night, clear with a low in the upper 70s.
15: It's 92 and mostly cloudy.

0: Hello, friends, and welcome once again to Sincerely Yours Time. For the next several days, I'll be looking at some emails that were sent to us here recently. This one from Early Texas. A listener writes, "Thank you so much for the respite of Christmas music, especially the Hallelujah Chorus. I have a new joy in my heart. I also received the Abide Bible Study today. God is good, and I'm so glad to be able to have 89.3 on our radio to wake us up and be available all day long." Well, thanks so much for your encouragement from Early Texas, just outside of Brownfield, listening to our Brownfield signal there, 89.3 FM. Glad that you enjoyed the Christmas music and our special Bible study that we offered in July, a study through the book of John, which is still available through our website, I might add. But grateful to hear from you. Thanks so much for listening to KHCB. We are grateful to have you in the KHCB family. Well, friends, if you would like to email us like this listener did, you can use the email address, email@khcb.org. Or you can send something to the street address, 2424 South Boulevard, Houston, Texas, 77098. Well, I was driving from Houston to Dallas on Thursday afternoon when I received a call from Patty Lambert, the wife of Colin Lambert, and she shared with me the hard news that Colin had passed earlier in the day. Colin and Patty have been friends for over 20 years, and it's still hard for me to imagine that he's no longer here on this earth. Colin was an incredible husband and father and had an extensive resume in Christian radio ministry. I was thrilled when Colin agreed to step into the morning slot for us here on KHCB shortly after Bruce Munsterman had decided to step away. I knew that not only would Colin understand our situation and be respectful of the role that had been vacated by Bruce, who we love so much, but I also knew his heart for the Lord and ability to communicate God's word would be a blessing to everyone who heard him in the morning hours. Neither of us dreamed that this blood disease that he had battled in the past would rise to the surface again so soon after he made the commitment to join us here on KHCB. Many of you know his voice and the ministry that he had in the morning hours here for several months on KHCB. You may not be aware of the fact that many programs were initiated from a hospital bed. A few of us have photos of Colin in a hospital bed with a microphone and a laptop in front of him, sharing God's word on KHCB. The last time I spoke to Colin, and I shared this with Patty when she called me on Thursday, when I called Colin, it was because we had a need at KHCB. It was really for us to serve our purposes here at KHCB. But as time passed and as Colin's battle intensified, I began to wonder if this really wasn't for Colin. The KHCB family, yes, you friends, reached out to him in a very special way, supporting him with prayer and encouragement, and it meant so much to both Colin and Patty. God certainly used Colin to minister to all of us on KHCB for a brief season, but he used all of you to minister to Colin and his family, and I will forever hold on to that in a very special way. I'm grateful for all of you who took the time to pray for Colin Lambert, and those of you who will continue to pray for his family in the weeks and months to come. Thanks to all of you who sent emails and words of encouragement, cards and letters that he referred to frequently in his final days. Today we mourn the passing of a friend, a co-worker, a minister of the gospel of Jesus Christ here on KHCB, but we also rejoice at the thought of Colin with his Savior, Jesus Christ, and rejoice in the fact that we will be reunited someday in glory. Yesterday's daily financial report showing that $8,441 was given to the ministry. That means that our August total is now $30,392. Our budget for the month, $350,000. And that means that $320,193 is still needed to reach our monthly goal. I am so grateful for your prayers and faithful financial support. Until the next time we get together, may the Lord bless you and keep you. Sincerely yours, Scott Cruz.
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2: Stefano has traveled the world with a passion to demonstrate the love of Christ. His special calling is to love Jewish people and point them to their Messiah. As you can imagine, he's got some interesting stories to tell. Coming up, you'll get an update on people he's met, strategies he's using, and ways to pray. Plus, we'll cover all the headlines from the Middle East and answer some intriguing Bible questions. Welcome to The Land and the Book. Your host, a lifelong student of the Middle East, Dr. Charlie Dyer, and I'm John Gager. Charlie, as usual, there is no shortage of fog in the news covering Israel and the Middle East, right?
3: Oh, you're absolutely right, John.
2: We're going to get to all of that in a moment. 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
3: Yeah, and that's why our friends at Life and Messiah would love the opportunity to get believers involved in Jewish ministry. 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That's lifeinmessiah.org.
2: Thank you, Charlie. And now a look at current events from the Middle East. After announcing an imminent attack on Iran, President Trump then canceled that attack at the last moment. Are the president's ever-changing threats just empty words, or could there be something more strategic in his apparent course reversals?
3: Yeah, our problem is we don't have access to all the information we need to form a clear picture. You know, different media sources pick and choose the data that matches their narrative. And some of that data comes from individuals who have political, economic, or religious interest in how the story is presented and shaped. A good approach is to be reading a wide range of sources right now. It's also possible that President Trump's threats have been bluffs, using the art of the deal, so to speak, to force Iran to back down. But even if that's not the case, could the pattern of threats followed by later walking back those threats lead Iran to believe the U.S. wasn't able or willing to act? However, it's possible this most recent pause was actually in response to back-channel negotiations. Iran's denial of any negotiations likely points to divisions within their leadership, with one group negotiating while another denies the negotiations are taking place. The fact that Saudi Arabia and the other Gulf states encouraged President Trump to return to diplomacy could have been prompted by signals from inside Iran. But let me add, after all of that, a third possibility. It's possible this pattern of threats and strikes, followed by pauses and negotiations, could be part of a deliberate U.S. plan to keep Iran off guard. It does seem the U.S. has pushed for negotiations, but then pivots back to threats of attack if Iran begins stalling. Applying sufficient military pressure lets Iran know the U.S. is serious, and then being willing to put up with criticism when strikes are called off is more quiet diplomacy and looking at the bigger picture from the U.S. part. So in addition to reading widely, what I would suggest is that people look for patterns of behavior. Where else can we go to make sense of all the confusion? Well, here's three possibilities. First, keep focusing on the Strait of Hormuz. Will Iran be able to close it off with its threats, or can U.S. military pressure keep oil and other goods flowing? Second, listen for details on Iran's nuclear program. Will Pickaxe Mountain be bombed, or will Iran allow the International Atomic Energy Association to resume monitoring its facilities? And finally, watch for information on Iran's proxies, Hezbollah, the Houthis, and Hamas. Are they being resupplied by Iran, or are they being isolated by the West and by the Gulf states? Now, we need to look beyond the rhetoric and focus on what's actually taking place on the ground.
2: Well, Charlie, let's talk for a moment about Hamas. They have apparently agreed to the Board of Peace's 12-point plan to disarm and rehabilitate Gaza. Is that true, and is there any stock in it?
3: Yeah, the agreement's been called historic, and it appeared initially to have been agreed to by Hamas. However, by saying we agree, we mean we don't agree. This is really important when you read beyond the headlines. For example, Hamas said it would disarm. And then it said, well, it'll do so after Israel withdraws from Gaza.
4: Right.
3: At the same time, there's reports that Hamas has been distributing rifles and other so-called, quote, personal weapons to operatives. Claiming to disarm while passing out weapons is deceptive. Even beyond the weapons, the larger issue in this is the nature of Hamas's commitment to any peace treaty with Israel. One of the former mediators in the process characterized the deal as Hamas's most far-reaching proposal. And specifically, he said the goal is a, quote, long-term ceasefire and Israeli withdrawal. But several key points were overlooked by most media in the West. For example, the Arabic word used to describe the long-term ceasefire was hudna, not peace treaty. A hudna is a temporary truce that suspends the fighting. In an interview, Hamas's spokesman specifically said the group would not change its mentality or its goals. It remains committed to Israel's destruction. In addition, the agreement didn't say the heavy weapons and armament would be removed from Gaza. It said they would be kept in a storage facility in Gaza. Well, how long might it take for that facility to be raided or have weapons smuggled out?
4: Right.
3: Israel isn't willing to accept the proposal. After nearly 40 years of fighting Hamas, it's easy to see why. They can't be trusted. Thankfully, the Board of Peace did respond to Israel's concerns. After a meeting with Prime Minister Netanyahu, they issued a clarification saying Israel's pullback beyond the yellow line will occur only after Hamas disarms. So we'll need to wait and see what's actually going to happen.
4: If you're just joining us, this is The Land and the Book from Moody Radio, Middle East expert Dr. Charlie Dyer, our host. I'm John Gaker, helping us walk through a list of current events from the Middle East this week. After a period of relative quiet, the red heifer is back in the news in Israel. What's the latest on efforts to produce a red heifer, and why is it so important?
3: You know, it's hard to believe, John. It was 4 years ago this month that five red heifers were brought to Israel from Texas. The initial excitement kind of faded a bit over time. Two of the animals were disqualified after black and white hairs appeared on their bodies. And apparently, one of the three remaining red heifers was killed by mistake during a demonstration showing how the ashes of the red heifer are to be prepared. So two of the original five remain, but they're now 4 years old. Rabbinic tradition says the animal is to be sacrificed in the third or fourth year, with the third year preferred, so it doesn't grow any discolored hair. So time has just about run out for them. But over the past 2 months, two new red heifers have been born in Israel. Their births were announced by the National Institute for the Study of the Red Heifer. The group's been studying rabbinical issues related to the red heifer. In fact, they plan to release a four-volume work summarizing their decades of research. Meanwhile, a red heifer breeding project using advanced genetic research is also underway in Shiloh, using the two cows that were previously disqualified. The goal of both projects is to prepare a red heifer for the day when the ceremony can be performed on the Mount of Olives. The real goal of both groups is to work toward the rebuilding of a new temple in Jerusalem. Now, people might say, why is it needed? Well, Numbers 19 says the ashes of the red heifer are essential for ceremonial cleansing. To enter the temple without being ceremonially clean would defile the sanctuary. So the ashes of the red heifer are needed before the Jewish temple worship can resume.
4: Well, the headlines were intriguing. Burned wooden beams from Jerusalem's first temple destruction found preserved after 2,600 years. Charlie, does this mean they actually found wood beams from Solomon's temple? Or is that headline more hype than historical fact?
3: Yeah, the headline, or at least some of them, were definitely more hype than history. I blame it on the space limitations given to newspaper headline writers. But the story itself really is fascinating. Massive wooden beams charred by the fire that destroyed Jerusalem in 586 BC were indeed very recently unearthed. The beams were not from the temple itself, though. Those familiar with the excavations in Jerusalem, these beams were discovered in the Gavadi parking lot area just to the west of the original city of David. The beam served as the roof of an inner courtyard of a building from the first temple period, but it wasn't part of the temple. The find, though, really is important. Combining radiocarbon dating of the wood along with the preserved tree rings will enable a very specific timeline, though the Bible itself is remarkably accurate when it comes to the date of Jerusalem's destruction. Jeremiah 39 and 2 Kings 25 both report that the Babylonian army set fire to the temple of the Lord, the royal palace, and all the houses of Jerusalem in August 586 BC. So the beams are visual evidence of Babylon's destruction of Jerusalem, just as it's presented in the Bible.
4: Interesting. Well, lots to come on today's program, including we're going to visit with Dr. Gerald Peterman to answer your Bible questions. Charlie, you got a devotional coming later on. We'll look forward to that. But up next, we're talking with Stefano, a guy who's traveled the world with a passion to demonstrate the love of Christ. And he loves to climb mountains, climb anything that's climbable, and he does it with one goal in mind, to connect with people who need Jesus, specifically Jewish people. Lots of great stories coming your way. Our website, as always, is thelandandthebook.org. Check it out for information about today's guests, past programs, future programs, and more. That's thelandandthebook.org. Coming up, Climbing for Christ on The Land and the Book.
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4: For whatever reason, God seems to delight in using what delights you to connect with other people, to share the gospel. And he can use just about anything. You're about to meet a guy who loves to climb. Hills, mountains, walls. As I say, if it can be climbed, he absolutely wants to give it a try. What's more, today's guest has proven that he can combine his love of climbing with his passion to reach Jewish people for Christ, whether that's in the United States or abroad. Welcome. This is The Land and the Book. I'm John Gager. Before we start today's big climb, I want you to think with me creatively about ways that every one of us can build a bridge toward a Jewish friend or neighbor. Finding Yeshua in the Old Testament. Wouldn't you want your Jewish friend to find him there? Boy, that's my heart. And we're talking with Michael Rydelnik, who is the editor of the Moody Handbook of Messianic Prophecy. Some wisdom from you, Michael. What would you say?
10: Well, it's not enough to point out that the Psalms say that Jesus died for us by crucifixion, Psalm 22:16, but also that he was raised. It is crucial to see that the prophets foretold, and particularly the book of Psalms foretold, the Messiah would be raised from the dead. In Psalm 16:10, this is not talking about David, it says, "For you will not abandon me to Sheol." Sheol is the place of the dead. That's all it really means in the Hebrew Bible. "You will not allow your faithful one," one of the most common terms for the Messiah, "to undergo decay." Not only will he not stay dead in Sheol, but he will be raised before he actually undergoes any kind of decay, sees any kind of corruption, no bodily decay. And so it's saying just very rapidly, there will be a resurrection that will happen. And so right there, that was one of the key points. Peter mentions it in Acts 2, and Paul mentions it in Acts 13. I think this is one of the crucial psalms that was pointed out, that the Messiah not only would die for us, but that he would be raised from the dead.
4: Finding Yeshua in the Old Testament, a great tool to share with your friend as well. That's Dr. Michael Rydelnik on The Land and the Book. Today's guest grew up with a knowledge of God, but no true relationship with God. After his grandmother died, he was swept into a gang life of alcohol, drugs, and immorality. How all that changed is quite a story, but bigger than that is the story of God's call on his life to reach Jewish people with the gospel. And with that, we want to say welcome back to Stefano. How are you doing, sir?
11: Doing great. Thank you very much.
4: And you'll notice we didn't use a last name, nor are we going to. In fact, we're just going to keep things simple with Stefano because in his line of ministry, there are security concerns, identity concerns. We need to protect all that he's doing in the places that he's doing it. And so it's just Stefano. So we're glad to have you here. I just have to ask Stefano, when did you know that God seemed to be tugging you toward ministry in a Jewish context?
11: Actually, it was right here at Moody when I was attending. I spoke with Dr. Rydelnik, and I was originally here for biblical studies. And after speaking with him in hermeneutics, he informed me that if I really wanted to understand scripture, that I needed to understand the Jewish roots of our faith. And from that, then I got involved in Jewish studies, and it just kept going. The ball just kept rolling down the hill from there.
4: Let's back up a little bit and describe your love for climbing and all that's associated with that.
11: Well, in my 20s, when I was living not rightly, I would just see rock and decided to climb and see what would happen. No gear, no anything. Just, hey, let's see what happens.
4: Wow. So you knew you had a thing for climbing, a love for climbing. Take us the next step. What happened then?
11: Then after that, I would say when I attended Moody, I got involved with another friend here, and she was the one who really introduced me into, like, gear exists. And I was like, oh, so learning knots, learning how to climb, how to do things properly, how to tie in, how to belay people. And she kind of helped get the ball rolling. And then when I had my internship down in Argentina, then my friend down there really took it to the next level in forms of imparting all of his knowledge to me, and he continues to impart knowledge upon me.
4: Now, you brought into the studio a couple of your climbing tools. You're all pro gear now. You're not just without the gear. You're doing it right. You're doing it safe. What did you bring with us, and what do these things do?
11: So the block that I have here is actually what I use on the plane or when I can't hangboard properly. It's just a device that will give you different holds for 20 mil, 10 mil, using pockets, and monos, which are one fingers.
4: So this is like a strength building exercise thing.
11: Yes.
4: It's a wooden block, maybe 6-8 inches long, 4 or 5 inches wide, with cutouts for you to stick your fingers in there and work out.
11: Yes. And then the device that is attached to it actually runs off of your phone. So I can actually see how much force that I'm applying, and it helps me to do workouts. So when you can't use a proper hangboard, then you at least can measure by pulling and do what is called like repeaters, where you're doing 7 seconds on, 3 seconds off, and get at least some type of a workout when I can't actually get to the cliffs or to the climbing walls here.
4: So there's a lot of preparation, there's a lot of training, a lot of strength building that goes into this. You don't just say, one day, I think I'm going to climb this mountain and go do it. You got to have some background.
11: You can muscle through a lot of things in the beginning, but as you progress, you definitely need to understand how the body moves and center of mass, center of gravity, and things like that.
4: Stefano is a product of the Moody Bible Institute, a mountain climber by heart, by nature, I think. And he's taken this love of climbing and taken it with him all around the world, been to Argentina, been to the Middle East. Tell us what God has helped you do in the Middle East.
11: Well, right now I'm attending university in the Middle East, and the ministry the Lord has called me into is predominantly climbing. So when I'm not studying or writing my thesis right now, then I'm just living at the crag, basically, and waiting for people to show up, or I'll be training in the bouldering gyms, talking to people, and just building relationships by, you know, seeing people and speaking with them, and, oh, you did good, can you modify and try something different, and just trying to engage in conversation and build relationship that way.
4: In this Middle East context, you do regularly bump into people of a Jewish background, is that fair? And what's that conversation like?
11: When you meet people over there, it's just like any other normal conversation that you would have of climbing lingo, or, you know, did you close this project today? Did you send that? So it's just like any other conversation that you would have. And what I like to do in terms of relationship building and in terms of assessing and seeing where they might be at, because based on where you're at in Israel, some people can be more open to the good news and some people maybe a little bit more closed. So I like to drop these little seeds that are kind of commonplace in Israeli, like in Hebrew language. And, you know, as I'm dropping these seeds, seeing what they pick up on, what they don't, and kind of taking the conversation very fluidly as it moves from there.
4: Stefano is a mountain climber, or a climber of walls, or a climber of anything you've got that can be climbed. He's our guest today on The Land of the Book. We're keeping his last name out of things because it just isn't necessary. So how do you turn a corner? Have you turned a corner? Have you had substantive spiritual discussions with any of these people that you climb with?
11: Yes, actually, most recently, within the past year on the Chagim, on the High Holy Days, we do climbing picnics with me and a couple friends. And most recently, wasn't Shavuot, it was for Pesach, for Passover, we had a climbing picnic, and a friend from university had come with me. I was able to share the good news with him, and then while he was there, I had four other friends who all shared the good news with him.
4: Really?
11: On separate occasions. And then one of my friends actually took him not only to the bus stop, but took him really far away to where he was going. And she explained about, you know, Messianic worship. And he had never heard and never knew that the Jewish people could sing in such a way. And he was very enthralled by this.
4: Really?
11: And ever since, he's been asking me questions. And with about a few weeks ago, he had called me and we had a great discussion about like free will and the Lord and how everything kind of works, like some really deep theological questions that he was asking as he's trying to understand what a relationship with the Lord looks like.
4: Whether you're abroad or in the United States or in the Middle East, do you sense a spiritual hunger on the part of Jewish people?
11: I would say it's more along the lines of what Paul said, where they have a zeal for God, but not according to knowledge. Mm-hmm. I would say is the most apt description from what I've seen, especially when you're getting into more of the westernized cities. It's very, very secular, or people just do it because this is what I grew up doing. So that's what I would say about that.
4: How effective do you think your passion for mountain climbing, your time spent doing this with so many different people, how effective is that, do you think? Are you convinced that it's still a viable thing?
11: Yes. It's very different having people in the home, in their community, in their neighborhood, to where you've always got eyes and ears on you. And then when you are able to remove people from that and take them into climbing into these crags that are, some of them are pretty secluded, and you're just able to be free and just have like one-on-one conversations with them. And you really get into some really deep nitty gritty that you can't when you're at like a Beit Cafe, like a coffee house or things like that.
4: So what are some of the typical objections that you've bumped into as you've tried to build bridges or even share something of your faith?
11: The question of sin. The Shoah, like the Holocaust, have been two questions or two hiccups that I've run into, especially with having someone who's had children die and not understanding how a good God can allow that to happen. Those are about the two biggest objections that I regularly get.
4: Yeah. Stefano joins us today on The Land and the Book. He's a guy that loves to climb, and he's sharing that love of climbing and his love of Christ with people everywhere he goes. He's got quite a passport there and lots of stamps in it. His heart is to reach Jewish people wherever they might be. How can we pray for you, Gio, in the ministry that's ahead for you?
11: Well, I would say that the Lord would just continue to provide and make his ways clear. I have an idea to start a training facility where I'm at that would allow me to train people in climbing and also be able to send people, because Israelis like to travel, it would be able to connect with other people from different organizations that also do something similar and kind of use it as, okay, well, if you're going to go to this place, I know someone here who will be able to love on you and be able to help you and take you climbing, or you can go here. And just be able to, you know, in one facet, have people with training and just kind of give them a love for outdoor climbing, because there's so much really good rock quality and a lot of good crags that are where I'm at that a lot of people just don't go to because they don't have gear or they are not really familiar. So a lot of them are just kind of stuck climbing on plastic, and it's there's so much more, and especially being able to see God's land and be able to see the different rock types in such a small country that's about the size of New Jersey. to have so many different types of rock quality and in different kind of climates all within such a small place is just amazing.
4: If you'd like to learn more about Stefano, ways that you can pray for him specifically, we welcome you to email us at thelandandthebook@moody.edu. Thelandandthebook@moody.edu. And then we'll point you to Stefano and he can connect with you further. Well, I have to ask, what are your top two favorite spots to climb in Israel? You've climbed all over the world, but what about Israel?
11: Nezer Cave is one of my favorites. It's actually a dream crag for me because it is some of the hardest climbing in the world that's there. You have different grading system between like 5 and 9, and the 9s are exceedingly rare throughout the world, and one of them is in Israel.
4: Really?
11: And I'll probably never be able to climb that because I'm way too old for that, but there's a lot of like 7s and 8s that are just very beautiful there. Some really challenging climbing that I just would love to be able to climb there. I've done a few of the warm-ups for the strong climbers that didn't feel like warm-ups. And other than that, there is also Mikmas, which is where Yonatan and his armor bearer climbed. And that also has some really, really good climbing. Not as hard as Nezer Cave, but it definitely has some really strong climbs. And it holds a really sentimental place in my heart for one of my favorite stories in scripture.
4: Put both of these places on the map for us, Nezer Cave and then where Jonathan climbed.
11: Nezer Cave is up in the Golan, so you can actually throw a rock and hit Lebanon from the cave.
4: Way
11: yes.
4: North. Okay.
11: And then Mikmas is right in Judea Samaria, just north and a little west of Jerusalem.
4: Yeah. Well, Stefano, we just love the fact that you have taken this passion that God has given you and have used it and are fired up about doing even more to reach Jewish people. Thank you for doing that, and our prayers are with you. We want to hear more from you too, brother.
11: Thank you, sir.
4: Coming up on The Land of the Book, your friend and mine, Gerald Peterman, taking a look at the latest Bible questions that have come to us. We look forward to that next on The Land and the Book.
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15: Charles Spurgeon said, "We often talk about unbelief as if it were an affliction to be pitied instead of a crime to be condemned." 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
4: Welcome back to The Land and the Book, Segment 3. If you're a regular, you know what this is, Bible questions and answers. And if you're new to the program, you know what this segment is about, Bible questions and answers. Let me say hello and introduce you to Dr. Gerald Peterman. Tell us about yourself, your tenure at Moody, your favorite Bible subjects to teach.
17: Oh, wow. The list is endless. I get to teach New Testament Greek. I get to teach Romans, the Gospel of John, Biblical Theology of Suffering. It is so good. wonderful students, wonderful colleagues. I've been here since 2002, and wow, having a really good time.
4: Yeah. How about your family? A little background there, too.
17: Married for 42 years, have two daughters, two granddaughters. We're probably going to have a trip to celebrate here pretty soon. So
4: that sounds fun. Well, before we get to questions, let's think about this for just a minute. As believers, there's a great need for us to share the gospel with the Jewish people. In fact, many of our listeners faithfully pray and partner with ministries that are doing just that. But what if you could personally take part in bringing the gospel to Jewish people? Well, our friends at Life in Messiah would love the opportunity to get believers involved in Jewish ministry. And they regularly organize outreach teams to Brooklyn, South Florida, even to Israel outside of times of conflict. And these ministry trips will equip you to understand how to share the gospel with Jewish people, give you the opportunity to actively share your faith, and provide tools and resources that you can take home with you. If you want to get hands-on training, you want practical experience in Jewish evangelism, this is your ticket. 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That's lifeinmessiah.org. All right, let's get to our stack of questions today. The first one being from Theo, who, get this, is just 7 years old. He says, "Hi, I'm 7 years old. I live in Laurel, Nebraska. And my question is, can people in heaven see what's happening on earth?"
17: Wow, that is wonderful. I'm so glad to have young listeners, courageous, wanting to have questions. So I'm a little bit unsure about the answer to this question. My opinion is we're not going to be like angels who can fly around and investigate whatever we want. But I do think that when we're in heaven, God will give us some insight into what he's continuing to accomplish. Now, why do I say that? I say that because of passages like Luke 15, verse 10, where our Lord Jesus says, "The angels in heaven rejoice over one sinner who repents." And I suspect there might be times when God lets us in on the advance of the gospel, lets us see where the gospel is going so that we can rejoice with him and the heavenly court in the advance of his work. Let me give you another example. This is from Revelation 6. After the fifth seal was opened, John said, "I saw under the altar the souls of those who had been slain for the word of God and for the witness they had borne. They cried out with a loud voice, 'O sovereign Lord, holy and true, how long before you will judge and avenge our blood on those who dwell on the earth?'" So these martyrs have what I take it is a godly longing to see God's justice, which means they know it hasn't happened yet.
4: Yeah, they have an awareness that it has not occurred.
17: So I wonder if, when we're in heaven, God will give us some awareness of what has not happened and what he is doing. But what exactly that's going to be, Theo, I'm sorry, I do not know.
4: Yeah, and on the other hand, I think people take it to an extreme. You often hear, you know, people sort of wanting to comfort themselves that grandpa is leaning over the clouds and smiling as he sees Junior fishing at his favorite spot. Maybe not.
17: Maybe not. I mean, I don't doubt that God can give that if he wants. But I don't think he's going to give us all that we long for. I think he's going to give us just enough to keep us thrilled about his work.
4: I mean, on the other hand, you know, we could say if these are pretty much the only accounts we have, and I think that's true, there really isn't a lot there about grandpas who are able to lean over the clouds and find Junior fishing.
17: There's very little indeed, yes. Yeah.
4: All right, let's go on to Samuel's question. He's wondering about Proverbs 29, verse 18. It says, "Where there is no vision, the people perish." What kind of vision do we need?
17: That is a great question. I have heard a pastor sometimes kind of facetiously, kind of tongue-in-cheek, paraphrase this, and he paraphrases it like this: "Where the church has no vision, the people leave for another parish." But in that case, vision means like a long-term plan. In Proverbs 29, our term for vision, Hebrew word, chazon, it means just the word of God. It means truth comes from God to his people or to his prophet. So we go to, say, Isaiah 1:1, and what do we find? The vision of Isaiah, the son of Amos, which he saw concerning Judah and Jerusalem. And then what do we have? We have some starry hosting on the horizon? No, actually, he just points out the sins of God's people and what they should be doing in terms of repentance. In other words, the vision is the word of God. So without a vision, that is, without God's word, people perish. That is, we must have God's word to live, both live eternally and to live well in the now.
4: You know, I think that's a really important point that you just made. So many of us, I think in our immaturity, come at the Bible and say, that's nice. It's good that God gave us his special book. And I'm a good boy. I'm a good girl for reading it. No. It is life. And apart from time in that word, obedience to that word, meditating on that word, our lives are pretty miserable.
17: Yeah, think of it just as an instruction manual for life. You know, instruction manual for relationships, instruction manual for where should my heart be? What should I be pursuing? I mean, if you were going to work as a plumber, I wouldn't want to. But if you're going to work as a plumber, you had better know your subject. And so with scripture as well, yeah. If you're going to live life as a believer, you need its instruction.
4: Yeah, let's be done with the optionality of time in the word. No. This is The Land and the Book from Moody Radio. Our partner in crime, Dr. Gerald Peterman of the Moody Bible Institute faculty, always welcomes your questions. You can email them to him at thelandandthebook@moody.edu. thelandandthebook@moody.edu. From Terry comes this question. Can you shed some light on why John the Baptist still has disciples after he'd pointed people to Jesus? It's referenced, for example, in Mark 2, verse 18.
17: Well, the short answer to this question is that many preferred John's lifestyle. They thought just his personality and his lifestyle was more compelling, and they thought Jesus' life and his discipleship or his lifestyle was just, like, inappropriate. They didn't understand or accept what Jesus was doing compared to John the Baptist. I'm thinking about a particular example from Luke 7. We find something like this. Jesus tells us about different reactions to him and to John. So Jesus says, John the Baptist came eating no bread and drinking no wine, and you say, he has a demon. And the Son of Man has come eating and drinking, and you say, look at him, a glutton and a drunkard, a friend of tax collectors and sinners. So yes, in John chapter 1, verse 36, John the Baptist points at Jesus and he says, look, the Lamb of God who takes away the sin of the world. And then what does the rest of the verse tell us? Two of John's disciples follow Jesus. Not all of them, two of them. So some find Jesus compelling, some do not. I don't think we should be surprised. It's the same in the 21st century. Mm. You can have the truth about Jesus told to you and you can find him compelling by the work of God's Spirit, or you might not find him compelling by the hardness of your own heart.
4: I want to stay with this figure, John the Baptist, for just a moment. I'm intrigued. If you read this account, what you learn is that on two consecutive days, we find John the Baptist saying, behold, the Lamb of God who takes away.
17: Right.
4: You get the idea. This was not a one and done thing for him. This was his mission. He got it. He loved it. He lived it.
17: Yes. And it's in John's gospel, right? He says, behold, the Lamb of God who takes away the sin of the world. But you read Matthew, Mark, and Luke, and he is pointing to the one who comes after him. So he's always pointing away.
4: Yeah.
17: And then you get in John as well, you get when many disciples go after Jesus, what does John say? That's okay.
4: Yeah.
17: He must increase. I must decrease.
4: You got to love his humility, his laser focus on his calling.
17: He knows what his mission is, for sure.
4: One other thing that has always sort of been abrupt for me, and he's imprisoned by Herod, and there he is, and he gets his head chopped off. It's kind of like a part of me says on a human level, wait a minute. Here's this guy who's been faithful to his calling. He's faithfully drawn people to Jesus. Hmm. He's humble. Hmm. He says, behold, the Lamb of God who takes away the sins of the world. And yet he still ends up getting his head chopped off. Well, clearly my view of what should happen to folks who are faithful is different than God's. Talk to me for just a minute.
17: That is a tough question. That is a tough question because much of our life, we view our life as work and reward.
4: Yes.
17: And from a kind of a human perspective, I do this, I get that. Right? I work hard at my job, I get a raise. I work hard at home, I get praise from my kids or from my spouse. I'm sorry. This is one of the really tough things about discipleship. We don't get to decide which is which. We work and we love and we study and we persevere through trial. And sometimes God blesses us in ways we'd expect, and sometimes he rewards us in ways we do not expect.
4: Yeah.
17: And it's hard.
4: Wow. Hey, email your question to us at thelandandthebook@moody.edu and stick around for a devotional from the one and only Dr. Charlie Dyer. It's next coming up on The Land and the Book from Moody Radio.
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19: Whether they're actively struggling or they're not, they're perfectly comfortable. Comfortable is an odd word, but their friends talk about this.
11: Yeah.
19: And so if you ask, are you struggling? And every parent here knows the relationship they had with their child better than I do, obviously. They're not unaware of this world. And so asking them, are you struggling? You know, you'll maybe get varying degrees of honesty with that, but letting them know, saying, hey, if you're struggling, I want to be on your team in fighting this. Not afraid to call sin, sin, but I understand maybe you got hooked on this, not really intending to. Mm. And so we're not going to excuse sin, but also know that pornography is addictive. And if you don't feel like you have anyone to talk to, you can get caught in a pattern of this that's really hard to get out of. So saying to your young person, look, I get it. I'm on your side. I'm not going to blow up at you.
20: I'm on your side.
19: But I want to get you help. Mm. Might take a few weeks before that's met with an answer that's actually like, hey, actually, I'm struggling. But I know stories from people who their kids have said, no, I'm fine, totally good, zero problems. And then about a day later, come back crying, saying, I'm sorry, I lied, I need help. And then you can say, you can follow through with what you said and say, I'm not going to blow up at you. I'm not unaware that people can sin. So let's tackle this.
20: Or I have struggled with this before, yeah. Or I've been exposed to this. Mm. And I know, like, I think with kids that age, that's the time to share your own story. If you've struggled or if you understand the grip.
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1: You know, there's this verse about the hand of God that has been a comfort to me since I was 19 years old. This verse out of Isaiah 41:10 says, "Do not fear, for I am with you. Do not anxiously look about you, for I am your God. I will strengthen you. Surely I will help you. Surely I will uphold you with my righteous right hand." His hand upholds his loved ones. I remember so many times from the time that I was a teenager, I have bowed my knee and opened the Word of God to this verse, and God has encouraged me and told me, "Surely I will help you. Surely I will uphold you." For sure, it cannot stop from happening. This is a tremendous promise. Look in Psalm 138, same concept. "Though I walk in the midst of trouble, you will revive me. You will stretch forth your hand against the wrath of my enemies, and your right hand will save me." God's hand is protecting me. I'm behind his hand. It's the hands of God that treat us so kindly and so mercifully.
0: This has been Faith of a Scientist with Dr. James Tour. Watch his powerful testimony on YouTube, Facebook, or drjamestour.com.
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3: It has to be one of the most fascinating stops in any tour to Israel. I'm talking about Beit Shan. It's the drive down the Jordan Valley that takes you to the place where something rather horrible took place. But as you explore its ruins today, wow, what a view, particularly if you do, as producer Dan Anderson and I have done several times, hike up to the top of the hill and look down. Well, all of that and more in Charlie Dyer's devotional coming up. But first, let's pause for this Holy Land experience.
4: So one of the most impactful moments of my time in Israel was standing on top of Masada. And I was amazed at how Masada was such a provision by the Lord for people like David, who was running from his enemies. And God provided a place of security and safety in the midst of danger and fear. And I just will never forget how suddenly Psalm 18 came to mind when David talks about the Lord is my rock, my fortress, my deliverer. I can picture David envisioning Masada as how God provided for him and gave him security and safety while he was being pursued by his enemies. And Masada has continued throughout history to be a source of safety and security for the Jewish people. And seeing where that history took place, when I see Masada, I see how God provided in those times.
3: Charlie, I love Beit Shan, and I know you do too, but we're not here for the mere history of it. You've got a life lesson for us too.
5: Oh yeah, in fact, one of the most tragic and yet significant life lessons comes from that spot. And actually, for the next several weeks, I want you to join me as we drive down the Jordan Valley from the Sea of Galilee toward the Dead Sea. Now, for those who've never been to Israel, the Jordan River seems to be something of a mystery. The empire of ancient Egypt flourished along the Nile River. Egypt was the gift of the Nile. And the civilizations of Assyria and Babylon grew up along the banks of the Tigris and Euphrates rivers. But relatively few towns can be found near the Jordan River. Well, now that we're here driving down the Jordan Valley, what doesn't make sense on a map will make perfect sense to our eyes. The first thing you'll notice are the mountains on both sides of the valley. The Jordan Valley is a geological fault line, part of the Great Rift that extends from Turkey down into Africa. The hills on both sides are relatively steep, and here, just south of the Sea of Galilee, covered in brown grass. In about 2 months, the winter rains will begin, and these brown hillsides will turn green. These hills provide excellent grazing for cattle and sheep, but they're too rugged and steep for growing crops. Now, look toward your left, down into the bottom of the valley. Do you see the rugged tan-colored hills bracketing each side of the river bottom? The Jordan River meanders its way through that half-mile to mile-wide stretch of ground between those hills. The distance between the Sea of Galilee and the Dead Sea is just over 65 miles, but because of all the twists and turns, the actual length of the Jordan River is 135 miles, more than double the distance. The Sea of Galilee is about 680 feet below sea level, and the Dead Sea is over 1,400 feet below sea level. The heat and humidity, along with all the vegetation growing along

0: along its banks makes the Jordan River feel more like a jungle than like those other river systems in the Middle East. In fact, God described the area as the thickets by the Jordan in Jeremiah 12:5, no doubt picturing the thick, tangled vegetation growing there. Most of the time, this valley was a hindrance, not a help, to those living in the land. People tried to avoid the Jordan River, with the exception of three major spots where the river could be forded or crossed. And it's those three spots we want to visit on our multi-week journey. And we reached the first stopping point, the ancient city of Beit Shan, 15 miles south of the Sea of Galilee. For most visitors to Israel, Beit Shan is an amazing surprise. Ruins of a Roman city destroyed by an earthquake defy description. A large theater, gymnasium, and bathhouse, colonnaded streets, and even public restrooms give visitors a portal into what life was like in the Roman Empire. Beit Shan's importance came from its location. The city straddled a major east-west highway extending from the Mediterranean, through the Jezreel Valley, and across the Jordan River into the mountains of Gilead. This was the northernmost of the three spots where the Jordan River could be forded, and it provided a connection between the international highway that crossed through the Jezreel Valley and the King's Highway that stretched south from Damascus to the Red Sea, cutting through Gilead. But as we stand here in the theater, I don't want us to focus on the Roman ruins of Beit Shan, at least not right now, or the highway that passed nearby. Instead, I want you to look at the hill just in front of us. That's the spot where the original city of Beit Shan once stood. And that hill is a sad monument to the failure of Saul, Israel's first king. To study the life of Saul is to uncover the tragedy of a king who never lived up to his potential. Saul was chosen by God, anointed by Samuel, and empowered by the Holy Spirit. He started well, but a series of personal failures led to his catastrophic downfall. Saul's problems began with incomplete obedience. He was told to wait in Gilgal 7 days for Samuel to arrive and offer a sacrifice. Saul waited 6 days and 23 hours, almost the whole time, but not quite. God ordered Saul to destroy the Amalekites, and he wiped out most of them, but not quite all. Those seem like minor imperfections, you know, small flaws that most would overlook, but not if the one doing the inspecting is the God of the universe. God described Saul's incomplete obedience as rebellion and insubordination. Saul's inability to fully obey God ultimately cost him his kingdom and his life. God was no longer with him, and Saul's forces suffered a catastrophic defeat on Mount Gilboa, just a few miles from where we're now standing. When the battle was over, the Philistines had defeated Saul's army and driven a wedge into Israel, splitting the country in two. They controlled the Jezreel Valley all the way to the Jordan River. And as for Saul, when the Philistines came the next day to strip the slain, they found Saul and his three sons fallen on Mount Gilboa. And they cut off his head and stripped off his weapons and sent them throughout the land of the Philistines to carry the good news to the house of their idols and to the people. And they put his weapons in the temple of Ashtaroth, and they fastened his body to the wall of Beit Shan. That hill right in front of you became the Philistines' trophy case. The headless body of Saul, along with the bodies of his sons, dangled from the walls in the hot sun, the stench of rotting flesh filling the air. Saul started well, but he never mastered the truth that God expects his followers to obey completely. And the consequences for disobedience are too tragic to even consider as an option. Our first stop on this journey down the Jordan is a sobering reminder that disobedience brings consequences. Saul offered excuses, but in the end, his so-called little mistakes resulted in catastrophic personal failure. So what should we take away from our time here at Beit Shan along the Jordan River? How about this? The world might excuse failure and try to minimize consequences for mistakes, but God expects his followers to live by a higher standard. The choice in front of us every single day is faithfulness or failure. And the consequences for both are huge.
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3: It's 90 and mostly cloudy. Wind is from the south-southeast at 10 to 15 miles per hour. Tonight, clear with a low in the upper 70s. Then tomorrow, thunderstorms with a high in the mid-90s. Tomorrow night, clear with a low in the upper 70s. It's 90 and mostly cloudy.